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0: 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And now, from the Connors and Sullivan Broadcast Studios, the man who is not what he wants to be, but is way grateful that he's not who he used to be, here.
1: Welcome back to That Kevin Show, thatkevinshow.com, for everything related. And joining me now is Betsy Wright, who is overseeing much of Prison Fellowship's operations with Angel Tree, and the whole emphasis, Betsy, of reaching these kids. Really, I tell people all the time, Prison Fellowship isn't just about reforming people. It goes so far beyond that. It's bringing people spiritual transformation and family reconciliation and connecting parents and kids that are otherwise separated by, you know, no fault of the kids, but many times by the faults of the parents. But there's such a redemptive aspect of the inmates going through the Bible studies, understanding their relationship to Jesus, many times coming to faith, requesting their kids be given an Angel Tree gift at Christmas or Angel Tree camp in the summer. And it's just, there's few things that warm my heart as much as what you guys are doing.
2: Yes, I am privileged to be able to get to do what I do at Prison Fellowship, serving these families. You know, God redeems any story, and it's so great to be a part of his redemptive work of relationships that are broken between the person and our Heavenly Father, but also within families. Yeah. And so it's amazing to see those come together.
1: Talk to us about Angel Tree Camp specifically. For you, why is it so special?
2: You know, I'm sure a lot of your listeners have probably been to summer camp and know that that is just a special week of the summer to go hang out with your friends, do the fun things. You're out of the house. You're away from parents. It's just a fun time of it's just having fun. It's relating with friends and just making those connections. But to children with incarcerated parents, a lot of times it's not part of their vocabulary. Hmm. It's not something parents grew up doing. It's something they've never done. But when we can take a child out of their experience, because these kids carry a heavy burden. Not just a lot of times it's the single parent home, or they might be living with grandparents. And so funding is so tight. They don't have access to a lot of the fun things that normal kids would get to do. And just the burden of having a parent who's incarcerated, that loss, that shame that comes with that, is a very lonely and isolating journey for these kids. And so when we can take them and put them out in God's creation, surrounded by loving adults who are going to love them and accept them as they are, and get to share the love of Jesus and the hope that we find in Jesus, it is life transformational for these kids.
1: That's so well said. And I'm thinking, you know, I grew up, my parents were law abiding. My parents didn't smoke or drink or anything. I mean, we were like, you know, fundamentalist Baptist kids. Like, we just stayed on the straight and narrow. But even in a Christian home and a Christian environment, as a kid from the suburbs, going to camp, Christian camp, advanced my discipleship. It reinforced a commitment to the love of Jesus, that he had saved me and that he had a plan for my life. And I remember how potently emotional camp was. When I got to the end of my time at camp, I didn't want it to end. It was something so special and so connecting me to so many important aspects of my life and what I really wanted my life to be. And I have to think that for a kid in the suburbs who didn't really have any major needs or anything like that, that walked away with that kind of experience, that for kids that are in these circumstances, and a lot of them in very hard living situations. I mean, think about an uncle or an aunt who's taken custody of one of these kids because the court told them they had to, and they don't really have any you know, commitment beyond what they're being told to do towards the child themselves. And they kind of, you know, well, the parent messed up and now we have this burden that we have to take care of. These kids get so many messages that are the opposite of anything I experienced growing up. I can only imagine that the camp experience is going to be something that explodes their heart with love and emotion in ways that it's very hard for some of us to even imagine.
2: Yeah, I think sometimes we discount the experience, the spiritual journey that kids go on, that we think as adults, oh, well, they're kids, they don't really understand, wait till they get older, then they can make an impact. But God does amazing things in calling children to Him and bringing healing to kids, whether it doesn't matter where they grew up from, right? It doesn't matter if they grew up in a Christian home or a broken home. God, the Holy Spirit within us talks to the Holy Spirit. You know, there's communion there, and He comforts these kids. And it's amazing to see that they begin to lead at home. You know, they come back transformed. They come back having encountered our Heavenly Father at camp, and their spirit is changed. And they start to lead in the home in that way and bring that message home. Like I hear all the times the kids come home singing the songs, right? They're fun songs, but the message in those songs stick with you and you remember through music. They're reading their Bibles. And so the parents are seeing this changed behavior. The child is completely different from when they left.
1: Yeah.
2: And it impacts that. And the child's like, I want to go to church. And so they're leading in those spaces and they can be the voice that changes a family.
1: That quantifies the meaning of that experience to them in a completely different way. And so if they've never ridden on horseback, if they've never seen stars at night, like I know kids from New York City that have never seen a star at night because their whole life has been lived in the city where there's so much light that they can't see the night stars. It also connects them in a different way to what God has created and the beauty of His creation. And I think some of that is reflected back in how they view and see themselves and maybe what their future can be.
2: Yes. You know, it's interesting when our kids get to camp, like the first day or two, a lot of times they're not sure they want to be there because this is new, right? And they have their walls up and their boundaries up and they're a tough exterior and not necessarily participating. By the end of day two into day three, they are full in on camp life and they are smiling, laughing. They're having so much fun. By day five, they're crying because they don't want to go home.
1: Right.
2: This becomes a safe place for them. It becomes a place where they can be themselves. Like I said earlier, they're not carrying those burdens that they have at home. They can let those things go for a little while. When we create that safe space, when we can get kids out in God's creation, there's something that happens within us when we can find that peaceful setting, and it opens our hearts to encounter God.
1: Yeah.
2: And it changes them. I've had, you know, stories of kids saying, I slept in my own bed for the first time because at home they had to share a bed, or they went to sleep without the sound of gunshots. Or they got three meals a day. Like their experience is completely different from at home. And that's not every kid. I don't want to stereotype and say that's every kid, but some kids encounter and face these things.
1: Yeah.
2: And they come and it becomes their.
1: Each one of them certainly brings pain into.
2: They all do.
1: And hopefully they find the joy of Jesus in the process. Okay, friends, here's the number, 888-206-2794, 888-206-2794. Kevin McCullough, you can also give online at thatkevinshow.com. Click the Angel Tree banner at the top of the page.
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0: Welcome back. It's Kevin McCullough. Glad to have you with us. That Kevin Show, thatkevinshow.com, is where you can get everything related to what we're doing, including helping a child of an incarcerated inmate have an experience at Christian camp this summer. Go to the homepage and click the banner at the top. That's how we do that. Prison Fellowship doing a great work. Kevin McCullough, glad to have you with us. And I'm always excited to talk about how we live in our culture. How do we live? Do we have the resources that we need? Do we have the encouragement that we need? That's why we have shepherds on every day to give us just a little bit of insight to say, here's how we can do it a little bit better this week. And this week we've been looking at the importance of our marriages and what they represent and kind of what God designed them to be and how he really has a design for all of culture through the sacrament of marriage. I think it's a sacred thing, and I think that sometimes the culture doesn't recognize that. But with us this week is Bishop R.C. Hugh Nelson, who has been breaking down Genesis chapter 2 for us on this very issue. Kind of the first marriage, Bishop. They were the first. They were the match made literally in heaven.
1: You're perfectly right. And that was the pattern. Thank you, Kevin. It is always a joy to share fellowship with you. Yeah. And of course, today we're going to be looking at the idea. Again, God has a pattern for our lives. There's no confusion. Our culture will create somewhat a doubt, or it will confuse the varied the varied alternatives, but God gives us a simple basic pattern for our marriages and our homes. And so in chapter 2 of Genesis, in verse 24, he says, "Therefore shall a man leave his father and mother, and shall cleave unto his wife, and they shall be one flesh." Simply, he says, when you decide to get married, there is first a leaving. That means the family unit in which you are raised to some level is temporary, in that when you now join, when God joins you to your partner, that there is now a focus shifting. He says, first there's a leaving. That means your marriage now becomes the priority. It doesn't diminish the value of your relationship with your parents or your siblings, and it doesn't mean you cut them off. It simply means your marriage now trumps every other relationship apart from God. And so he says there's a leaving and a cleaving. Now you leave your primary family unit, and now your marriage and your immediate family becomes your priority. So there is a cleaving, there's a holding fast. There's a sense that we are connected. It has the idea that this family, we talk about the nuclear family, and my gosh, there's so many varied versions now. And of course, it's not by accident that our culture attacks the pattern that God has already given unto us. And so he gives us the pattern simply that when a man and a woman comes together in marriage, that relationship now trumps every other relationship. There's a leaving of the old, there's a cleaving of the new, and now he says, and they both became one flesh. That's the goal in marriage, to become one. So imagine taking two people with their own unique past, their own unique personality, their own idiosyncrasies, and now God says, you both become one. While that is a sense of immediacy, there's also a sense of future growing. That means as the years go by, the two become much more compatible, and they both became one flesh, meaning total unity in spirit, in emotions, we become one. And so when the world says it's not important, you don't have to shift your priority. you can continue to hold on to other relationships. God says, that's not my blueprint. That's not my pattern. My pattern is that a man leaves his mother and father. And by the way, the woman also leaves her mother and father. And they both cleave together and become one in the process of time.
0: I want to go back to something you said, though, Bishop, because I think it kind of escaped unnoticed, and I want to make sure that we don't let that happen. You said that when the two become one, that over time, that becomes, you know, even more than they realize. And I want to say that from a statistical viewpoint, from a data viewpoint, from a societal viewpoint, we've proven that to be true. When a marriage is healthy and works, the good that it does, not just for the two people involved, but for the children that are the product of that relationship, for the community that relationship is housed in, for the church that relationship is a part of, they bring more and more and more a healthy, good influence. We can see where marriage thrives and prospers. There are a lot of other things that come with that that are so much more than just the sum of the two parts.
1: Oh, you couldn't say it any better. You know, one of the things I laughingly would resort to sharing with our congregation, I said the church has absolutely no problem. I said the church has absolutely no problem. Any problem you encounter at church was brought because it became a spillover from a family. Hmm. So as a result, we bring who we are to a community of faith, and the health or the dysfunction impacts the functioning or the welfare of the community. And that's why I have to make this series intentional in terms of when one becomes a believer, it impacts your relationships at home, at work, and at church. And unfortunately, from time to time, my pastoral staff, and I'm sure others as well, other congregations, you find yourself having to put individuals to the side to address issues of the family, mm-hmm. which somehow found their way into the community of faith.
0: Well, and that's rare today, Bishop, to be candid, that you're willing to do that, because the concept of biblical church discipline is something that many pastors across the country right now would be hesitant, if not outright fearful, of implementing, even when called for biblically, because of the ramifications of what it may, how it ruffles the feathers, and, you know, what it does to the giving patterns and a whole bunch of other stuff that have nothing to do with the church being healthy. But marriage is so, and I think that marriage is, it's one step beyond all this, because it is the ultimate picture of Jesus and us, right? We're the bride. Yes. He's the groom. Perfect. And what you're telling us this week about how intimate and how important this relationship is, we need to keep in mind that this is how God is pursuing us. We are his bride. He is loving us. He is protecting us. He is providing for us. And he has so much that, you know, he hopes and wishes to bless us with. And because it's the gospel, I feel like that the enemy, every time the enemy can tear down a marriage, it's like he's taking a swipe at Jesus himself.
1: And the idea is, our marriage is really our first ministry.
0: Yeah.
1: And so marriage is much more than just this sociological construct. It's a reflection of the work of God in me.
0: Yeah.
1: And that's why there must be a willingness to forgive. There must be a willingness to be patient. There must be a willingness to be kind. Why? Because my marriage is not disconnected from the work of God in me as an individual.
0: In fact, it may be the most powerful witness you have to the people around you.
1: I think it is the most powerful.
0: Yeah. Well, this is great stuff. And friends, if you're enjoying this and you'd like more, Bishop Nelson, if people come to the New York area and they make their way to the Ebenezer Urban
1: yeah, Ministry,
0: how do they join you on Sunday, and what are you talking about this weekend?
1: Yes, this is located at 660 Powell Street. That's between Hickman and New Lost, right in Brownsville, New York. And it will be a pleasure. We offer an 8:30 a.m. And an 11 a.m. service, and of course Bible study online, which can be easily accessed by social media. And we can be reached or contacted at 718-385-1043.
0: All right, Bishop Nelson, tomorrow we're going to talk the the fun part of marriage, the beauty of intimacy, and we'll try to keep it, you know, PG here on How Do We Live. Stay with us, friends. Coming right back from New York.

0: With SRN News, I'm Mary Rose. Iran says it's closing the Strait of Hormuz due to ceasefire violations by the U.S. and Israel. According to multiple reports, Iran's Joint Military Command cited Israeli airstrikes in Lebanon among the key reasons on Saturday. Meanwhile, diplomats are gathering in Switzerland to try to advance the ceasefire agreement. Vice President J.D. Vance confirmed today that he's preparing to join the talks soon after canceling his scheduled trip late Thursday. Iran state media said its negotiating team is still expected to travel to Switzerland for talks with the U.S. And at least 13 people were injured in a drive-by shooting on Chicago's South Side late Friday night. Chicago police say two gunmen pulled up alongside a group of people and opened fire before fleeing in a red SUV. This is SRN News.
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0: Welcome back, Kevin McCullough. Glad to have you with us. Have you helped a child get to camp yet? I'm not talking about your own kids. I've got three kids eager to start camp. They're so excited about camp. They talk about camp all spring. Can't wait for school to be done because they want to go to camp. And they've been, and they understand the joy and the fun and the value and everything that they experience while they're there. They enjoy the counselors who they've gotten to know over the years, and they've made relationships with them. And these are really kind of mentors in their life now. And that's great for my kids. But what about a child whose parent was in prison and who they probably think they may not ever get to see again, or they're going to have very rare opportunity to interact with them? The one thing that all Angel Tree kids have in common is that they all have parents who have been to prison, have been in a prison program, but they have something else in common. All of their parents have also completed the Prison Fellowship Bible Study Program, and many of them have become Christians. And in graduating from that program inside prison, they are then given the opportunity to nominate their child for a scholarship to a week of Christian camp. And I have to think about this. If they're excited that their life was changed by Jesus, don't you think they'd be a little excited about their kid's life being changed by Jesus and it not happening in prison? Think about that for a second. That's what that parent's hope is that their child won't just go to camp and have a good time. It's that they'll find the same Jesus that they found, but that they'll do it not behind bars. Tom Tradup is with us. Tom, it's so easy for people to give. They just go to thatkevinshow.com and click the banner at the top of the page. But there's a genuine kind of earnest effort that the parents put in to get their kid to camp. And I think when we understand that context, it makes this even more special.
1: Really does. And I'm so glad you mentioned that, because the people who nominate these kids are the actual parents. They are still incarcerated in most cases, but they've completed that first step toward having a real relationship with Jesus, and they want their children to have that. And that's a very special thing that we can help foster. And, you know, Kevin, it takes $200 to send a child to Angel Tree Camp for a week. That, in today's world, is a lot of money. I just filled up my car before I came in to talk to you for $80 worth of gas. Yeah. And I'm like everybody else. It's like, wow, budgets are tight. And what am I going to do to get through the week? But if I had a spare $25 or $30 or $50 and I sent that, through thatkevinshow.com and made a contribution to Angel Tree, my contribution gets matched up with others. And we received a call not too long ago from a little girl who was 17. And I wish I had the audio, I could play it for you, but she was so touching. She said, you know, look, I'm calling because I love Angel Tree and I love what you guys do. I have a little envelope next to my nightstand that I put money in every time I do a babysitting job. And throughout the year, I've been saving my money, and I've now got $85, and I'm giving it to Angel Tree to help a child go to camp. And she said, I'm not trying to make anybody feel bad, but if I can do that at 17, y'all could do it too. Yeah. And she did make a good point. And it's not insignificant if you could give $10 or $20. It's going to help somebody get to camp. But if you've got $200, bingo, they're on their way. And summer is on us. So the camps have opened their doors, and there are a lot of kids on the waiting list who are praying that they will get to go to Angel Tree Camp this year. But that's all up to you.
0: Yeah. And even though summer is here, it's not too late, because these camps will run all the way up through the Labor Day weekend. So we can still get we can still get kids to a Christian camp and to have that experience. And I really love the part, you know, I've heard the same objections, Tom, you know, well, these people are prisoners and they broke laws and they did crimes and and you gossiped about somebody last week and you ate the fourth piece of cake that you weren't supposed to, and you fella over there,
1: are you talking about me?
0: You fella over there looked at the woman sideways when you shouldn't have. And what's the difference between your sin and their sin? Theirs is a little more public. It's a little more you know, serious, but you know, they're paying the consequence for it. Yours is just nice and tidy. You get to hide it inside your life a lot. So we're all on that same level. But what I love about this program is that those parents have been in prison doing their time, examining their actions, thinking about what they've done. And simultaneously, prison fellowship has come along, which was the whole vision of the of Chuck Colson to begin with, because he went to prison for his sins, and he saw the need for God in prison, and he came out, and they've done a Bible study program where if the person goes through it, they are clearly presented the gospel. They are clearly presented with the impact on how that gospel impacts their life and will affect them. And many of them have made a decision for Jesus. They complete the Bible study program. They get to say, hey, could my kid get a scholarship for Christian camp? What better way to cut recidivism, to cut crime, to cut the habitual repeating of yes. generational behaviors than to say, let's give their kid the same Jesus that the parent just found, but let's do it long before they ever darken prison's doors. And that's what your $200 does. It's like flipping on a light switch for the gospel inside their heart. Your $200 is the flip of the switch where the light comes on. Will you join us? We've helped more than 70 children find Christian camp. We have many more that are still on the list of names. We need your help. ThatKevinShow.com. ThatKevinShow.com. 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You can't miss it. It's a cute little cartoon. It's really fun to see. 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Come right back.
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0: 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And that's because that kid went to an angel tree camp and had an amazing experience finding Jesus and learning all about life. Here to tell us why it's so good is Tom Tradup, who's been an advocate for Prison Fellowship and Angel Tree for a long time. And Tom, I think there's something very sweet, very innocent, very pure about a child that goes to camp for the first time. They're kind of not knowing what to expect, even if their parents haven't been in prison. I mean, just regular kids that are growing up in the suburbs feel this way. But imagine the multiplied impact of living in high-rise projects in a hot city where the sun beats down and there's no air conditioning and you're surrounded by gangs and crime and all the rest of it. And you get to be taken out of that environment and put in a place where your feet touch grass. And you get to see what a tree feels like up close. And you get to, I don't know, ride a horse or paddle a paddle boat or take a canoe up a creek. You get to do all of this stuff that you've never done before. And the emotional impact of it, I think of it as like kind of like an exploding marker in some of those illustrations where kids get to color things and the color changes in it. And as it becomes like more 3D, the more they color. That's what you're doing to this kid's experience when he goes to summer camp. It's a life that they've never dreamed of, and it just takes them by surprise.
1: So many people who are watching and listening can't relate to what you just said, but it's totally, totally true. If you've ever seen the movie West Side Story, or if you go back further into the old black and white Glenn Ford Blackboard Jungle movie, that's where these kids live. I mean, the excitement is, oh, I get to go on the basketball court for half an hour and run around on the hot concrete. They may have a park in their neighborhood that's got one teeter-totter that, you know, 80 kids are trying to play on. Here's an opportunity where they get on a bus, they go out of the city, they are experiencing suburban and then rural life for the first time, and they get off that bus, and man, it's like in the opening of The Wizard of Oz, to keep the movie theme going, when Dorothy goes from black and white into Technicolor, they suddenly are at a summer camp that is a Christian fellowship from morning till night. They get three squares a day where they sit together with other kids, all of whom have a mom or dad in prison. So they don't feel in any way ostracized or like they're the odd person out. It's such an amazing experience for them. And because of you and your dollars that you donate, the miracle happens. It truly is a transformation of them in a way that changes their life for eternity.
0: And I think that when you're talking about wanting to have an impact on the next generation, you know, there's a lot of things that we can kvetch and complain about easily, and how culture goes wrong and all the things, fatherlessness and all the things that take place. And certainly with kids who have parents in prison, they've not been dealt a very good hand from the outset. I mean, you're already kind of behind the eight ball. But here's the really cool thing about this. This is just what I call an unadulterated good. There's no downside to this. Your dollars gets a kid to that Christian camp with Christian counselors, inundated with the gospel being lived in front of them and taught to them. You plant a seed that God is faithful to harvest that. So it's, we're wanting to get them in these places where the soil of their hearts can be tilled a little bit, a seed can be planted, watered, nurtured, and something like new life grown from the inside out. Jesus coming into their life and doing so in a safe environment where there's no sirens going off at 2 a.m. There's no shootings outside their building. There's no ducking because you're afraid that the bullet's going to come through the window or any of the...
1: No sleeping in the bathtub.
0: Yeah. You're taking them to a completely different level of life. And I really believe it's the best thing. I had a personal fondness for Christian camp when I was a kid growing up, and I didn't grow up in any of the challenges that these kids have. So imagine the impact it makes on them.
1: One of the things that they tell me is that, and I hear this from kids at several of the camps that we've visited, biggest thing for them, other than sitting around a campfire, because campfire is a huge deal, right, and never seen one of those before, is breakfast. A lot of them never get breakfast. And to have an opportunity to race across the lawn and get to the cafeteria, and they've got a woman who looks like Aunt Bee on the Andy Griffith Show mixing up pancakes. Some of them have never seen a pancake. Yeah, can you imagine this? And to get bacon and eggs or pancakes.
0: And to go back and to sit with their friends. To be like eat, not worried about. Like,
1: yeah, it's just crazy how wonderful it is for them to take things that we take for granted home with them and to be excited about it. And it just really transforms their lives. I don't know how other to say it.
0: In rural Louisiana, where I went to camp, there was a cook that lived in the town where the camp was located. And towards the end of my time there, she could only come in one day a week. But when I first started going to camp there, she was there all 5 days of the work week. And her name was Aunt Mona, and she, elderly black lady, sweetheart. She would come in and make these biscuits on Wednesday that from scratch, nobody knew the recipe. Only Aunt Mona knew the recipe. Those of us that were on kitchen staff for our counselor duties, we would try to figure out what was in the recipe. She'd never tell it to anybody.
1: Beef.
0: But then after we would have our lunch on Wednesday with an ample amount of Aunt Mona's wonderful biscuits rolls in us, we would all ask her to come out and sing because she had this lovely singing voice. And at like 96 years old, she would kind of hobble her way to the front of the dining hall. She had a little microphone and she'd sing us a song, and it was always an old spiritual of some sort. And it was like the highlight of the week, and talk about something that nobody had experienced. But for me, camp always meant not only food, but good food, and maybe better food than these kids have ever tasted in their life. Because as you said, that's kind of like the Nonas are all in the kitchen doing the stuff for the camps. And so it's all really good stuff. Friends, it's so simple to do. It's a one-time gift of $200. Takes one child to camp this year. 888-206-2794. 888-206-2794. You can also do it by going to thatkevinshow.com and clicking the banner at the top of the page, thatkevinshow.com. 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Kevin McCullough, stay with us.
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3: SRN News, I'm Mary Rose. Former Deputy National Security Advisor KT McFarland says President Trump has done a masterful job of rallying Arab countries in the battle against Iran.
4: And the test of all of this will be the Abraham Accord. You know, historically, whenever there's fighting in the Middle East, the Gulf Arabs, Saudi Arabia, Kuwait, et cetera, they sit it out. They let everybody else fight, and then they just watch from the sidelines. This time, President Trump has managed to bring those Gulf Arabs to our side and to Israel's side.
3: McFarland spoke this week with the Salem Radio Network. Iran says it's closing the Strait of Hormuz due to ceasefire violations by the U.S. and Israel. According to multiple reports, Iran's Joint Military Command cited Israeli airstrikes in Lebanon among the key reasons on Saturday. This is SRN News.
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0: Hey, it's Kevin McCullough. Glad to have you with us. Always thrilled to be able to spend a little bit of time with you, and I'm so appreciative of the fact that you want to live with common sense. You want to live with truth. You're pursuing clear thinking. You're pursuing those things in life that are eternal, that are beyond what we just see in front of us. And for those of you that have taken the extraordinary step of saying, hey, I'm going to help some of these kids get to camp this summer, I want to say thank you for that. The Angel Tree Camping campaign that helps our friends that are, children of prisoners. They get a fresh week of fresh air and Christian fellowship, and your gift is the key to making this happen for boys and girls who, through no fault of their own, are often bullied or singled out because mom or dad is in prison. You're giving them a better future just by going to thatkevinshow.com and clicking the Angel Tree banner. I want you to hear a little bit about how this impacts those that we are talking about.
8: We wake up, we have breakfast, and then we usually play some games. And then if you're older, we might have like a Bible study before worship. We worship till lunch, and it's a blast, you know? Everybody's jumping, we're singing. After lunch, we didn't have like free time. We do crafts, we go swimming, we do all that stuff, all that fun stuff. I mean, I love camp. That's why I want to keep coming back.
0: I want to keep coming back. I love camp. Friends, I don't know if you grew up in a situation where you had a Christian camp to go to when you were young, but I will tell you it was so life-changing in my own experience. And I did not even have, a parent in prison. I was not in the same shoes that some of these kids are in. And just as a suburban kid growing up, it was one of those things where I could not wait to get there every summer. But you heard the voice of our friend right there talking about how much fun he has. They work on crafts. They do things outside. They do zip lines. They go swimming. They take horseback rides. And in the aesthetic of doing this stuff that is so foreign to their lives, many times, oftentimes, cooped up in public housing projects or in situations where they have family members watching over them that may not even really care for them that much because they kind of feel like they've had this kid dumped on them because the parent ends up in prison. It's just such a different environment. The counselors, many of them former Angel Tree campers themselves, have come back and are just pouring their lives into these kids. And I will say this, there is an amazing thing, that transformation that takes place. Because when they show up, they don't know that all the other kids that are going to be there are going to be like them. In fact, I think a lot of them wonder and maybe think that they're going to be like the only one that has a parent in prison. And then somewhere early in the first day,

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5: Ready, getting underway with the arrival of Jared Kushner and Steve Witkoff today. As millions of fans arrive for the 2026 World Cup, European visitors are rethinking what they thought they really knew about America. And it's a little bit more complicated than they thought.
6: Social media posts show tourists embracing everyday experiences, from Waffle House breakfast to expansive road trips, while praising American hospitality. A Heartland Institute analysis says the reaction highlights the country's economic freedom.
5: This is SRN News.
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10: 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Jesus, save me. Forgive me for all my sins. I will follow you, Jesus. If you would like prayer, you're welcome to call 267-367-LOVE. 267-367-LOVE.
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0: 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It's Kevin McCullough, Monday through Friday, on That Kevin Show. And now, from the Connors and Sullivan Broadcast Studios, the man who is not what he wants to be, but is way grateful that he's not who he used to be, here's the Kevin.
1: Welcome back. Kevin McCullough, glad to have you with us. You may have heard me over the last few days. I've been reminiscing about my childhood. I've been reminiscing about a little place in a little tiny town called Ringgold, Louisiana. Why did I bring up Ringgold, Louisiana? It's if you go to Shreveport, Louisiana, which few people know, and you turn south and you go for about 45 miles, you'll find it right there in western Louisiana. But it was a little place that as a child, if I recited memory verses and said them to people at my church through a little curriculum that we had, I got to go for 5.5 days and spend a week just taking in the Bible, making friends with people my age, etc. They had a program where you could eventually become a counselor and get to stay longer. And my summers became obsessive about getting to camp and getting to spend as much time there as I possibly could. Had a lot of discipleship that happened in my life, learned a lot about the Lord. We had a little time every night just before dinner where they would play some music across the campus of the camp, and we would take our Bibles, and for 10 whole minutes, get this, 10 whole minutes, we would sit by ourselves, read our Bibles, and pray and reflect upon the good things that God had given us in the last 24 hours. Have you taken 10 minutes today to think about anything for 10 minutes at a time? I have a hard time finding 10 minutes to just do that about anything, much less scripture. But that's the power of what a Christian camp can be in the life of a young person. Tom Tradup is back with me. We're talking about Angel Tree Camps, which operate in all 50 states across the United States. Kids
2: yes.
1: Every mm-hmm. state get to go. And Tom, I'm assuming that a lot of people that listen had a camp experience of some sort, but for those of us that went to Christian camps, we know the powerful imprint that it left on us when it came to our walk with God.
2: Right. Because I have visions of you, by the way, in Lederhosen, you know, little Kevin running around with your Keds sneakers.
1: This was just
2: the Keds will help you jump higher and run faster.
1: Yeah, I guess.
2: But yeah, it's true, Kevin. The camp experience can't be beat. It's a memory that most of us have. And the children that we're talking about who have a mom or dad who are unfortunately incarcerated because of some crime that they did, they're paying their debt to society. And these kids are often forgotten, as I like to say, we think of them as the you know, real victims of crime because they've done nothing wrong themselves. And they get trapped in a hot city, in a bad neighborhood, maybe with a caregiver who isn't, might be wonderful, might be a grandparent or somebody who's taking care of them, or might be somebody they got shunted off to who's a cousin. And they're just ignored. And this is an opportunity for somebody to step up, hopefully open their heart and their wallet to help your campaign to send these kids to Angel Tree Camp. You mentioned they're in all 50 states, and that's true. And this is the time when people are getting ready to make their plans for camp. And a $200 donation or whatever you can give, obviously, if you spare $50 and three other people do it, that's another $200. Each $200 hit sends another child to camp.
1: Yeah.
2: And it's such a wonderful experience for them to get out of the city, to maybe for the first time experience fresh air and Christian fellowship and good meals. And the counselors are such wonderful people. You mentioned your experience, Kevin. And I've been, Larry Elder, who's one of our other Salem hosts, and I went to a Angel Tree camp in California, and it literally changed our lives just to be with those kids, to watch them and see them transform from introverts into these wonderful kids who are so excited to learn about Jesus, to learn about what it's like to have God give you direction in your life. And we really are just so excited to be able to be part of that again this year.
1: you can't help but feel that those emotions, those feelings, those understandings, those deeper insights are going to be impacting their lives for years to come because of this. And I'm just excited that we get to put kids in that situation. We do so much as a culture to put kids in really hardship terms a lot. And sometimes that's the fault of their parents. Sometimes it's culture. Sometimes it's society. But what about this? What about doing something that just, it's an unadulterated good that the kid gets to experience, and many of them come to know Jesus.
2: And when you think about it, Kevin, yeah, everything you said is absolutely right. But when you think about it, let's say it's a smaller gift. Let's say somebody wants to donate $50. $50, you can't take your family to see the new Super Mario Brothers movie and have a bag of popcorn for $50. Yet with that same money and combined with other donors from other people to your program, we can literally change a child's life for eternity. Yeah. And it is so important that everybody think of things in that mode rather than going, I'm not ever going to meet the 162 kids that Kevin's talking about. We probably won't. We may meet them somewhere else someday, and we may get our thanks then, but that's not why we're doing it. We're doing it because Prison Fellowship, Angel Tree Program, their camping program is such a wonderful blessing to be part of. That's why we do it every year. And every year people get excited about it. People like to do that. And I've had many, many people who've talked to me over the years and said, we made a decision to cut back on our family vacation by one day, and we donated to Angel Tree to help two kids or three kids. You can do the math. If it's $200 to send a child to Angel Tree camp for a week, maybe you can spare a little more than that. And if you can't, any amount will really help.
1: Yeah. Well, and I know that my my audience consistently gives to the projects that we talk about. I think $200 is a lot of money for some, but friends, there are a lot of you listening that you could do that in your sleep, and there are some of you that could do a $2,000 gift or a $20,000 gift and get a lot of these kids to camp this summer. So I'm gonna lean in on you. Whatever the Lord tells you to do, that's what you're supposed to do. Whatever He moves your heart to do, that's what you're supposed to do. I'm just gonna tell you, it takes $200 to get one child and their name marked off the list. And what we want to focus on is getting all 162. I don't want to rest until all 162 are spoken for and are on their way to camp this summer, because I think it's going to be life changing for them. And Tom, when you think about it, There's so much data on this. You can talk about it till the cows come home. But if you don't interrupt the cycle of criminal activity, bad behavior, tough circumstances, if you don't interrupt the cycle, it does repeat. You go to the phone, pull out your smartphone, put this number in, 888-206-2794, and hit send, 888-206-2794, and just make that call. It'll take about 2 minutes. It shouldn't take more than that to get the gift given. If you'd prefer to do it online, either from your handheld device or a laptop or a desktop of some sort, just go to thatkevinshow.com. Click the banner at the top of the page with the smiling child. He's going to camp. He's so happy. Let's make more of them happy. thatkevinshow.com. Click the banner at the top of the page, or just dial that number, 888-206-2794, 888-206-2794. And when you do, your gift is 100% tax deductible. Not that you should give for that reason. I'm not sending anybody like special presents to say thank you. The thank you is going to be, you're going to change a kid's life. And that kid is going to be a different person after they go to camp this summer. And we all are going to win because of that. 888-206-2794, 888-206-2794. Kevin McCullough, coming right back.
3: War of 1812, our nation fought and won America's religious freedom. Today, that constitutional right is being assaulted once more from within.
4: Religious liberty and rights in general were under attack. We all of a sudden became the enemy.
3: In the important new documentary by Dawn's Early Light, anti-Christian bias is exposed at the highest levels of government.
5: I got 6 months house arrest, 5 years probation.
6: I'm sorry, our rights have been suspended?
7: Hard to believe that the instruments of government would ever be used to punish faith.
3: Follow the sweeping investigation of President Trump's task force to eradicate anti-Christian bias, the governmental hostility and prejudice is uncovered, and Trump's fight to restore our constitutional liberties and religious freedom.
7: If we will not be governed by God, we must be governed by tyrants.
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0: to That Kevin Show, thatkevinshow.com. Kevin McCullough, glad to have you with us. Yes, I have a little bit of a lisp. I'm still recovering from some of the injuries, but we're grateful to be where we are because when you look around and you see where you could be, it should bring about a deep sense of gratitude for all the good that God has brought you. And from one of those perspectives, specifically in my own life, every time we would get to this stage of the year where the weekends start getting bright and warm and maybe even hot, and you think about swimming and you think about air conditioning and you think about fun and you think about all the stuff that summer will bring about. For me, when I was a kid growing up, it was always about getting to go to camp. I wanted to be at camp so bad. Camp was such a fun place to be. And I was not the son of an incarcerated parent. But I did have parents who were going through some stress. My mom had cancer. There were some other things that were weighing down in our home my final few years that I was able to go to camp. And the importance of the Christian fellowship and the people that loved on me and all the rest of it, it just made such a world of difference. And I didn't face one-tenth of the things that the kids that are in the Angel Tree program face before they get there. So I can only imagine if camp had that kind of, like, exponential impact on me, how much it has on a kid who is really insecure about everything related to their future, where their parents are, will they even remember them when they get out of prison, what's going on, etc. Steve Collins is back with us, and Steve is one of the senior camp directors for Angel Tree, and he's been at it for 25 years. He's a veteran at it. But Steve, you know the magic. There is something about taking a kid from a sweatbox public housing project and putting him in the beautiful outdoor experience, fresh air, bright stars at night. If you live in a major city, you may not have ever seen stars in the sky at night because in the city they're hard to see. But in places like where the Angel Tree camps are in all 50 states, wide open skies, beautiful, breathtaking stars at night, and things like horseback riding or learning new games and making new friends and doing all these things. These are emotional power bombs that go off in the heart of the kid. I mean, it's just like they've never experienced it before. It's like having lived your whole life just watching black and white movies, and then you see a movie in color for the first time. You're like, what? It's that kind of overwhelming, in a good way, sensory experience. Talk about what kind of impact that has on the heart of the child, especially as they may be coming for their first time.
1: Mm-hmm. Yeah, it's amazing how much of an impact. It's hard to overstate the impact that outdoor setting has on these kids because, yeah, for so many of them, they barely ever step foot off of concrete. And so when they get into this outdoor setting, so there's been studies that show that getting into the outdoor setting relieves stress. It calms the anxiety that these kids live with on a daily basis, and it opens up their minds to new possibilities. And so getting out into nature, hiking down a trail through a pine forest, or riding a zip line between oak trees, or swimming in a lake that maybe is a little too cold to be comfortable, but it's just an invigorating experience. You know, these types of things that kids would not get to experience in the city, they get to experience in that outdoor setting. And when kids get into the outdoor setting and they see the stars, like you said, and they hear the birds chirping and they see the trees swaying in the breeze, it opens their minds to the Creator, that God is a very loving, present God, and He has created something beautiful in this world. And it's not just about concrete and stress.
0: Well, I think you touched on something there that in classical education we talk about a lot, but we don't do a lot of classical education anymore, and that is beauty is one of those things, one of God's gifts to us. And we see it in nature. We see it in the design of the sky and clouds and sun and the deep blue and everything else. But it is possible, and I just say this as someone who lived in Chicago and New York for a long time, it is possible for people to live in these places and to never truly experience anything that we would call classically beautiful in terms of God's design. And I think that speaks as much to their heart and to their mind and soul and experience as even some of the relational things, which are also extremely big. But it's the aesthetic of where camp happens that I think also brings them into a different experience.
1: Mm-hmm. Yeah. Yeah. When they get outside of that what they're normally experiencing, outside of their regular routine, but then also outside of their normal setting, and they begin to experience new things, it does something in their brains. They start to recognize that my life can be different than what I have experienced. And so when they're every day, they're like, I live on this street in this neighborhood, and this is how the people in my world act, and this is how people succeed in my world, and maybe that's gang violence or whatever. When they get into a camp setting, an outdoor setting, and they get new experiences, they realize, oh, I can ride a horse. I can ride a zip line. I can swim in a lake. I can hike in the woods. Maybe I can even learn how to build a campfire. You know, these types of things that were never part of their mindset normally. When you give them those new experiences, they start to think, maybe my whole trajectory of my life can be different. I don't have to just follow the routine of what I've seen in my neighborhood. I can make different decisions for myself because I've experienced it this week at camp.
0: Yeah, I think that's so important. Friends, here's how we get the kids there. Go to thatkevinshow.com and click the Angel Tree banner at the top of the page. thatkevinshow.com, click the banner at the top of the page. thatkevinshow.com, click the Angel Tree banner at the top of the page. And if you want to type it in manually, you could also go to angeltree.org/Kevin. That'll also get you there. But the easiest way to remember it is just to go to thatkevinshow.com and click the banner at the top of the page, and that'll take you right through to Angel Tree Camp and the opportunity. Now, let's talk a little bit about the financial side of this, Steve, because, you know, my bride and I, we have three camp-aged kids, and they, you know, they're of that stage where we're looking at sleepaway camps. And in the tri-state area, for quality Christian camps, it's $500 to $1,000 per kid to go away for a week of camp. And that would be a lot to ask someone to do on behalf of an Angel Tree child when maybe they can't even afford to do that for their own kids. But Angel Tree has a price point of $200. And I'm curious as to what does that mean? Do they get the same quality of camp that they would otherwise? Because it's important that these kids have that good experience.
1: Yeah, absolutely. So, we partner with 270 camps all over across the country to provide
0: all 50 states, by the way. All 50 states, there's Angel Tree camps.
1: We've got camp available for kids in every state. And so we build these partnerships with camps that have really high quality programs. And so they're not losing anything on quality. The $200 is kind of an average price point, but we're able to get these kids to camp. And part of the reason that the camp cost is lower than you might see at other camps is that a lot of our partners, they are very intentional about reaching this particular demographic. Mm-hmm. They really want to reach kids that would not have the opportunity to go to camp somewhere else. And so they've intentionally kept their prices low in order to be able to provide these camping opportunities for these kids. And so we're giving kids a full week of camp. In most cases, we have a few partners that offer a shorter session. And some parents prefer that, you know, especially sending the kids away for the first time. They might prefer a shorter session to try things out. But we definitely provide a high quality program. Kids are going to get a lot of fun experiences, and they're going to hear the gospel.
0: Well, and that's, again, the most important part, friends, because the goal of all of this is to bring Jesus into the life of this family. And if you're just joining us and you're saying, Kevin, how does the program even work? Well, it starts with the parent who's incarcerated. That parent has, on some level, been associated with the Prison Fellowship Program in prison. They've completed their Bible study program. Many of them are still studying with the Prison Fellowship program. Some of them have accepted Jesus. A vast majority of them do. And as they are going through the different levels of what they're able to do in the prison program, they're given the opportunity. At Christmas time, they give them the opportunity to to nominate their kid to receive a present on behalf of them. And that's where Angel Tree got started. So here's what I need you to do. Go to thatkevinshow.com, thatkevinshow.com. Click the Angel Tree banner at the top of the page. We don't have a phone number that'll work for you 24 hours a day. So I just want you to go straight to the website and do this, because we're losing time. And I don't want to leave any of the 162 kids that we started with. I don't want to leave any of them out. I want to make sure we get all 162 of them to camp this year. ThatKevinShow.com. Click the Angel Tree banner at the top of the page. Go right now.
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3: That's our news. I'm Mary Rose. Iran says it's closing the Strait of Hormuz due to ceasefire violations by the U.S. and Israel. According to multiple reports, Iran's Joint Military Command cited Israeli airstrikes in Lebanon among the key reasons on Saturday. Meanwhile, diplomats are gathering in Switzerland to try to advance the ceasefire agreement. Vice President J.D. Vance confirmed today he is preparing to join the talks soon after canceling his scheduled trip late Thursday. At least 13 people were injured in a drive-by shooting on Chicago's South Side late Friday night. Chicago police say two gunmen pulled up alongside a group of people and opened fire before fleeing in a red SUV. Officers responded to the scene shortly after 11 p.m. This is SRN News.
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0: Kevin McCullough. Glad to have you with us at Kevin's show. We are talking about young people and having their lives completely transformed, turned upside down in the best way possible, through Angel Tree Camp. And it is a vision of Prison Fellowship, which was started by Chuck Colson many years ago, to not only help parents not be recidivists, but if they are convicted of a crime, actually have their lives redeemed, find Jesus, start over, begin again, have a new birth. I've read something about that in the New Testament. I think that's pretty biblical. But not only that, because of the damage that's been done to these families from the criminal behavior, from the activity, they want to help try to put these families back together again. And the Angel Tree program, that's really the focus of it. It's to make sure the kids are not forgotten by their parent. It's to make sure that the kids know that God loves them more than their parent does. And it's to bring together a redeemed heart in the life of the parent and a redeemed heart in the life of the child. And friends, reconciliation can happen out of that. And this can be a family reconciliating program that just does a world of good, not only stopping the cycle of crime, but going on to accomplish good things. Steve Collins is back with us. And Steve, you've been the senior camp director for Angel Tree for a while. And I know that every kid that comes in has a story. But there are some that stand out, I'm sure. So talk to me about one that may have gotten your attention or tugged at your heart as it played out with Angel Tree Camping.
1: Yeah, thank you. I have one particular story that comes to mind. I was able last year to actually talk with a former Angel Tree camper, and he was very kind to let me share his story. And his name is Jediah. And Jediah, when he was a child, his father was incarcerated. He lived with his grandmother. The father signed Jediah up for Angel Tree Christmas. So Jediah was able to receive that Christmas gift on behalf of his incarcerated father, along with the gospel message and a note from his father. And it helped build that connection. And then he found out about Angel Tree Camping, that he could attend camp on a scholarship. And so Jediah's grandmother signed him up for the camp that he wanted to go to. And so that was probably mid spring, that he signed up for camp. And then tragedy struck. Jediah's father passed away, just about a month before Jediah was scheduled to go to camp. Mm. And his grandmother was naturally hesitant. Like, should I still send him away to camp when his father just died? And Jediah shared with me, he was very closed off during this time. You know, he did not know how to really process the grief that he was experiencing. His grandmother asked him if he still wanted to go to camp, and he was willing to give it a try. The grandmother called the camp to finally explain the situation, said, "Do you think he would be okay?" And the camp said, "We will take really good care of him, and we'll be attentive, and we'll let you know if it doesn't work out. You know, you can always pick him up." So Jediah went to camp. He got there. There was lots of energy, lots of fun taking place, but Jediah, feeling very closed off, just kind of sat down alone by himself. One of the camp counselors saw this happening, so he went over and sat down beside him and just kind of started talking with him and connecting with him right where he was at, and helping to build some trust and to embrace camp. And so during this camp week, they have actually a very special time. During the camp week, they build a small stone wall, and all the kids at camp are able to add a stone to that wall to symbolize something that they've lost or something that they're leaving behind at camp. And so Jediah knew, you know, his big thing was he'd lost his father. And so he added a stone to that wall, and he kind of announced what that stone represented and shared with the people around him his grief. And in that moment, he was able to open up and really share all of the pain and the heartache that he was experiencing. And this camp community came around him and supported him and prayed with him. And it was just a real breakthrough moment. Now, Jediah later shared with me that week at camp had done more for him than months of therapy had done before and after camp, because it was just a transformational moment for him at camp. And so he went back to camp the next year and went back again and is working his way up through their junior leadership program. so that he was actually able to be a counselor at camp last summer. And so it's just a beautiful story about how camp can reach a child in the deepest, darkest place and really minister to the needs that they have.
0: Yeah, wow. Friends, that is a real snapshot of what your gift launches. Your gift is the starting point. It's the thing that flips the light switch on so that the light can come on in these kids' lives. And without it, the light stays off. But my plea with you is, will you help at least one child this summer find Jesus through Angel Tree Camp? And in the same, at the same time, in many instances, it did not work out in Jediah's case, but in many instances, you're bringing back together a child and a parent in a way that is true reconciliation. The parent is incarcerated, but this is a way that they can tell their child that they're loved, they're not forgotten, they're still remembered. And it's just so powerful. Please, please, please go to the website, thatkevinshow.com, and click the banner at the top of the page. It takes about 2 minutes to make that happen. And when it's done, there's another kid taken off my list and ready to go to camp this summer. thatkevinshow.com, thatkevinshow.com, all one word, thatkevinshow.com, and click the Angel Tree banner at the top of the page. Kevin McCullough, very glad to have you with us. Coming right back from New York, Uncle Way.
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0: welcome back. It is That Kevin Show, thatkevinshow.com, and that's where you go to help a child find a Christian summer camp this year, Angel Tree Camp. And not just any kid. People have asked me, Kev, why is Angel Tree Camp so special? And I say, well, it's actually a really in-depth program. Because what happens is the Angel Tree children are suffering not because of choices that they made, but because of choices that their parents have made. Sometimes one or both of their parents happen to be incarcerated. And as they are in the prison and going through the prison fellowship program inside the prison, completing a Bible study program and doing some other things, they are given the opportunity to then nominate their child for a scholarship to go to a summer Christian camp. And you may say, well, of all the things in the world, why would they choose to do that? Because Prison Fellowship understands how important this camp experience can be in interrupting the recidivism cycle of not just the inmate, but their family. Kids that have parents in prison that don't have people that intervene actively in their life, a lot of times end up going to prison themselves. So Angel Tree, from their Christmas gifting program to their Angel Tree camping program, they're all about intervening in the life of the child, especially while the parent's not able to be there, but kind of on behalf of the parent in many instances, where the parent has remorse, has sought redemption for what they've done. They've studied scripture. They've accepted Jesus. They've said, hey, I want to know more about this, and I want my child to know more about this. And that's how these children actually get nominated for these scholarships. Now, I have a list of names that still has about 150 children on it, and we want every one of them to receive a scholarship to go to Angel Tree Camp this summer. Here to discuss is Steve Collins, who's the senior program manager at Angel Tree Camping. He's got about 25 years of firsthand experience in Christian camp ministry. And Steve, I'm sure you've had the same conversation. How do you tell people the difference in Angel Tree Camp and the camps that you've worked at in the past?
1: Well, you know, there are some key things. We have in Angel Tree, we've got two types of partner camps. Some of them are more traditional camps, and so Angel Tree kids are able to attend a traditional camp environment. And then we have what we call focused camps, and these are camps that have a focus or an intention in reaching specifically Angel Tree kids or kids with incarcerated parents. And in those instances, the kids are able to get specialized programming at camp. So, you know, you've got the regular camp stuff, you know, the camp activities, the games, the s'mores, the archery, you know, the crafts, all these great things that we think of when we think of camp. But then at the same time, they're able to bring in speakers who can maybe have a history of incarceration or know what it's like to have an incarcerated parent. And so they can relate to the kids in a very special way. And they can have discussion groups where the kids can open up about what it's like to have an incarcerated parent. And one of the most powerful things that we hear from parents who attend these camps is that my child learned that they're not the only one. A lot of these kids go around feeling like, I've got an incarcerated parent. I've got to keep that under wraps. I've got to, you know, keep that away from public knowledge, you know, because they feel, you know, a level of shame for whatever reason. And so when they go to an Angel Tree camp and they find out that all these kids have an incarcerated parent, it frees them to talk openly about how they feel. And when the kids feel that freedom to talk about it, then they're able to not only express their feelings, but they're then able to receive healing and growth and compassion from the camp staff and find out how, even though maybe I've got a separation from my biological parent, God is a father who loves me and he cares for me and he's present with me right now. And so it's a very special experience for those kids.
0: Well, we want to give that focused experience to the children whose names are on my list, because every one of them has an incarcerated parent. Every one of them wonders day to day, am I loved? Am I forgotten? Did my mom or dad forget about me when they went to prison? This is actually one of those really unique opportunities where when you give your gift, $200 to send a child to Angel Tree Camp, when you give that gift, it actually is done in the name of the parent. The parent is actually given some credit, if you will, for getting that kid to camp. from the standpoint that they're remembered and the child knows that that they were important enough to their mom or dad that they were nominated for this program. And by the way, they don't just hand out the opportunity. The mom or dad have gone through prison fellowships in prison program where they are studying scripture. They are listening to Bible teaching. They are being confronted with their own sin. Most of them come to faith in Jesus along the way. And as a result, their hearts are naturally overjoyed and they want to share the gospel with their own children. Who wouldn't want to? I'm not in prison and I've always wanted my kids to know Jesus. It's one of the most valuable things that you can help a child and a parent experience is for that child to come to faith. So that's kind of the context that all of this is kind of set against. And I really want you to understand, friends, that when you give your gift, you're completing the circle.
1: Absolutely. Yeah. Yeah. These kids, they come away from that camp understanding that they're not forgotten, that, yeah, my parent does still remember me, still loves me, still wants me to have an experience like this. And then at the same time, they're coming away with some real tools for coping with this separation and how they can move forward in their lives and understand that, you know, at some point in the future, hopefully we'll be reunited with the incarcerated parent. But in the meantime, God is here with me and he's abiding with me and he's guiding me through this life and I'm not alone. And there are people like the people at this camp who care about me too. And they want to see me succeed in my life. And so it's we're bringing them into this new environment, giving them a really different experience and then sending them home with some tools.
0: Friends, here's what you're doing. 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It's got a little animation on it. You'll see it. It's very simple to find. Click that and give your best gift right now and help a child find Jesus this summer.
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3: Maybe this is you too. There's enormous frustration right now with healthcare costs. 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
4: With SRN News, I'm Gary Rose. Those living in the line of fire in northern Israel, like Ilya Loshak, hope Israel and the Lebanese government find a solution sometime soon.
5: I hope that we will not fall into the same traps that we have fallen in the 80s and the 90s, and that we will not have to occupy a part of Lebanon. I hope we will continue with full strength our military actions in southern Lebanon and weaken Hezbollah, and that will suffice to bring us to complete peace with the people and the government of Lebanon.
4: Iran says it's closing the Strait of Hormuz due to ceasefire violations by the U.S. and Israel. According to multiple reports, Iran's Joint Military Command cited Israeli airstrikes in Lebanon among the key reasons on Saturday. Meanwhile, diplomats are in gathering Switzerland to try to advance the ceasefire agreement. This is SRN News.
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0: Coming up at the end of the show, I've got some thoughts on something that happened last night that I just want to make sure that I say, because I've been thinking it all year, and it's one of those things where I've complained so badly about some of the things that have gone so wrong, particularly in culture, particularly in entertainment, particularly in the music arena, that something happened last night that was incredible as it was happening, and then the end result was just as incredible. And I'll bring some clarity to all that coming up. I do want to say that we cannot get 162 kids to Christian camp this year without your help. And you're going to hear me wax eloquent about this in the days to come. My friend Tom Tradup is on with me today. I am so grateful for so much that happened in my life because of the ability to go to a Christian camp, to be able to be taught about what understanding Jesus, who he was and what he accomplished and what his will is for me and all the rest of that. That's a big part of it. But in addition to that, this idea that, the relationships I made, the moments of study that I had, just to not learn biblical passages or read verses, but then to sit in God's beauty and God's nature and reflect upon what that meant in the world around me, and to see the beauty of his setting sun, to see the beauty of his creation, the beautiful lake and forest and trees and stuff that I, you know, growing up in the suburbs, I wasn't a stranger to nature, but it wasn't what I lived in. And if that's true for me, friend, I just have to tell you, if it's true for me, it is doubly true for the kids that Angel Tree is trying to help, because they are growing up many times in an almost incarceration existence themselves. Yeah, it's their parent that has committed the crime and is behind bars. But growing up in public housing, growing up in rundown neighborhoods, growing up in buildings with no air conditioning, growing up with just an existence that almost excludes nature to some degree, to then have the chance to get on a bus and drive to the country and see grass and blue sky and stars at night. There are literally kids that have gone to Angel Tree Camp who never saw stars before their first night of camp in their whole life. This is one of those things where I just hope you catch the vision for it. And we just have, real quickly, dozens of people that say, you know what, I can sponsor 1, 2, 3, 5 kids at camp, and I want to do that and jump right in right now. $1,000 would take care of a week of camp for 5 children. For about $1,000, I can send my kids away to sleepaway camp. One of them. I can send one of my kids away for a week of sleepaway camp for about $1,000. For $1,000 to Angel Tree, you could help maybe a brother and sister or an entire family of kids, or maybe 2 families of kids, have a week of camp that they would not have otherwise. And the best part of all of it is that they're going to be discipled by counselors who are not only Christians, who are not only Christian counselors who want to help children, but that are children that came out of their, some of their same backgrounds. Some of the counselors are kids that started out going to Angel Tree Camp, had their lives changed, became believers, dedicated their lives to Jesus, and are now participating with Angel Tree to help the next generation of kids come to know him. I just think it's an amazing thing, and I just want everybody to be involved and to help us get

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Thank you. Radio listeners, that song that I selected, Heavenly Father, I Appreciate You, to sing for you tonight, I picked it because it is our topic for tonight. So tonight we are going to look at the word Father. Because radio listeners, when I looked at the calendar, I noticed that tomorrow is Father's Day. Also tonight, we will be cooking steak tacos. So let's get started. And before we do, Grandma Rose, how did Father's Day start? Question mark. Well now, there was a woman named Sonona Smart Dodd, and she wanted to honor her father. He raised her and five brothers and sisters by himself, and she went to the local churches, to shopkeepers, and to the YMCA, and to government officials to get them to endorse the idea to have a Father's Day. She was successful in getting support for her idea to celebrate dads. And the first statewide Father's Day was on June 19th, 1910. Now, over the years, several presidents called for fathers to be honored, and in 1972, President Nixon signed

signed a law to officially establish Father's Day on the third Sunday in June. Now here is a quick Father's Day memory to share. When my second son was born, he was premature, he was a preemie baby, and he only weighed 4 pounds. So he needed to stay into the hospital in order to gain some weight. And I remember this whenever Father's Day comes around, because our son couldn't come home on Father's Day. And we had to go to the hospital to see him on Father's Day. Well, he is grown up now, and he has 3 beautiful children. God's beautiful plan. I always thank God for creation, and I thank him for creating me and my family. Amen. Now, radio listeners, when I talked about Mother's Day in a previous radio show, I reminded the radio audience that in the Bible, God's Word, the Scriptures, God tells us to honor our fathers and our mothers so that our days will be long. Now, that is found in the 10 Commandments. Radio listeners, do you know which of the 10 Commandments tells us about this? Well, it is the 5th commandment. The 10 commandments can be found in 2 places in the Bible, God's Word, the Scriptures. It can be found first in the book of Exodus, chapter 20, verses 1 through 17. Exodus 20, 1 through 17. And the 10 commandments can be found a second time in the book of Deuteronomy, chapter 5, verses 6 through 21. Deuteronomy 5, 6 through 21. Now, before we get started on our subject for tonight, entitled Father's Love, I would like to read for us the 10 commandments. Here are the 10 commandments. 1. I am the Lord thy God, period. Thou shalt have no gods, other gods before me. 2. Thou shalt not make unto thee any graven image. 3. Thou shalt not take the name of the Lord thy God in vain. 4. Remember the Sabbath day to keep it holy. 5. Honor thy father and thy mother, that thy days may be long in the land. 6. Thou shalt not kill. 7. Thou shalt not commit adultery. 8. Thou shalt not steal. 9. Thou shalt not bear false witness. 10. Thou shalt not covet anything that is thy neighbor's. Radio listeners, the 5th commandment tells us to honor our fathers and our mothers. And if you honor them, you will have a long life. So, on Father's Day tomorrow, radio listeners, we need to remember to honor our fathers. Quickly, Grandma Rose, what does honor mean? Well, let's look it up in the dictionary. Let's look it up in my Webster. Here it is. The word honor means esteem due or paid to worth, high estimation, manifestation of respect or reverence. So honor is outward respect. Honor is being renowned, having fame, a high position, and high moral worth. Wow! So we need to esteem, give a high position in our sight to our dad, to our father. A father, according to that definition, is renowned, famous, and has a high position. Next week, radio listeners, I want to study the word honor for us. Next week, the word honor. You will not want to miss next week. So now, for tonight, radio listeners, it's time for our Bible teaching. It's time for our Saturday night study, our Saturday night out together. I have entitled this study,
a father's love. Well, now, where do we start? I know, Grandma Rose, we start with John 3:16. Oh my, yes, let's read that verse. Radio listeners, that very famous verse is found in the book of John, chapter 3, verse 16, John 3:16. And it tells us this: For God so loved the world that he gave his only begotten Son, that whosoever believes in him should not perish, but have everlasting life. And verse 17 is so important, for it continues with this: For God did not send his Son into the world to condemn the world, but that the world through him might be saved. Yes, very important, Grandma Rose. Now, how do we know that the Lord God is a Father and that he sent his Son for our salvation? Question mark. Well, Jesus told us about his Father many times throughout the New Testament in the Bible. Radio listeners, Jesus said we could call on God and that we could call him our Father. Jesus told us this when he taught us how to pray in the Bible, God's Word, the Scriptures. In the book of Matthew, chapter 6, verses 9 through 13. Matthew 6, 9 through 13. We can find this very famous prayer that Jesus taught us to pray, and it reads, Our Father which art in heaven, hallowed be your name. Thy kingdom come, thy will be done in earth as it is in heaven. Give us this day our daily bread, and forgive us our debts, our trespasses, as we forgive our debtors, our transgressors, and lead us not into temptation, but deliver us from evil. For thine is the kingdom and the power and the glory forever. Amen. Radio listeners, in the Lord's Prayer, Jesus is telling us that we can call his Father our Father. And also in the Lord's Prayer, it is telling us to hallow, to honor the name of the Father. Now, Jesus often spoke about his Father, and just before he was taken away from his disciples, he was talking to them about his Father. Just before he went to the garden to pray, to the Garden of Gethsemane, Jesus spoke these many words to them, to the disciples, and to us, about his relationship with Father God, and how he wanted us, mankind, to have that same relationship with God the Father. In the book of John, chapter 16, verses 27 and 28, and also John, chapter 17, verses 1 through 4, John 17:1-4. It tells us this: For the Father himself loveth you, because ye have loved me, and have believed that I came from the Father, from God. I came forth from the Father, and am come into the world. And again I leave the world, and I go to the Father. Now continuing, Jesus spoke these words, and Jesus lifted his eyes to heaven and said, Father, the hour is come. Glorify thy Son, that thy Son may glorify thee, as thou hast given him power over all flesh, that he, meaning the Son, Jesus, that he should give eternal life to as many as thou hast given him. And this is life eternal, that they might know thee, the only true God, and Jesus Christ, whom thou hast sent. I have glorified thee on the earth. I have finished the work which thou gavest me to do.
In this scripture reference, it is telling us that we know the Father, Jesus' Father, because we believe in His Son, because we believe in Jesus. And Jesus wanted us to know that His Father is the one and only true God. Now, radio listeners, we are called God's children. In the book of Romans, it tells us that we can call out to God and call Him Abba Father, our loving Father. Now let me sing that to you quickly.

Now, in this book of Romans, in chapter 8, it talks about when we received Christ as our Savior and Lord, we will want to walk by the Spirit and in the Spirit, and we will want to be led by the Spirit, God's Spirit. Now, in verse 14 of that chapter 8 in Romans, it tells it like this. For as many as are led by the Spirit of God, these are the sons of God. For you did not receive the spirit of bondage again to fear, a bondage of fear, but you received the spirit of adoption, by whom we cry out, Abba, Father. The Spirit bears witness with our spirit that we are children of God. Also, in 1 John chapter 3, verse 1, 1 John 3, 1, it reads, Behold, what manner of love the Father has bestowed on us, that we should be called children of God. So there you have it, radio listeners. We have a loving Heavenly Father, and we can call out to Him. Now, radio listeners, if any of you do not have your earthly father because he is no longer with you, or if you never knew your earthly father, here is a scripture that I want to read just for you. And it is in the book of Psalms, chapter 68, verse 5. Psalm 68, 5, and it says this. God is the Father to the fatherless. Yes, God wants you to also know that you are truly loved by Him, loved by the Heavenly Father, period. So, radio listeners, I will end tonight's study by asking you this, question mark. Do you know God the Father? Do you know Him intimately as your Father? You need to rejoice today knowing you have a loving Heavenly Father who will guide, protect, and provide for you. Regardless of the circumstances you face today, you have nothing to fear. He is with you and will divinely intervene on your behalf. Dear Heavenly Father, I honor you and I thank you that we are called your children. Thank you for our Bible study tonight on this Saturday night out, this night out together when we learn the Bible, your word, the scriptures, and when we learn tonight about you, Father, and your Son, and the Holy Spirit. Amen. And amen. Oh my. What is next on the show, Grandma Rose? Well, radio listeners, it is recipe time. Here is a quick recipe for steak tacos that you may want to try for Father's Day tomorrow. This recipe of the week is found in my Weber's Big Book of Grilling. These steak tacos are made with flank steak. Here are the ingredients and the instructions. First, you need to make a marinade. It's a paste, and it is made of olive oil, garlic, and herbs. Here are the amounts. You will need 3 tablespoons of olive oil and 1 teaspoon of granulated garlic. Now, to the olive oil and garlic, you will add to this the following spices. 1 tablespoon of ground cumin, 1 tablespoon of chili powder, and 1 teaspoon of oregano. And I'll repeat that. You'll need olive oil, 3 tablespoons, and 1 teaspoon of granulated garlic, 1 tablespoon of ground cumin, 1 tablespoon of chili powder, and 1 teaspoon of oregano. Now next you place this marinade, it's a paste, onto a 1.5 pound flank steak.
You place the steak in a large resealable plastic bag, and you press out the air of the bag and seal tightly and refrigerate for 4 to 6 hours. Remove the steak from the bag and allow to stand at room temperature for 20 to 30 minutes before grilling. 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You will need to have the steak rest for 3 to 5 minutes. Slice the steak, cutting across the grain, and serve the steak pieces in tortillas. Add cheese, lettuce, and salsa. I'm getting hungry. Enjoy and have a happy Father's Day tomorrow. Well, radio listeners, it is almost time for us to end the early Saturday night Grandma Rose's radio show. Don't forget, next week we will be learning about the word honor, and I will be reading from the book of Malachi. Now, before we close, I want to share a patriotic quote from the father of our country, George Washington. He said this to the constitutional delegates. It was May 1787, and it was the Constitutional Convention. And George Washington, he rose and he addressed the convention saying this: "If, to please the people, we offer what we ourselves disapprove, how can we afterwards defend our work? Let us raise a standard to which the wise and honest can repair. The event is in the hand of God." End of quote. Well, that ends the Grandma Rose's radio show for tonight. Thank you for listening. I hope you enjoyed this Saturday night out, our night out together. Now I hope and I pray that all my drivers on the road tonight and listeners at home and listeners at work and all my radio listeners will have a good night and later have a good night's sleep. Remember that Grandma Rose loves you and she cares. And always, always remember that Jesus loves you. Good night.

0: Good, good. You all have talent, to be sure. Mr. Rutling?
1: Yes, sir?
0: I've heard many tenor voices in my day, and it would not be an exaggeration in the least to admit that yours is the best among them.
1: Why, thank you, Mr. White.
0: Your enunciation, however, leaves a great deal to be desired. If you make the vowels plain, then the words will be understood. Pronounce them.
1: Yes, sir.
0: Phoebe?
2: Yes, Mr. White.
0: Your delivery is too stiff. The trick is to use the same natural expressions that you would if you were speaking to the audience.
2: Ah, thank you, sir.
0: The rest of you be careful for harsh tones. Harsh tones will kill perfect pitch every time. Think soft, round tones. And I don't wish to hear any S's from the ladies. Men, you alone will sing the S's. But remember...
3: No harsh tones.
0: Quite right, Thomas. The thing to do, students, is think of the people who hear you singing. What tragedies have come into their lives that need healing? The Lord God has given us music as a balm to soothe souls.
2: Amen. Mm-hmm.
0: Sing to them. That is enough. Thank you for coming.
2: You're welcome, Mr. White.

0: Hey, you over there, I have a special invitation just for you. It's an invitation to this super cool secret club. Well, it's not really a secret. Actually, I'm trying to tell everybody about it because it's so amazing. What is it? The Adventures in Odyssey Club, of course. 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
3: Did you go over my transcriptions of your spiritual songs, Ella?
4: I did. They're very accurate. And may I say, sir, what you've accomplished with the choir in this brief time is nothing short of amazing. Everyone agrees that you have a gift from God.
3: Well, I'm not so sure Principal Spence agrees. But I believe the time will come when we will tour. And when that happens, I'll need an assistant. You're the perfect person for the job, Miss Shepherd.
4: Me? I would be honored, sir.
5: Mr. White, over here.
3: What is it, Thomas?
5: In the storage building.
3: Yes?
5: In here.
3: What am I looking at?
4: An old slave pen. No better than a jail cell, really. Slaves for sale were kept in pens like this until they were bought.
3: Slaves stayed in these cramped stalls?
4: Mm-hmm.
3: There's barely room to move.
5: Well, I was cleaning up this pen here, sir. Trying to dress the campus up a bit. Under all the muck and clutter, I found these.
3: Manacles.
5: And ankle chains. From the slave days. I'd rather the others didn't see them, sir. They don't carry good memories. What should I do with them?
3: Thomas, have you ever heard of the story of Joseph?
5: I certainly have. He was a slave just like us. A real Bible inspiration. When he explained those dreams and the Pharaoh took him out of the prison and made him the second most powerful man in the land, why, it gave me hope.
3: Do you remember what he said to his brothers who sold him into slavery? What you meant for evil, God meant for good.
4: What's your meaning, Mr. White?
3: Man created these chains for evil, but we're going to make good come from them.
5: How?
3: Gather them all together, as many as you can find. We'll sell them to the ironmonger for scrap. This big a pile should bring in a fair sum.
4: Maybe we could use that money to fund a tour.
3: Eventually. Right now, I'd like to purchase books for the school with that money. Then maybe by paying for the books, we'll find the money for a tour. God does work in mysterious ways.
4: Amen.
5: Right you are.
3: You wanted to see me, Principal Spence?
6: Yes, Mr. White. Sit down. I want to talk to you about the extra money you've generated.
3: God's provision at work.
6: Indeed. But I wish you had consulted with me first. There are more pressing needs than books.
3: Oh, I beg to differ. What could be more important?
6: We might have paid off our food bill at the mercantile. I'm sure you'd agree that food is as vital as books.
3: We're making do with donations from the local farmers. The school can't continue, though, without textbooks.
6: The school may not continue with them.
3: What are you saying?
6: Our benefactors at the American Missionary Association have notified me that they now doubt the need for this school.
3: I'm astounded. How can they doubt that?
6: Easily, it would seem. The other schools they support are all in better condition, physically and financially. They have suggested that since this school is struggling, it may be prudent to pull their support from us and increase their funding for the schools most likely to succeed.
3: I see. Have they made their final decision?
6: Not yet. But their letter to me suggests that if we do not turn our circumstances around and become more self-sufficient by the end of the year, they will indeed discontinue our funding.
3: That's a bookkeeper's thinking for you. If we could support ourselves, we wouldn't need their help. We need it now because we can't support ourselves.
6: Even so, we must abide by the directive given us by our own board.
3: Perhaps there's a way to accomplish that.
6: Go on.
3: I believe the choir I've assembled is of a standard to perform anywhere, for anyone. They're among the best I've ever heard.
6: I'm sure they are.
3: I recommend that we take the choir on a tour. Oh,
6: impossible! I will not resort to theatrics.
3: Given the chance, they may be able to generate funds. Perhaps even give wider exposure to who we are and what we hope to accomplish.
6: We simply cannot afford to support a tour, Mr. White. We can't even support ourselves. And if God does not see fit to rescue the school in this difficult time, then we have to assume that it's His will that it fails.
3: It's been my experience that God uses His people to accomplish His will. Moses obeyed and took action, though it was God who parted the Red Sea.
6: With respect, sir, I have not seen that you are our Moses. While you persist in your efforts towards a choir, your fundraising has fallen short.
3: I believe the choir and my fundraising go hand in hand.
6: I suggest you reconsider your position, or I shall have to do it for you.
3: Are you threatening me, sir?
6: I am telling you to do the job for which you were hired. We are finished with this conversation.
3: This conversation is not finished. It is merely concluded for the moment.
7: While Principal Spence was firmly opposed to the idea of a tour, White became more and more certain every day that it was God's instrument of provision. He believed that the choir was Fisk's only hope. If Spence would not relent, the school would be destined to fail.
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5: It's wonderful, adventurous, and very strong-willed. And after we had Aiden, we decided that it was one and done. We're going to be a family of three, and that was going to be enough for us. So, I got pregnant. And we were financially struggling. We were paycheck to paycheck. Kyle's job was just taking off. I was finishing school. Everything pointed to not having a baby. And I ultimately decided that I wanted an abortion. Sounds weird when you say it out loud. That's when I found Life Care. I remember showing up and it was just so warm and inviting and everyone was so nice. And I kept thinking, how can everyone be this nice? They asked if I wanted an ultrasound so that they could show me and possibly guess how far along that we were. And when she put the gel on me, and then she put the little stick thing on my tummy, and I saw her. This little alien thing, this little thing my husband and I made out of pure, intense love. That was the moment that I knew that I loved someone so much that I had never even met. That was the moment that my choice was made for me. I think my husband knew by the look on my face after I saw her on the monitor that we were going to be a parent of two children. How that all worked and changed my life. I've never been so happy for a family of four, and I just wanted to say thank you.
6: Hello, beautiful. Hello, beautiful. Oh, goodness.
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7: 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We should probably say a thank you. There are babies alive today and many girls who are moms today and ready for their first summer with their baby who would not be alive today if it weren't for someone who a year ago, last summer, provided an ultrasound. They helped her stand for life. 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And she chose life. 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Help her stand for life. You can be right now exactly what she needs, a friend. 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There is a war on the unborn. I know you know this.

0: We have at this very moment the most radically pro-abortion push in American history, and the laws in our states are out of control. However, once a girl hears her baby's heartbeat, sees her baby on the ultrasound, her heart is changed, and you double the likelihood she'll choose life. Look, it'd be easy to say whatever we do could not make a difference. And while it is nice if our laws reflect our respect for life, if they don't, we don't abandon girls and women who need the truth at this important time. So while laws and bans that reflect our values are good, they don't change a woman's heart. Only God changes a heart, and ultrasounds can help. 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And we hear again and again and again from girls and women who see their baby, hear their baby's heartbeat, that after that, it didn't matter what anyone else said. At that moment, she knew, that's my baby, and I'm her mother. So how many babies will you save right now? 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You know, people talk about the overturning of Roe versus Wade. I guess we're at the third anniversary of that. As if it solved this issue once and for all. Of course it didn't. If anything, it unleashed it to be far worse in so many states. And that's why it's so important to give the truth to the one person who's going to make the choice, because state after state are pushing and pulling in the other direction. And I'm sure you know of the efforts to stamp out entirely the vital women's pregnancy resources like those that Preborn offers, simply because we do not provide abortions. They call what we share misinformation and deceptive trade practices. I can tell you what's misinformation. It's the lie that continues to be told that that's not a baby. That is deceptive. So it's more important than ever to stand for life, not to remain silent on this very important, truly life and death issue. Nothing shares what is true more than what a young girl will see and hear with the ultrasound you provide today. Be a true friend to a girl today and provide ultrasounds. Call 833-850-BABY. That's 833-850-2229. Or click on the preborn banner at kprz.com. Listen to the words of a woman who recently gave $140 to save five babies. In the comments section after she gave her gift to provide five ultrasounds, she wrote, "I didn't know Jesus until I was 38. At 18, I had an unplanned pregnancy and made the terrible choice of abortion with the support of my family. Out of all the mistakes I made in my life, this is the one that had been most devastating to me until I was saved by him. If I had had the chance to see that baby on an ultrasound, maybe I wouldn't have taken the advice of my family members who also didn't know any better. I most definitely want to help in saving the lives of these little babies, but I also want to spare other young women from going through what I went through. As a mother of young children today," she wrote, "I can say with all certainty that the love a mother has for a child will outweigh any fear and hardship a young woman might be facing in the midst of this decision. Thank you for what you were doing in his name. God bless you all." 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That's 833-850-2229. 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And 100% of what you give goes directly to providing ultrasounds. Every penny we separately fundraise for administrative and overhead. Here's Dan Steiner, president of Preborn.
1: I met Jesus, and I was working in the business world, running a national corporation, in the corporate world, and came to Christ, changed everything in my life. And during one of those times, just early as a Christian, I became sensitized to the Christian worldview. And one of those parts of it was abortion and what, you know, we as believers should do. And I said, man, we've got to do something about that. And I said, Lord, what works? And I just broke my heart and know it breaks his heart. He sees every abortion. He's omniscient and omnipresent. This is the thing that works. It's ultrasounds. Faith without works is of none effect, it says in James. 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
0: 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Now, maybe you would be in a position and be so inclined as to want to donate an entire ultrasound machine. It's a $15,000 one-time gift. 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And I used to think, nobody can do this. 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You know, last year we placed more than 2.5 of those machines every single week. So somebody's doing it. Maybe that's you. 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So maybe that's you. Whether you're going to give an ultrasound machine at $15,000 or a $28 one-time gift, the phone number is the same, 833-850-BABY. That's 833-850-2229. 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I think of a young couple who came to a Preborn center recently, high school sophomores, so 16 years old. The girl brought her boyfriend, the father of the baby, with her. They were on their way to get an abortion, but she had heard that we provide free ultrasounds. Well, the young man came in, sat down as far away from the machine as possible, ball cap on, head down, cell phone out. As the girl saw the truth of what was happening in her body, as she saw her baby for the first time, she said, come see this. It's amazing. He didn't even look up. He didn't break stride on his phone. He really wanted nothing to do with it. But then the sonographer put the Doppler on the young woman's belly, and the sound of the baby's heartbeat began to resound in the room again and again. He put his cell phone down, and he said, almost to his own surprise, that's a baby. And they chose life that day. It's amazing what God can do with your gift of an ultrasound today. Call right now. Let's save 10 babies in the next 10 minutes. That's a total of $280 that can help do that. 833-850-BABY. That's 833-850-2229. Or click on the Preborn banner at kprz.com. You know, so often the other side says of us, the pro-life side, you don't really care about the baby or the mom. Not really. You just care about that one thing, her changing her mind. Well, that's not true. Preborn is much more than just that one moment choosing life. It's the beginning of a 2 or 3 year long mentorship that includes free services like baby clothes, diapers, maternity clothes, strollers, cribs, formula, baby wipes, parenting classes, counseling, and no judgment. We don't believe in wagging a finger in the face. We put an arm around the shoulder. So that ultrasound that you provide today, that's not the end. Her choosing life is not the end. That is the beginning of helping her to make motherhood possible. You know, motherhood is not the same as giving birth, just like a marriage is not the same as a wedding. A wedding is a moment in time. Choosing life or giving birth is a moment in time. But motherhood is much bigger than that. So how can we help make motherhood possible? That's what you're doing today. But it all begins with the ultrasound you provide when you call right now, 833-850-BABY. 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
2: Before I got married, I was on a full scholarship at George Mason University for lacrosse. I was also on Team Canada playing for the World Cup team. And so I had all these dreams and hopes of pursuing professionally as a lacrosse player, then developing into a Division I coach. And I already had my whole route planned out. So we got married, my husband was on board, and my number one cheerleader saying, yeah, that's awesome. And then we got married and found out I was pregnant with Ethan 4 months after we were married. And when I found out I was pregnant, I was devastated. And it was crazy because I was a new believer. I'm like, you know, this is my body. I don't think we're ready for a kid. We'll just have an abortion. You know, and it came out just that simple. I was just like, yeah, we'll just have an abortion. It'll be fine. You know, and I'll just go on my route that I already had planned. And my husband, he is a strong Christian man, was like, no, like, you just got saved. So I was like, what? Like, no, I have a plan. Like, this is what I'm going to do. And I remember in the apartment, we were living in Rosemary Ridge apartment, sitting in the bathroom, just bawling, like crying my eyes out, thinking like, what am I gonna do? And I just remember like, almost like a slap in the face, like, suck it up. And it was God saying like, you have to have faith in me. I will take care of you. Like, this is what I have planned. I already have your life planned out. This is what I have planned, trust in me. And I just like stood up, like not stood up, but I just was like, oh, okay, let's do this. They were never judging. They're always there, open arm, welcoming you. And of course, they're too saying, like, this is your decision. This is you. Like, we're just here to support you and just educate you. And it was really cool not to be pressured. Like, you better keep this baby or you're going to, like, someplace you don't want to go. And it was just, it was really reassuring to know that, again, no matter what I decided, they were there. They just wanted to obviously help guide me and show me what was available, and ended up having Ethan March 25th, 2011, and he was amazing. He was perfect.
0: Providing ultrasounds is the single most effective thing you can do if you're pro-life. And if we don't do it, it won't be done. You know, the world joins us in so many things. They'll join us in building cinder block houses and digging wells and purifying water and feeding the hungry and clothing the naked. The world joins us in all those things, but not this. On this, we're sort of on our own. It's an inside job. If we don't do it, it won't be done. Not only does the world not join us in this, they so many times are working against us. They're perpetuating the lie that it's not a baby. So we are needed now more than ever to stand for life. Now, you might be inclined to say, look, I'm pro-life, but I'm not going to really do anything at all. I mean, I'm not going to do anything for the other side. I'm not going to support that side, but I'm just not going to do anything. I'm reminded of the quote from Sir Edmund Burke, "The only thing necessary for the triumph of evil is for good people to do nothing." What that means is, while we think that maybe by not taking a side, we're not taking a side, when we don't take this side, we allow the triumph of evil. not taking a side allows the triumph of evil. The only thing necessary for the triumph of evil is for good people to do nothing. It's not enough to curse the darkness, not enough to shake our fist. We have to be the light, provide the light, show her the way, give her the light that will show her the way. The ultrasound will do that. So you provide that today, and you help her stand for life. We waited a long time with the wrong idea that this was all going to be solved by laws and bans. Waited for the right president at the right time, with the right Congress, the right core, with the in the right mood to do the right thing. And look where we are today. The demand for abortions is greater than ever. All that time we waited, babies died. Don't wait another minute. Call or go online and join us, saving babies and providing ultrasounds. 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Listen to what one woman wrote as she gave her gift to help save two babies, providing ultrasounds with preborn. I am a senior citizen that had two abortions in my younger days out of fear and have regretted it ever since. I think of those children often and think of them every birthday that they have missed. I hope my contribution in their memory and honor will save another young girl from this pain and sorrow. Think about that for a minute. Only three sentences long. She starts by saying she's a senior citizen, had abortions when she was quite young, and that every year when that rolls around, she has thought of those babies. And she's done that for decades, maybe 50 years. As that time of year has rolled around for half a century, this has been something she thinks about, and she wants to, in her words, save another young girl from this pain and sorrow. In our remaining couple of minutes, would you just pray very quickly about what God would want to do through you today? Maybe you pray this in your quiet time. Maybe you pray this even today. Lord, show me today how I can be you to someone, how I can show them your love. Lord, if you'll put someone like that, put something like that in my path, I'll be faithful. We think this could be that chance. This could be the answer to that prayer. Call 833-850-BABY. That's 833-850-2229. Or click on the preborn banner at kprz.com. Just a few minutes left to save 50 babies in our brief time together. To introduce a girl to her baby for the first time, isn't that a fun way to think of it? You get to make that introduction of a girl to her baby, give her the first picture she's ever going to have. Out of all the pictures she'll ever have, you get today to give her the very first picture, I think the best picture she's ever going to have. Because without that ultrasound today that you give her, there might not be any of those future pictures. One day, Lord willing, you will meet her in the air and she will say, "It's because you loved enough to let me see the truth that I had my wonderful baby. I don't know what my life would have been like if you had not introduced me to my baby. Thank you." Would you join us right now? You'll be so glad you stood for life in this significant way, giving the truth in love at the most important time in a young girl's life. And remember, 100% of what you give goes directly to providing ultrasounds. 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I'm Scott Wilder. 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
7: 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It's a special edition. It's happening June 26th through the 28th. And here to tell us all about it is Andrew Moyes, the VP of Fan Expo HQ. How are you doing, Andrew?
8: I'm great. Thanks, Todd. Thank you so much for having me.
7: Well, thank you for coming on around the county. Now, Fan Expo has been going on for 20 years in 16 cities across the U.S. and Canada. What makes Fan Expo a unique convention?
8: Yeah, well, we're actually the largest producer of Comic-Con style events globally, which we're super proud of. And I think what makes us unique is that we speak to every fandom. As many people may already know, this really started at comics. The genre that fueled this is comics. Many people may be familiar with San Diego Comic-Con, which is sort of the grandfather or the genesis of a lot of these other Comic-Con style events. But we don't just lean into comics. We lean into, of course, sci-fi, gaming, horror, anime, which has just exploded as a genre in terms of its popularity. And then there's other things like fantasy, of course, and cosplay. All these different genres which people love and are passionate about, we give a really legitimate home at our conventions. And I think that's what sets us apart.
7: You know, and it really is a celebration of pop culture. And, you know, I love it because when I go to cons like this, I discover so many new things. I'm a comic book guy. I grew up with comic books and I'm getting older. And the older I get and I go to these cons, the less I know the cosplayers. That's how I know I'm getting old. I used to know what everybody was dressed of. But now, you know, because anime and video games, which I don't know much about, I don't know the characters. But I'm excited to come to a convention like this because I get exposed to new anime games that I would never see on my own. So it's really exciting. And I love that, you know, anybody can go and say, like you said, you could be into comics, you could be into anime, but you're there and you're exposed and you get to see these creators and celebrities that are creating these other mediums that you can get introduced and fall in love with. My mission at this Fan Expo is to discover some new anime that I can get into.
8: Fantastic. Well, we've got you covered. I mean, some of the biggest names in anime, Maylee Flanagan is going to be there. Chris Sabat is going to be there. That's just sort of two of the headliners. But not only do you get the chance to meet these people, but there's also panels that they do, which is included in the cost of your ticket. So you can go in and often the voice actors will simulate their characters and speak in their character's voice, which is always thrilling to see the person behind the animated character that you've watched and fallen in love with.
7: Yeah, it's really cool. I'm excited to see Joan Vasquez there, the creator of Invader Zim. I was a big fan of Invader Zim, and he's going to be there along with some of the voice actors. So it's going to be really cool. For people that don't know about Fan Expo, which you might be sleeping under a rock, living under a rock if you don't know about Fan Expo, because like I said, they're in 16 major cities. You guys just had one recently in Philadelphia. So tell people that don't know about Fan Expo, what do people have in store for them over the next 3 days, the following weekend here at Fan Expo? What do they have in store for them?
8: Well, our events are a celebration of all things pop culture. So again, whether you love anime, sci-fi, gaming, horror, cosplay, comics, you can come and celebrate it all under one roof. And we celebrate these genres in different ways. We celebrate by bringing celebrities in that fuel some of the content or create some of the content in these specific genres. But there's other ways we celebrate as a community too. A lot of people will dress up in cosplay. So cosplay is kind of costume play. It's a way of honoring and representing a character that you may be really fond of. And people stop each other and ask for photos. And it's a really collaborative, consensual community sort of effort where our attendees celebrate each other based on the costumes that they've worn. Now, I also like to remind people that costumes are not required. You may be coming to your first convention and not be quite ready to come in cosplay, and you're always most welcome. The other thing that I have to mention, of course, is the shopping. We have a retail floor full of individual retailers that are bringing lots of different pop culture merchandise, be it comics, be it pops, be it all, you know, if it's a pop culture collectible, you will be able to see it on the show floor from one of our retailers. And then, of course, we have a huge Artist Alley. So Artist Alley is where we have smaller visual artists or crafters, and they create unique pieces that really you'll find nowhere else but at Fan Expo Anaheim. And it's really cool to be able to meet the people that have also created that merchandise. So, you know, we talk about the celebrities, we talk about the programming, we talk about the community, but a lot of people come to our events to shop.
7: Yeah, and I love Artist Alley. You really can spend some a long time talking with artists, and some of them, all of them are very passionate about their work and the comic creators. My favorite part is I go up to them and I just ask, tell me about your comic. And they give me the pitch, and, you know, I really love it. And you can discover somebody before, you know, they get huge. And so you can kind of see these younger artists or artists that just starting off making comics, or maybe they're long in their journey, but they just haven't hit it big. But you have the chance to meet them. Years ago at San Diego Comic-Con, as a little kid, I met Matt Groening before The Simpsons. Yeah. He just had Life as Hell, Work as Hell. And then later on in my life, I met Robert Kirkman. But at the time, he was just doing Battle Pope. And he hadn't done the Walking Dead comics. So it was so cool to be able to meet those. And that's what happens in Artist Alley, is you meet these comic creators that later on could just blow up. Or, you know, it's just cool to see independent. It's kind of almost like how back in the day, independent music was kind of hard to find. And you look through records or CDs and you discover somebody new. Well, it's the same with Artist Alley. You find these up-and-coming artists that are so passionate, so unique with their art styles. That's one of my favorite things. So I'm really looking forward to that at Fan Expo this year. We were talking about cosplay, and the thing for me is that I'm kind of a shorter guy, so I'm trying to figure a character that has, like, heels, that I can, you know, Spanish heels or some kind of thing. And then also being chubby, I only have a couple options. I could be, you know, the Penguin... you know, Danny DeVito Penguin, or maybe Doc Ock or something like that. But, you know, there, maybe if I lose some weight, I'll have some more options of what to cosplay for. But now for attendees, what's the best way to maximize this experience at Fan Expo?
8: Well, I think you've got to be plugged into our social media. You've got to keep an eye on Facebook or whatever your medium is now. I know everyone's on either Facebook, Instagram, or X, whatever it is. So you've got to stay plugged in there for announcements. And then you've got to head to our website, fanexpoanaheim.com. So that is really the template. Everything is on there, whether you want to buy a special experience. You know, we have all four hobbits that are going to be at the event, and they're doing a special appearance together on stage on the Sunday afternoon. So if you want to get that ticket in advance, you've got to go to the website. If you want to know when Mark Hamill is going to be on stage, you know, super excited to have Mark Hamill attending the event. If you want to know when he's going to be on stage to see, you've got to head to the website and check out the schedule. There'll be a floor plan up there. There'll be a list of all the different guests in every genre. So I really encourage everyone to visit our socials, to look at our website, because that's kind of the pre-planning. that sort of sets you up for success. So you can start to structure about 80 to 90% of your day based on the things that you don't want to miss. And then I always encourage people to leave that other 10% for the unexpected. You never know when you're going to run into someone that's wearing the same costume as you, and you end up, you know, sitting down and having a coffee, or, you know, having a photo shoot with a cosplay meetup on the cosplay red carpet. So you got to leave that 10% time there for the surprise and delight. But if you don't structure out that time, you're going to miss something because there's just so much to see. So that's really what I encourage people to do. Visit that website in advance and plan.
7: And you can help, you can save yourself a few steps if you write out all the booth numbers that you want to visit in numbers. So instead of just kind of like a pinball going all around, you can be more efficient and go, you know, starting with the lowest number or highest number, how it is, and work your way down through the booths that you really want to see. Is there an app associated with it?
8: Yes, we do have an app. So again, on the website, you'll be able to find that app and download it, which again puts all the information right in your hand.
7: And does it have a map of the convention floor?
8: It does have a map, and it also has a list of all the exhibitors, et cetera. So you can plot out a bit of your journey on there as well.
7: I like it, and it's how fitting that you say journey with the hobbits being there. We don't want to walk as much as the hobbits walked when we're there. So plan ahead.
8: Yeah. But wear those comfortable shoes because you will get some steps in.
7: Yes, definitely. For those just joining us here on Around the County, we're talking about the Fan Expo happening in Anaheim. It's the special edition, June 26th through the 28th. And with us today is the VP of Fan Expo HQ, Andrew Moyes. And yeah, I'm really excited to go up there. I can't wait. What from the buzz going around, what are people most excited about this year's Fan Expo?
8: Well, I think it's a new event. I think people are super excited about that because the Fan Expo brand is new to the Anaheim area. So they'll be excited to come and check that out. I mean, you can't get much bigger than Mark Hamill in this space. He is an icon. He has created one of the greatest characters in the Star Wars universe that will be with us forever. And to get the opportunity to see him, his appearances are very rare, so we're super excited to have him with us and to give everyone the opportunity to get a photo with him or get something signed by him. So I think there's a lot of fans, probably nationally and internationally, that are excited to come and meet someone of that caliber. And then, look, we chatted about The Hobbits, but again, really unique to get four working actors like that together in one room, in one city at the same time, to take the stage and share a review and a look back at an incredible creation of a series of movies that, again, have really stood the test of time. We've been lucky, as you say, we do 16 of these events across North America. We've had The Hobbits with us at a series of events this year. And they're just incredible when they get up on stage together, really entertaining, really humorous. Every event is kind of tailored for the city we're in, so it's going to be unique and one of a kind for Anaheim. But that's, I think a lot of people are excited about that.
7: Yeah.
8: And then I think to shop as well. I mean, look, it's unique again to have an exhibit floor like we create with the retailers and the artists there. So I think a lot of people are ready to come and top up their collections or find that unique item to add.
7: Yeah, and speaking of Lord of the Rings and unique items, you guys have exclusive Lord of the Rings merch this year.
8: Yeah, so we've partnered with Weta Workshop, which of course is an official creator of Lord of the Rings sort of merchandise, and it is awesome. I was just looking at an email we're sending out today, which lists, you know, that there's a replica sword, there's a ring almost the size of my head. Like it's actually a really large and it's got an amazing weight to it. Awesome stuff from key rings to tea towels, to the ring, to the sword. Like there's really, really cool stuff. They're selling unique maps at that store too. Of course, a lot of apparel. So you can get really official Weta Workshop. apparel. And we've also got some of the Weta Workshop staff coming as well. So you actually get the opportunity to speak to some of the people that are creating this merchandise from Weta. So it's an amazing opportunity. You can buy that stuff in advance to secure your item. And then, of course, we'll have a store at the event that you can browse through as well.
7: You can go online and you can order in advance, but they won't ship them to you. You have to go there and pick it up because it's an exclusive. So if you want to check that out, you can go to the website, fanexpohq.com, and click on the Anaheim Fan Expo, and you can see, I think one of the tabs is exclusive merchandise or merchandise. And you
8: can look up.
7: And you were talking about apparel. The other apparel that you teamed up with is Roosevelt shirts that always are very popular right now. And they have some really cool Lord of the Rings. And what I like about their shirts is sometimes right away from far away, you can spot it, but sometimes you can't. And it just looks kind of like a patterned, you know, nice button up shirt. But then you get closer and you go, oh, it's Frodo or, you know, whatever it is. And so it's a way to kind of, you know, you can wear them to work. You can be dressed up, but you're still showing your fandom and you're nerding out on the things that you like. So I really like those.
8: Yeah, I love that. It's kind of an if you know, you know situation in certain circumstances. But they're a really good fit, those shirts, those short sleeve shirts.
7: And I know sometimes, you know, people knock on Americans for always wearing T-shirts. So here's a chance, you know, you can wear something with buttons on it, you know, class it up.
8: And a collar.
7: class it up a little bit. So, Andrew, I got to ask you, what fandom are you into?
8: So I'm really in the fandom of events. For me, my passion is creating this platform and this show for our fans to come and celebrate. It's a really unique job to put together these events. I'm sure you can imagine there is a whole host of challenges and opportunities that we go through on a daily basis to make sure all the trains arrive on time. I find that exhilarating. I find that for me and my team, there's a great sense of responsibility that comes into creating these once-in-a-lifetime opportunities for our fans. So that's what I'm really passionate about. And for me, walking through the show floor on opening day, seeing our exhibitors meeting with their customers, seeing the fans interact with each other, seeing the fans interact with their heroes is truly, really makes it so exciting and worthwhile for me. And so if events can be a fandom, I guess I would say that was my fandom.
7: That's great. And, you know, that's cool. You're creating these memories for everybody and you know, pictures. And what I know from Fan Expo is that one of the main things is a lot of celebrity interaction, whether it's photos or autographs. That's something that a lot of people take away from the convention is some time with their favorite celebrity, a picture, an autograph, that those moments last for a lifetime. You guys do such a great job of the lineup of the guests that you have. And I got to ask, what was it like when you found out that you guys got Mark Hamill to agree to come to the convention? What was it like for you personally?
8: Well, personally, I mean, it's a huge, given what I just shared about our sense of responsibility and our sense of passion for delivering to the fans, we were absolutely thrilled. As I say, his appearances are rare. He's a very busy man. So to have him come and join us, to meet with his fans, for him to trust our infrastructure too, is really rewarding. So we were absolutely thrilled, and we can't wait to host him again and to give not only him, but obviously all of our fans a fantastic experience getting to connect with him.
7: Now, I everybody loves him as Luke Skywalker, of course, but for me, it's Joker. Everybody has their favorite Joker as well, but him in the animated series, Bruce Timm's animated Batman series, the voice that he does, and it took me, I mean, I didn't know that. I think one of my friends told me halfway through the series or something, he goes, do you realize that's Mark Hamill doing the Joker? I go, no. And when you see him, when you see him doing the voice acting for it, you know, he gets into character and stuff, but that is just the perfect voice for Joker. And so for me, that's, you know, I love that. And hopefully when he does some of the Q&A, maybe he does some of his voices. Because
8: I anticipate from previous experience, you may come into contact with that. I mean, as you say, so very, very talented. and such an extraordinary body of work beyond the obvious. So I'm so thrilled that you shared that, because it, again, it shows the different ways and the different reasons that people come and connect with the celebrities and with the content at our events.
7: And he is a legend. He, down here in San Diego, they just named a street after him about 2 years ago. There's a street named after him because he lived here for a short time when he was going to high school, and actually worked at a Jack in a Box for one day. And somehow he has a funny story. I forget why, but he got fired after working at Jack in a Box for one day. And about a couple years, I don't know, two or three years ago as well, they came out with a comic book, Jack in a Box. And it was, just a single issue. And it was the story of Mark Hamill working at Jack in a Box for one day. So he is such a legend. But you guys really do such a great job on the lineup. I want to give you props, because for your Dallas Expo that you guys just had not too long ago, you guys had a Young Guns reunion.
8: That's coming up, actually. Sorry, that's coming up in September.
7: Oh, yeah, okay.
8: We're hosting that in September.
7: I'm sorry, I had it backwards. How perfect is that to have that in Dallas? Because, I mean, Young Guns, growing up for me, Young Guns is probably one of my favorite Westerns.
8: I'm so glad to hear that, because, you know, there is a sense of nostalgia and perfect, as you say, for Dallas. And that, again, is the stars aligning. To get a grouping like that, and to get a grouping like that to all be on board, is, again, very, very unique. So we're thrilled about that for Dallas in September.
7: September, okay. And next month is Boston.
8: Yes.
7: Or August. That's August, right?
8: Yes. August, we do Chicago, Boston, and we have a show in Toronto as well. So August is a busy month for us.
7: Wow. When do you sleep?
8: October, November is usually strategy time, but it seems that the way the calendar goes, really, we're always in production mode. But that keeps us on our toes, and it gives us the ability to keep trying things and perfecting the experience for everyone.
7: Nice. How was Fan Expo Philadelphia?
8: We had a great show down there. We actually had two shows on one weekend that weekend. So we were also in Denver delivering Fan Expo Denver as well.
7: Wow.
8: And so it was a really unique opportunity for us to deliver a show in two major cities on one weekend. So we had the Hobbits appear in Philadelphia on Friday, Saturday, and then they came to Denver on Sunday. And by the same token, David Tennant was at that show. He came, I believe, to Denver on the Thursday, Friday, and then popped down to Philly on the Saturday. We had Gillian Anderson and David Duchovny in Denver, which was really cool. Two fantastic events. Fans had an awesome weekend in both cities, and team did an amazing job.
7: Yeah, at Philadelphia, when I was jealous, I saw they had Mr. T, and the comic legend, the comic creator, Frank Miller. And then Jim Lee, I saw, did a Q&A.
8: Oh, yeah. Jim Lee was there. I mean, this, again, it speaks to the fact that every genre. And look, Greg Capullo is going to be in Anaheim. Joe Quesada is going to be in Anaheim. So talk about the best of the best.
7: Yes.
8: I mean, you know, you don't get names much bigger than that. And we're so delighted that, again, every genre has a major star to celebrate, but also that up-and-coming community to foster and connect with as well.
7: Yeah, it's really exciting. Right, it's the Fan Expo. It's Anaheim. It's June 26th through the 28th. We're down here in San Diego. It's real easy to get up to Anaheim. It's a short drive, or you can take the train. The train is real accessible and real easy. I've taken it up recently. Went to Angel Stadium for a baseball game, and in the past, I've taken the train up the Amtrak to Disneyland. So it's maybe a 5-minute Uber ride from the train station to the Anaheim Convention Center. And the Anaheim Convention Center, now I'm here in San Diego, and you know, we have the San Diego Convention Center, which is nice, but the Anaheim Convention Center, a little bit nicer. I hope nobody's listening in San Diego here, but it's bigger.
8: It's a great space.
7: It has more parking. It actually has places to sit down. That for me is awesome. There's these little, very comfortable little couches and kind of areas, and you'll see fans sit down. Like you said, fans will cross each other dressed as the same thing or something, and then they'll sit down and start chatting. It's beautiful. The palm trees outside. There's this really cool fountain area. And I've already looked up on some of the social medias where people are planning to do pictures in this fountain area. So it's like all the Spider-Mans one day, all the at a certain time. There's a Lord of the Rings meetup. There's different fan meetups in front of that fountain to take a big picture. So I really like the Anaheim Convention Center. It's just so nice. The air conditioning is pumping. It's large. So like you said, wear comfortable shoes. Make sure you know where the map is. Most of the panels happen upstairs, and downstairs is kind of where the exhibitor hall is. And so, but yeah, it's going to be a great time. We only have a few minutes left here, Andrew. What would you like to say to people that are thinking about maybe coming up? What are some last convincing words to get them, put their Superman cape on or their Lord of the Rings cloak and get them up to Anaheim? What would you like to say to them?
8: Well, as I said, look, we speak about celebrities. We speak about programming. We speak about shopping. These are all incredible. I mean, when do you get to meet Mark Hamill? When do you get to meet Jared Padalecki or all four Hobbits? Unique opportunities. But ultimately, this is about community. This is about coming together and spending time with like-minded people who are passionate about the same elements of pop culture as you are. And it's really fulfilling to come and be amongst your people, yes, in a way. And even if you're not, if you're like, oh, I'm not sure that's for me. Again, I was not necessarily into this pop culture world either. And I've just fallen in love with the community, because even if you're new, even if you're learning it, you'll be embraced and you'll be welcomed. And I guarantee you will find something to celebrate and to fulfill you. The amount of people that come to our events for the first time and say, wow, I had no idea I would have such an awesome time. Sign me up for next year. It's just the nature of the community and the nature of the entertainment. So I encourage everyone, check out the website, grab your tickets, and come on down and join the celebration.
7: Awesome. I can't wait. Thank you, Andrew, so much for coming on Around the County. I look forward to talking to you again in the future.
8: Thanks, Laura.
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5: Faith, then we would have to have greater faith in Jesus. And Jesus didn't say, he who believes in me with sufficient faith, or he who believes in me with all his heart, or he who believes in me intensely with great sincerity shall do greater works. He just simply said, he who believes in me will do greater works. But that makes no sense. Greater works, greater miracles than he performed? I mean, what could that mean? In John 2, at the wedding feast in Cana, Jesus converted the simple molecular structure of water into the far more complex molecular structure of wine. Can we do that? In John 4, by a word uttered over 10 miles from the scene, Jesus instantly reversed the decay process and restored to full vigor and activity the cellular structure destroyed by a mortal illness. Can we do that? In John 6, 1 through 14, Jesus took 5 loaves and 2 fish and created out of them enough bread and meat to feed 5,000 hungry men and their families. Can I do that? Can you do that? In John 6, Jesus created an anti-gravitational force of unknown nature that enabled him to walk along the surface of the stormy sea. You ready for that one? In John 11, Jesus stood at the mouth of an opened grave and called through the veil of death to his friend Lazarus. Not only was Lazarus dead, his limbs, his eyes, his brain, and internal organ were already in a state of decay. The man had been dead for 4 days, and putrefaction was well underway. And yet, at the captive and creative word of Jesus, all the cells and functions of that body were instantly restructured, and the departed spirit was summoned again to the body. Lazarus lived and spoke and thought and remembered. Awesome. What could possibly qualify as a greater work than that? Great works, marvelous miracles beyond all question. And think about it. Every one of these acts was only superficial and temporary. I mean, I'm not discounting what Jesus did. Certainly would never do that, but I'm simply making the point that no one was permanently helped by these miracles. None of men's deepest needs were met by these works of power. Yet, he created food for a single meal, but the people got hungry the next day. He stilled the raging sea, but only until the next storm. He healed bodily ailments, but every person he healed eventually died anyway. I don't know what you think about Lazarus, but I really feel bad for him. He had to die twice. Yet the author of life called him back, and he stepped once again into the lesser light of the sun. Now I want to ask you a question. Can we do something greater than that? The possibility of greater works. But the promise is that Jesus tied his promise of greater works to the coming of the Holy Spirit, and this is what we can't miss. In John 14, 12, Jesus said, "And greater works than these he will do." And what reason does he give? Here's the key. Because I go to my Father. This is a common phrase and a common teaching. John 7:39 says, "But this he spoke concerning the Spirit, whom those believing in him would receive. For the Holy Spirit was not yet given, because Jesus was not yet glorified." John 16:7, Jesus said, "Nevertheless, I tell you the truth. It is to your advantage that I go away. For if I do not go away, the Holy Spirit or the Helper will not come to you. But if I depart, I will send him to you." These greater works that Jesus promised us are dependent upon Jesus physically leaving this world and going back to heaven. Those things could not happen, he said, until he went to his Father and sent the Holy Spirit to take his place. After Jesus had spoken these words to his disciples, he went to the garden that night where he was captured, taken to trial, brutally crucified. He rose from the grave on the first day of the week and appeared to the believers over a period of 40 days. He then ascended back to his Father, and 10 days after he returned to heaven, the Holy Spirit was poured out at Pentecost, and the third person of the Trinity came upon everyone who believed. And Peter and

0: The other disciples stood in front of the very mob and the very rulers who had crucified Jesus and proclaimed the resurrection and the offer of salvation, and 3,000 people got saved in that service. And someone has said that more people believed on the day of Pentecost than had believed in the entire 3.5 years Jesus walked on this earth. And I believe that is true. Amazing as our Lord's words are in John 14:12, it is literally true that a believer today may accomplish greater works on earth than our Lord himself accomplished. And I'm going to suggest to you three ways that that is true. It is not in any way a disrespect to Jesus. It's the word of Jesus to us himself. First of all, we have a greater message today. The great works Jesus did while on this earth dealt with the material. The greater works that he promised deal with the spiritual. In Luke 10:17, the disciples had returned from their first preaching mission. And the Bible says, "And the 70 returned with joy, saying, 'Lord, even the demons are subject to us in your name.'" And they were thrilled that they had been able to cast out demons. But Jesus corrected them. He said, "Behold, I give thee the authority to trample on serpents and scorpions and over all the power of the enemy, and nothing shall by any means hurt you. Nevertheless, do not rejoice in this, that the spirits are subject to you, but rather rejoice because your names are written in heaven." Did you hear what Jesus said? They had been cheering and laughing and high-fiving each other because they had been able to throw out some evil spirits. And Jesus said, "That's okay, but don't get all excited about that. What you really need to get excited about is that your names are written down in heaven." What was Jesus saying? The spiritual is far more important than the material. The eternal is infinitely more important than the temporal. You and I have difficulty understanding that. One of the reasons we do not have greater works going on in our lives is because we do not understand the priority of the spiritual over the material. We have a much greater message because conversion is the greatest miracle we could ever be associated with. A friend of mine told me about a group of short-term missionaries who held evangelistic meetings in Africa. And during these meetings, the believers reported a blind man miraculously received a sight. When the believers came back to report to the sending churches, that was just about all they could talk about. A man's sight restored. What a miracle. Yet during those same meetings, many embraced Jesus as Savior and found eternal salvation. Many stepped out of spiritual blindness into the light of God's kingdom. But that news seemed to receive second billing to the miracle. If we could only view these things as God does, if we could just see them through God's eyes, the message of reconciliation meets the basic needs of every man and woman, every boy and girl, and it meets those needs permanently and never has to be repeated. In miracles, only God's power and goodness are revealed, but in conversion, God's grace is revealed, something that causes even the angels to look over the bowels of heaven and wonder. The message of the saving grace of God, men and women, is the greater message because it is the message that extended to the Gentiles and rolled outward across the world like a mighty tsunami wave. The death, burial, and resurrection of Jesus Christ have given to us in this generation the greatest message that has ever been communicated to any people at any time in any place. There's never been anything like it, and there never will be. At any time will there ever be anything like the gospel. It is called the eternal gospel, the good news. And you and I can show compassion and reach out to help people with their hurts. We can minister to them in their sorrow. We can assist them in dealing with terrible addictions and dysfunctional family situations. But if in the process we do not give them Jesus Christ and salvation, we have only postponed the inevitable. We have not helped them. Our message is greater because it is for eternity. And then, number two, we have a greater ministry. Think about this for a moment. The works Jesus did while he walked the dusty paths of Israel were localized in scope. If you were up on a space flight and could look down on the great curve of the earth, and if the shuttle was in the right orbital position and weather permitted, you would strain your eyes and see a little strip of land at the edge of a great continental shelf. That little strip of land is Israel. Believe it or not, it is the size of New Jersey, the whole nation. During his lifetime, the Son of God was confined in his influence to a comparatively small section of that slice of Middle East. Do you know Jesus never left Israel? His whole ministry was in Israel. And if you've ever been to Israel, you know it's not a very big place. It's like a postage stamp. That's where Jesus was. He spent his whole time in that little postage stamp nation. At that time, the whole world was Israel. And yet, in just a little more than 300 years, Christianity closed all the temples in heathen Roman Empire and numbered its converts by the millions as the gospel spread beyond the borders of Israel and began to fill the world. And today there are billions of people who claim Christ as their Savior. And the ministry isn't confined to Israel. It's exploded across the nation. I just spent 3 days with people who've helped us take that message to these nations. And I told them, and I say this humbly, I believe, I now speak 19 different languages. I only know English, but I speak 19 different languages. Because through AI, they take my voice, it's my voice, and they put it into the language of other nations. They coordinate my lips with the words. And I'm telling you people, if you would see it, you would think David Jeremiah is speaking in Chinese, and I'm not. But the message is being preached in all these places, and they're just getting started. I'm going to have more languages next time I talk to you about this, because we're working on it really hard. What I'm saying is, we carry the ministry of the gospel to the ends of the earth. Jesus didn't do that. Jesus ministered in Israel. He never left Israel. But he empowered his disciples to go into all the world and preach the gospel. And he has told us that's our responsibility, each of us, to find a way to leverage the gospel for the whole world. And that's why we have radio and why we have television and that's why we do social media and why we write books, is because we're trying to reach as many people as we can with the gospel. That's what Jesus has empowered us to do. These are the greater works he's given us to do because he went to the Father. And isn't it interesting? He went to the Father and put his DNA in every single Christian who's still on this earth. His DNA is the Holy Spirit. Isn't that something? While he was in Israel, he was confined in his own body. When he went to heaven, he said, I'm going to give you all the Holy Spirit. And the Holy Spirit came on the day of Pentecost, and now every single person who believes in Jesus Christ has the Holy Spirit living in them, and they can carry the message of Christ wherever they go. I pray a prayer sometimes when I get up in the morning, Lord Jesus, help me to take the influence of Christ wherever I go today. And all of us can do that. And when we do that, we're doing the greater works that Jesus said we would do, because we're going where he did not go, but he sent us as his representatives. Today, our words are carried across the entire globe. I do not preach in a small corner of Israel. When I preach, I speak in a large city. But even more amazing is how, through the blessing of modern technology, these messages are recorded and shared around the world instantly, continuously, almost endlessly, through many different channels. When we did the campaign on the Great Disappearance, on the Rapture, you remember that book a couple of books ago? After it was all over, some of the staff people came to me and said, we have calculated this, and these are actual numbers. The campaign for the Great Disappearance touched 300 million people around the world. How can you do that? Because Jesus said, greater works will you do than I did, because I'm going to the Father and I'm sending the Holy Spirit, and he will help you do these works. I remember when television first appeared, and I know some of you remember that too because you're older than I am. But you know, I don't know if you remember this, when that first happened, those of us who were conservative Christians, we weren't sure that was a good thing. I know my dad wasn't sure it was a good thing. We didn't get a television for a long time after it became available. And when we did, my father used to sit on the bench, and every time a commercial came on, he'd go and shut the thing down. He was afraid it'd be a beer commercial or a cigarette commercial. I mean, that was his exercise for the night. Sit on the couch, go turn it off, sit on the couch. There were no remotes back then, remember? And I remember hearing people preach about television being the result of the prince of the power of the air, that it was satanic and it was no use and you didn't want to do television. And of course, it was like anything else. It is whatever you use it to be. And we finally got over that and realized that while it was a tool that could hurt people, it was a wonderful tool that could help people. And we began to do television ministry, and God uses that. And we use every form of communication, television, radio, print, podcasts, social media, live streams, apps. Whatever comes next, we use it to proclaim the gospel. And this will surprise you, we're even on TikTok. And I say the farther the better, the faster the better, the sooner the better, until Jesus comes back. What Jesus was saying to his disciples was this: while I was on this earth, I was localized. I could only touch individual men and women in my travels and speak to a few local audiences. But believe me, after I am gone and the Holy Spirit comes to fill my disciples, my ministry will be as far spread as Christians are. So wherever there is a Christian, there's Christ. And wherever there's a believer, there's ministry. We have a greater message. We have a greater ministry. And then one more thing, we have greater miracles. I can almost hear some of you say, okay, I've been with you so far, Pastor, but now the miracle thing, I'm not into that. How could there be greater miracles than the one we've heard you talk about already? So let me suggest to you that the Lord Jesus, while he was on this earth, never saw a conversion like that of Saul of Tarsus. He never saw a revival like the great awakenings that have shaken our world. The miracle of conversion is indeed a grade A miracle. It is the greatest miracle there is. Do you believe that? Just think about what happens when someone comes to Christ. A person who once lived closed from God, self-centered and without direction, becomes alive to God. The one who was spiritually dead is now filled with joy and peace through the power of the Holy Spirit. A life that was once in chaos now has order and meaning and purpose. He's born again, a miracle of grace and a living testimony to the God who creates and saves. Wow. That's what happens when a person receives Jesus. That's what happened to you when you said yes to him. You were a closed system and you became an open system. You were chaos and now you are a new creation. The longer God gives me the opportunity to preach and teach, the more overwhelmed and amazed I am that he does what he does through the salvation of souls. By his grace, he works in human hearts in ways you and I can never comprehend. Sometimes we hear the stories and we say, how in the world could that have happened? He can take a person who is going totally the wrong direction and in a moment of time, through an encounter with Jesus Christ, radically change that person and set him on a road to happiness in his heart. Jesus Christ is the only one who can do that. And that is the miracle he's called us to participate in. We spread throughout our neighborhoods, our nation, and our world as ambassadors of the gospel of Jesus Christ. And wherever that gospel is preached, wherever someone comes to Christ, the greatest miracle that ever happens on the earth is happening in the life of that person. They are changed for eternity. And I tell you again what Billy Graham said, they will live as long as God. Amen. The power behind the greater works is also expressed in this passage. How do we go about the greater works? If you read this passage of Scripture, you won't have any doubt about it. John 14 says, most assuredly I say to you, he who believes in me, the works that I do, he will do also. And greater works than these he will do, because I go to my Father. And whatever you ask in my name, that I will do, that the Father may be glorified in the Son. If you ask anything in my name, I will do it. The greater works are accomplished through prayer. I never go anywhere that people don't come up and say to me, Dr. Jeremiah, we pray for you every day. You have no idea the power that is in that. We wouldn't be where we are doing what we're doing, touching the people we touch, if people didn't pray. And the Lord has honored these prayers, and I believe with all my heart that the secret to all that God has done and all that he's going to do is found in the power of prayer. And I promise you, when we pray, our dreams will be greater than our memories. It is exciting to me to understand what begins to happen as we pray. Take another look at that verse. Jesus said, and whatever you ask in my name, that I will do. If you ask anything in his name, he will do it. That's no small distinction. I mean, sometimes Christians get weary because we forget. And I want you to read this carefully because we often misread this verse. Listen carefully. We think God wants us to do his work for him. So we pray, Lord, I'm praying to you to help me do this work, but that's not what the verse says. Listen to what the verse says. And whatever you ask in my name, I will do it. God doesn't want us to do it. He wants to do it through us. If we keep trying to do it ourselves, we're going to get worn out. We're going to get really tired, really weary. We aren't capable of doing God's work, but God wants to do his work through us. And he says, if you ask anything in my name, it doesn't say you will be able to do it. He says, if you ask anything in my name, watch out, I'll do it. I'll do it through you. I'll do it for you. I'll do it by you. I remember hearing about a preacher some years ago who said he could build a great church if there was no God. I'm not sure that's a compliment. Sometimes we do commendable, praiseworthy things in the energy of our flesh. But when God begins to do the work through us, It is an entirely different proposition altogether. Incredible things began to happen, things we never dreamed would happen. We've had some things like that happen to us in the last few days, things we could never have dreamed would be possible. So I tell you, the possibility of greater works and the promise of it and the power behind it, the priority of the greater works. A long time ago, a pastor of the Moody Church in Chicago made this statement. He said, "Never undertake more Christian work than can be covered in continual prayer." Good counsel, and I have a feeling that many of us are over our limit. I have a feeling that many churches are well over their limit. Oh, how we need to grasp the priority of prayer. I have no idea what is going to happen in and through this ministry because I'm not going to do it. God's going to do it through me. As we pray, God will show us what he's doing, and we'll get under the spout. There's a wonderful truth that you live your life by. Find out what God is doing and get in on it. Find out where God is blessing and be a part of it. You don't have to look very far. You can figure that out yourself. The reason I'm excited about it is because I know God's vision for you and for me, for my family and your family, for my city and your city, is greater than our own individuals could ever be. When I started out to do what I'm doing, I was preaching in a little church in Thurston, Ohio, as a young college man. 35 people showed up every Sunday religiously. It reminded me, as I look back over my life and over the years, what God has done, how he has taken the little things you do, and you do them faithfully, and pretty soon those little things become other things, and you do those faithfully, and then other things happen. That's the story of ministry. You don't just show up one day, and all of a sudden you have the immeasurable blessing of God. You trust God for every day to do what you know he wants you to do, and sometimes it's an incidental thing. But listen to God, he will tell you, I know that for a fact, if you ask God to direct you and lead you, he will do it. You may not like what he tells you to do, but he will do it, and you can count on it. And so often in the past, I've concentrated on this goal and that goal, and I'm really into goals and objectives and plans, but I believe that people should not concentrate as much as they do on the goal, but more on the power. God will help you do this. So what I want to leave with you today, as we close our minds around this passage, is this. Let's don't short circuit what God wants to do in our life. You know, God would do much more in the lives of his people except for unbelief. The one thing that keeps God from doing his work, God won't bless unbelief. If we don't believe God will do it, he won't do it. If you trust him to do it, you better be ready, because the surprise is about to come. We have to put our feet in the water before God calls the water back. We have to take the first step. We can't just wait. Now, let's see what God does, and if he does something, maybe I'll be a part of it. No, you have to be bold in your faith, and you have to pray this prayer. Lord, help me today to do the greater works that you talked about in John 14. Show me some people who need Jesus, and let me help them come to Jesus. Some people who might come to church and hear about Christ and become Christians. Some children who need to go to Sunday school, but they need somebody to take them. All of these things that God puts in our hearts to do, you know what I'm talking about. It's different for every one of us. God has a unique plan for your life and for mine. I have no idea what is going on in your life, but he wants to work through his Spirit and help you do the greater works. You're not going to find a framed copy of it hanging on the wall in some office. God is going to do it in his own way, in startling, unexpected ways, as we trust him, and you will probably be surprised when it happens. Someone once told me, if it makes sense, it's probably not from God. If it's logical, probably God didn't tell you to. If you're always doing the logical things, God's probably not in the equation. Say, God, help me to do something outside of the box for you. Help me to leverage what you've equipped me to do for the kingdom and for the glory of Christ. And when we do that, we will see revival. We will see salvation. We will see the blessing of God. Nothing that is ever needed will be in lack, but we will have all that God promised for us. That is my prayer for us as we reach out across the world. I remind you of a very special statement that's a part of our DNA. Here it is. The light that shines the farthest has to shine the brightest at home. If we're going to reach the world, it starts with us. We have to be the bright light here first, before we can touch the world. And we are that by the grace of God. I think about our candle lighting ceremony that we have every year on Christmas Eve, and it's such a testimony to what happens with one light coming down the center aisle, and then little by little, all the lights being lit until the room is filled with the glory of light. And we sing that little song, "This Little Light of Mine, I'm going to Let It Shine." Hide it under a bushel? No, I'm going to let it shine. Men and women, that's what God has called us to do. Let's ask God to help us shine like we never have, holding our lights up high, making a difference in people's lives around us for the glory of Christ and for the salvation of many. And God bless us as we do it. And all God's people said, amen.
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10: 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That's Chula Vista Christian University. Maybe you remember the 1890s essay, The Necklace by Guy de Maupassant. In the story, a young woman who is driven by materialism unwittingly exchanges 10 years of her life for an evening of shallow compliments at a glamorous party. Her desire for conspicuous consumption blinds her to the true beauty of life. And she ends up this kind of poverty-stricken, harsh, bitter old woman who's completely unrecognizable to the people who knew her only one decade prior. The green-eyed monster of jealousy took root in her heart, and it drove her to this life of hard labor, a life devoid of gratitude. Her lens, her mindset, so shaped her reality, so conditioned her focus on what she didn't have that she failed to be grateful for what she did have. She was so focused on a perceived injustice that she missed out on the simple beauty of life all around her. And it's such a powerful theme, one of my favorite essays, and it's a poignant parallelism to modern life. When we think about our mindset, our cognitive bias, our system of thinking that influences our decisions and our actions, it's so important for us to think about what has influenced who we are, our identity, and what has influenced and is influencing our children, our grandchildren, their identity. Dr. Carol Dweck, who is the author and professor who coined the term, Mindset wrote this powerful book that we'll talk about a little bit on today's show, but she taught on two specific mindset delineations. She said there's a growth mindset and there's a fixed mindset. And people who focus on innate abilities, on fixed traits, are reluctant to take on challenges. They get stuck. But people with growth mindset, as she coined the term, are more likely to take on challenges. They're less likely to get stuck in limiting behaviors. And understanding these foundations of our mindset can help us move beyond some of the limitations of our belief to behavior patterns. When we look at the human brain, we see, many scientists have called it the associational organ. That means that we understand incoming information by running it through an existing grid. We associate it with something else. What we already think and believe about an experience or a people group influences how we interpret new experiences, new people, any new incoming information. We place it like a mental hypothesis machine on manual mode. We have to stop and assess some of the faulty foundations we might have if we want to assess our mindset and make sure that we have a healthy mindset. Understanding the foundations of our mindset can help us move beyond the limitations of some of our belief to behavior patterns. Our mindsets are formed through an ongoing focus on something we personally place value on, something we find important. Where our treasure is, there our hearts will be also. There our mindsets will be also. And out of that will flow our actions. That's the belief to behavior pattern. As Christians, we want to be keenly aware of the subtle and not so subtle influences that are bombarding us, that are competing for space in our minds every day. We live in a generation where we're confronted with hundreds, sometimes thousands of persuasive appeals every day, messages that are designed to sell us a belief, a behavior, a worldview. And these virtual influencers, along with their persuasive images, can be very powerful. The late Neil Postman once said that the image is, quote, all commanding. Its image, its instancy has been raised to an exquisite and dangerous perfection, he said. The screen has become children's most accessible teacher, most reliable friend, a virtual peer whose bias is shaping the world in frightening ways. And really, even if you closed your television and you unplugged your laptop and you turned off your phone and you shield your eyes when you're passing roadside billboards, it's still difficult to escape the realm of media influence entirely. Obviously, companies spend billions of dollars a year trying to influence our behavior. In his first letter to the church in Corinth, 1 Corinthians 15:33, Paul said, "Don't be deceived. Bad company corrupts good character." That company we keep, whether it's a physical person or a virtual influence, bears heavily on our beliefs and our behavior. Our mindset is impacted by the influence of others. So, as King Solomon said, a wise man is cautious in friendship. The human brain is actually known as a social organ that seeks out and engages in development with other people, other brains. God has intentionally designed us to be molded in the context of relationship. Our brain is literally wired for interdependence. Now, I know that's not a popular construct in America because we're socialized to see ourselves as these rugged individualists who can do everything ourselves. But we really do grow and develop and become who we are in the context of human relationships. UCLA neuroscientist Dr. Dan Siegel says the brain is, quote, genetically programmed to be social, hardwired to take in signals from the external realm to affect or alter its own internal states. We are psychosocial beings. In other words, we develop, become who we are through this kind of amalgamation of social and psychological conditioning. We don't develop in a vacuum devoid of social context. We are part of the world we grow up in, and it reflects in us and in our behavior. Mamas, that's why it's so important that our children have the right influences. That is why I'm so passionate about taking back education for the next generation. That's why we have our academic rescue mission model, our Chula Vista Christian University model, and our new community college model for 8th to 12th graders, because the stories that I'm hearing from parents around the nation are so sobering. And we know from the developmental research that our brain uses social relationships to formulate our paradigms, our worldviews, our mindsets, and these influence not only our sense of identity, but our actions. You know, a lot of parents today don't realize how different the school system is from when they were growing up. They just think it's this cute little neighborhood school and they maybe have a Christian teacher there. But kids today are exposed to spiritually and psychologically debilitating information. Mom and dad, you may not know or recognize the extent of the exposure, but let me tell you from talking to parents of today's teens and preteens, guys, preteens, it is absolutely shocking what is happening in your neighborhood school, not just your neighborhood public school, may I add, but your neighborhood private, quote, Christian school. Just this week, another parent told me that her seventh grader was being bullied by other children who were sending these fake images to other classmates. You know, kids can make anything with AI and make it look like it's the kid. And the bullying pressure for especially sixth and seventh grade is so, it's so tangible. It's so real. It's so tragic right now. Another parent told me about an underground phone sale in sixth grade students' class where students could buy a secret phone from a classmate. You can't make this stuff up, you guys. And that way their parents couldn't see what they're texting or what images they were sending. Because of course, the first thing you do as a parent when your child does something wrong, take their phone away. And so now the kids can buy another phone at school and, send these secret messages to one another. Listen, this is a trap from the enemy to ensnare your children, mom and dad. Again, you can't make this stuff up. This is wild. Tell me this was happening when you were in sixth grade. Not so. You know, when our kids are raised by peers instead of parents, they will 100% develop a faulty worldview. They will. They have to be raised by parents instead of peers. You know, we've set up our academy models to have the right model or the right elements of parent direction and peer support. Most kids are in environments where they are peer directed. Their hearts, their attachments, everything about them is more connected to their peers than their parents. And that, my friend, is not God's plan. What did Jesus say gives away our paradigm? How do we know what someone's mindset looks like? He said that what comes out of our mouth is displayed by what's in our hearts. He said that it's not just the person caught in the act of ungodly behavior that's sinning, but even the way somebody that looks at somebody else sins, because our thoughts form our words, our actions, our character. Our words are a mirror of the content of our soul, our hearts. And we make sense of our realities by basing incoming information on existing paradigms. So whatever our worldview is, and remember, worldview develops by age 12, whatever that worldview is, that's how we're going to assess every piece of incoming information that our brain has to navigate. One of the crisis points I see in our culture today is what the field of interpersonal communication calls an identity quake. Now, I see this working with not only Gen Z college students, but also in working with parents who have K to 12 or preschool to 12th grade students as well. And it's something that we talked a lot about in my PhD for human development and also a lot of my work at Regent University for communication. Identity is what researchers call a relatively stable, quote, constellation of features or labels that establish social expectations that we have of ourselves and others. Our sense of self is, quote, relatively stable. And sometimes we can have this, what we call an identity quake, that shakes us out of our sense of identity. And we have to kind of question who we are. That could be a relational betrayal, conflict, something that even goes deeply against our existing beliefs about ourselves, that it shakes us. And when we look at this concept of identity, the self, psychology tells us that the individual is not really an individual, because as individuals, we're fundamentally social phenomena. We can't really understand an individual in a vacuum. We have to look at an individual in the context of development. Understanding a human is understanding the socially embedded construct around that human. Parents, that is such a warning sign right there. How where and with whom are your children socially embedded? Who is influencing their lives? Who's influencing your life? Our social system can have a wide range of influence in our beliefs, which will lead to a wide range of influence in our actions. And one of these foundational characteristics is the power of influence. You know, research has shown, some compelling social psychology research has shown, that even rational, moral people may be, quote, unduly influenced by their peer group if they find that their own personal views are unpopular or just common. In fact, a lot of the early research in social psychology was actually founded on shocking revelations from the social culture of World War II in Germany, that any seemingly, quote, normal individual could commit social atrocities if persuaded by social norms or peer pressure to do so. And if you haven't read your World War II history books for a while, dust those off and look for those sobering parallels to what's happening in American culture and what's happening in the lives of our kids, especially junior high right now. In his famous 1975 Stanford prison study, you might remember Philip Zimbardo, he found that students, in this case, could enact disturbing behaviors if they felt relatively anonymous and if they believed the behavior was, quote, expected of them. If they believed their identity was protected, they believed there was a clear standard of that behavioral expectation, they would willingly violate their conscience in order to fulfill the expectations of that order. It's a really shocking study if you go back and read the prison study, Philip Zimbardo. But Zimbardo said that individual behavior is largely under the control of social forces and environmental contingencies rather than personality traits, character, willpower, or other empirically invalidated constructs. In other words, the social realm plays a significant influence on who we become, on who our children become. Social conformity, our inner desire to look to others for clarification, for direction, especially when we're unsure of the accuracy or legitimacy of our own view. In other words, if we have a question about the validity of our own identity, we are more likely to lean to somebody else's influence. Again, think about those sixth graders and seventh graders who are facing bullying and underground secret phones in their junior high classroom. You know, we're going to know a tree by its fruit. And I always tell parents, drive around those private schools and look at the fruit. You know, what are the high schoolers like? What's the sum total of their behavior, their dress, their walk, their talk? You're going to know a tree by its fruit. And you want to find the root? You got to check the fruit against Galatians 5, the fruit of the Spirit. There's the outcome, the end goal, promote love, joy, peace, patience, kindness, goodness, faithfulness, gentleness, self-control. If not, my friend, run the other way. One of my most fascinating and favorite studies about persuadability and identity is from researchers at University of North Carolina, Chapel Hill. And they looked at the influence of music, specifically lyrics, in a study on influence and behavior. And this was geared toward 18 to 25s, which is a lot of the research right now, because it is the identity formation, you know, age. I wrote about their study in The Science of Social Influence in great detail, but just a quick summary. What they found was that there was a 96% replication of behavior based on the type of music a student was listening to. People listening to violent music had a 96% replication of violent behavior, either injurious behavior to others, you know, they were bullying or violent with others, or self-injurious behavior like cutting, like burning. Those listening to promiscuous music, sexually promiscuous music, had a 96% likelihood of replication, sexually active. Now, the study did ask the question, obviously, it's a kind of chicken and egg question, you know, which came first? Are they listening to music that replicates who they believe they are, what they're already engaging in, or is that music the lyrics that they're speaking over themselves daily, constantly? The death that they're speaking over themselves, is that influencing their sense of identity? It's really vital for us as parents to know what our kids are speaking over themselves, because it used to be that the driving forces behind identity formation were the church and the family. Now it's social media, school, music, These are the driving forces behind identity shaping, and that's why you see a lot of the same products coming out of the community college down the street, coming out of your local public school. You see the same product because it's the same driving force behind identity shaping, and it's not the shape and the image of Jesus, let me tell you. And as believers, we've got to learn through, to read through that misinformation, the labels, the lies. We've got to find our identities in Jesus and help our kids find their identities in Jesus. Colossians 3, 1 to 17 is a powerful reminder of what identity looks like. Go back and read it. As Christians, we've got to be wise with what we see with our eyes. We've got to be clear with what we hear with our ear. We've got to be smart with what we allow in our heart. We have to find our identity not in our friends, not in our history, not in our giftedness, not in our appearance, not in our socioeconomic status or even our academic status, but in our Savior. When we think about how mindsets are formed through a focus on something that we place value in, that where our treasure is, there our hearts will be also, there our mindsets will be also there. And out of that will flow our actions. I mean, this should be sobering to us as parents as we look around at a generation of kids that are lost, that are struggling for a sense of purpose and meaning and have lost their anchor to truth. Can I give you a little bit of homework? This week, I want to encourage you to assess the factors shaping your identity, your kids' identity. Whose voices are the loudest? What influence is the most powerful? And if the potential trajectory of that influence is negative, what can you do right now to turn the tide? Unlike the main character in Guy de Maupassant's essay, we have to be wise with our eyes, clear with our ears, smart with our heart. I am praying for you as you create healthy ecosystems that will bring out the best in you and in your kids. And all that, my friend, winds back to the influence of education. Friends, education is formation. Who is teaching the children and what are they being taught? One of the amazing offshoots we see in the CVCU model is not only academic support and structure, but whole student development that comes from having mentors, from having your voice matter, just like Dr. Adama said today. Our children need relational, emotional, and spiritual fortitude to thrive. So I am calling on pastors and parents across the United States to be part of the solution. For preschool to eighth grade options, go to academicrescuemission.com. 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
5: Number one, it goes in sequence in the Hebrew letter. And now we're in the Hebrew letter, Lamed. And I'm just going to dive right in. I do know that I love the fact that each verse has something about God in it. It's either the word, you know, his name, or his attributes. And just about maybe 5 or 10 of them are not like that, but every one is all about God. So, Father, we pray that you would give us understanding of your word. So, Lamed, and we're in 89, verse 89, your word, O Lord, is eternal. It stands firm in the heavens. Praise be to God. Your faithfulness continues through all generations. You establish the earth and it endures. Your laws endures to this day, for all things serve you. If your law had not been my delight, I would have perished in my affliction. I will never forget your precepts, for by them you have preserved my life. Save me, for I am yours. I have sought out your precepts. The wicked are waiting to destroy me, but I will ponder your statutes. To all perfection I see a limit, but your commands are boundless. Wow, isn't that just such a beautiful verse there? And the whole thought of how God is eternal. You know, he created this earth. He says he established it, and it endures. It's endured all these days. Your laws endures, your precepts. Isn't that beautiful? So, Lord, thank you for your word, and we so appreciate what you do for us, Lord, in Jesus' name. I am going to take you to the book of Ruth. Now, the book of Ruth was probably written by Samuel. It is a book that, right after Judges. However, it's before Samuel 1 and 2. And what I really love about it is this love story between Ruth and Boaz. But aside from that, it's about how he redeems her. He's known as the kinsman redeemer. And it's like Jesus who redeems us. It's a foreshadowing of Jesus redeeming us. And, you know, the book of Ruth could probably go smack dab in terms of time, right in the middle of Judges. However, it's a standalone book. The Lord allowed the writer, Samuel probably, to write that as a standalone book instead of plopping it in the middle of Judges. The other thing I love about it so much is that it is a book in the Bible that has a lady's name, a feminine name, a woman's name, and her name is Ruth. And of course, the other one is Esther, and I love that story as well. All the other books have, if there's a male name to it, they're different prophets and things like that. I'm talking about the Old Testament. But I'm going to start, of course, in verse 1. Now, it starts out where there's a famine.

the land. I kind of want to get a map painted out for you. Probably could have brought one in, but so it starts out in Moab, which is on the east side of the Dead Sea. So the Dead Sea, should it be in the middle here? It's on the east side. I don't want to point to my right because that'll be your left and it'll be wrong. But it's on the east side of the Dead Sea. And then it goes, I'm sorry, it starts out in Bethlehem, which is on the left side of the Dead Sea, or the west side of the Dead Sea. It starts out in Bethlehem with a couple that decide to go to Moab, which is again at on the east side of the Dead Sea. And they go there because there's a famine. There's a famine in Bethlehem. They've got a family to provide for. So this couple decide, Elimelech and Naomi, they decide to take their two boys to a town east of the Dead Sea, which is Moab. The other thing about Moab is they follow other gods. So they don't follow the God of Abraham, Isaac, and Jacob, the God of Naomi and the God of Elimelech. And so they're there in Moab. And so this is how the story begins. So let's start in chapter 1, verse 1. In the days when the judges ruled, there was a famine in the land, and the man from Bethlehem in Judah, together with his wife and two sons, went to live for a while in the country of Moab. The man's name was Elimelech. His wife's name was Naomi, and the names of his two sons were Mahlon and Ilkon. I'm sorry. I really slaughtered that last name. It's Kilion. That's what happens when you go by memory. But it's Kilion. They were here in Bethlehem, and the father and mother decide, Naomi and her husband decide that it's time to leave. There's not enough food here, so they're going to take their family to a pagan land, Moab. I'm going to pick it up in verse 3. Now, Elimelech and Naomi's husband, Now, Elimelech, Naomi's husband, died, and she was left with her two sons. They married Moabite women, one named Orpah and the other Ruth. So here's where Ruth comes in. After they lived there about 10 years, both Mahlon and Chilion also died, and Naomi was left without her two sons and her husband. So picture that. They pack up, they move, they're there. First, her husband dies. Her two only children, her two boys, marry, let's just say, heathen girls. And I remember when my son, I won't even tell you what grade he was in, because people that watch this may realize who I'm talking about. But I said, "Are you okay with dating this one girl?" And he said, "Yeah, I really like her." And I said, "But she doesn't know the Lord." I was pushing my children to marry Christian guys and Christian girls, or Christian girls. And I wanted them to be equally yoked. And I'm thinking how sad they were that they had moved here, Naomi and her husband were probably upset. They doesn't say that here, but their only two sons marry Moabites. I'm just talking about me, and I know a lot of Jewish people, and they would have wanted their, at that time, they would have wanted their

sons to marry Moabite, Israelites or Jewish people. Let's pick it up in verse 6. When she heard in Moab that the Lord had come to the aid of his people. So this is Naomi. When she heard, while she was in Moab, she heard that God had come to the aid of her people, meaning back in Israel, by providing food for them. Naomi and her daughters-in-law prepared to return home from there. So here it is. Naomi hears that there's food in Israel again. She'd like to go back to her homeland in Bethlehem. So she tells her daughters-in-law, let's pack up and go. With her two daughters-in-law, she left the place where she had been living and set out on the road, which would take them back to the land of Judah. Now, it doesn't say how they went back. It doesn't tell you at all if they just walked, or maybe they had a camel or a donkey and packed their things up. But they were going through desert land, so it's not a fun time, and it's a good several days walk, whether it's by camel or if they're walking by foot. And so I imagine that they weren't really happy. Their husbands have just died, all three of them, and they're walking alone, and they're going for food. They're going in a land where they know there's food. And so verse 8, it says here, Naomi said to her two daughters-in-law, go back, each of you, to your mother's home. May the Lord show kindness to you as you have shown kindness to your dead and to me. May the Lord grant that each of you will find rest in the home of another husband. So she's giving them permission. She wants them to go back. After all, they're Moabites. They don't have to go to the land of Israel, to the land of Naomi, and follow their God. She's giving them permission to, find another husband. You're young. Just go ahead and marry someone else. Go to your parents' home. Marry someone else. Then she kissed them, and they wept aloud, and they said to her, we will go back with you to your people. But, so they want to go with her. I know a lot of people are thinking, I don't really get along with my mother-in-law too well. I don't know if I'd follow her. But there was something about Naomi that they both wanted to go. They probably saw the Lord. She's following this different God, the one of Abraham, Isaac, and Jacob, not, an idol here. And so they say to her, we want to go back with you to your people. Verse 11, but Naomi says, return home, my daughters. Why would you come with me? Am I going to have more sons who could become your husbands? Because it was traditional in those days that if you were Jewish and your husband died, you would then marry one of the brothers and so on and so forth. You could marry, any one of the brothers, and the next in line would have to take care of it, because you would want that lineage, that the idea of that son that died, never to diminish. So they would marry one of the brothers. So she's saying here, this is part of my tradition. What do you think I'm going to do? Have more children? Have more sons that you can marry? Return home, my daughters, in verse 12. I am too old to have another husband. Even if you thought there was still hope for me, even if I had a husband tonight, and then give birth to sons, would you wait until they grew up? Would you remain unmarried for them? No, my daughters, this is more bitter for me than you, because the Lord's hand has gone out against me. This is what she's saying. She doesn't know that. She's just saying that this, because I see my circumstances, the Lord must have taken his hand off of me.
verse 14. At this they wept again. Then Orpah kissed her mother-in-law goodbye, but Ruth clung to her. So possibly Ruth saw the love of God in Naomi. She's wanting to follow her God. Something about her, the kindness that she might have had towards her. And she says, it says here in verse 16, but Ruth replied, don't urge me to leave you or go back from you. Where I go. And you know, this part is pretty famous. Everybody talks about this. They've got it memorized. Where I go, where you go, I will go. Where you stay, I think the King James says where you lodge. But I'm reading from the NIV. It says here, where you stay, I will stay. Your people will be my people, and your God will be my God. So she's claiming here, from here on in, I'm following your God. I'm following you. I'm following your people. Where you die, I will die. And there I will be buried. May the Lord deal with me, be it so ever severely, if anything but death separates you from me. So she's saying to her, I'm never going to leave. I'm going to stick to you like glue. Verse 18. When Naomi realized that Ruth was determined to go with her, she stopped urging her. So she finally gives in, and they go to Bethlehem. The reason I love this story so much is, you know, Ruth must have loved her husband dearly. And in the Jewish tradition, they lived maybe not under the same roof, but under, they would build a part of a room onto this house. And so she must have lived very close to her mother-in-law and saw what a wonderful woman she was, a woman of God, and she wants to go. So verse 19. So the two women went until they came to Bethlehem. When they arrived to Bethlehem, the whole town was stirred because of them. The woman exclaimed, can this be Naomi? So they remembered her. She grew up in that town. She left maybe about 10, maybe 11 years ago. Of course, they're going to remember her. It says, and then she says, Naomi says, don't call me Naomi, she told them. Call me Mara. Because the Almighty has made my life very bitter. I went away full, but the Lord has brought me back empty. Why call me Naomi? The Lord has afflicted me. The Almighty has brought misfortune upon me. Verse 22. So Naomi returned from Moab, accompanied by Ruth, the Moabite, her daughter-in-law, arriving in Bethlehem, just as barley harvest was beginning. So I want to stop here and talk a little bit about the harvesting field. The harvesting field for the person that owns the field would not harvest around the edges. Around the edges were left for the people that were poor. It was kind of their supermarket to shop at. They could harvest anything on the edges, and sometimes they just left the corners so that the people that were poor, the widows also, could glean from the field on the corners or on the edges. So it was barley season. It was barley harvesting season. Also wheat. And it says here later about that. The other thing about that is anyone could glean from the edges, or when they gathered barley, they gathered it like in a sheaf and grabbed it close to their body and then had a sickle and cut the barley or the wheat as low as they could. And they had these stalks, these fine stalks, like long grass with the barley and the wheat on the top.
and then they would take it to a threshing floor and get rid of all the chaff and keep, of course, the wheat and the barley. But if any one of the harvesters, as they were harvesting the wheat and the barley, if any of them dropped any of the sheaves or any of the bundles of wheat or barley on the ground, their custom was not to pick it up. The Lord didn't want them to pick it up. It was meant for the poor, the people that, you know, like Naomi and Ruth. They were coming for food. They came back to a land. Of course, Elimelech had a piece of property there, and he left it to go to Moab. The property probably was growing wild, or maybe it was just dead. You know, nothing was growing but weeds. Their house, if their house was still standing, and it probably was kind of, you know, a little decrepit. Nobody's tending to it. And so they didn't have pre-made food ready for them as they got to the house of Elimelech. They probably owed maybe land taxes or something to the land that was left alone all those years. So they came back without anything, poor, and so they were going to be part of the gleaning group at whatever land they could glean from, right? So chapter 2, here's, and let's start in verse 1. Now, Naomi had a relative on her husband's side. So Elimelech, who passed away, he had family that were still there. From the clan of Elimelech, a man of standing whose name was Boaz. Now, if there Boaz turns out to be the kinsman redeemer here, but if he chose not to redeem Ruth and this land, this property that they owned, he could say that, you know, I choose not to, and have a good reason. But anyway, it says here that there was a close relative who lived there. And Ruth the Moabitess said to Naomi, "Let me go to the fields and pick the leftover grain behind anyone whose eyes I find favor." So Ruth is already, she hears that Elimelech, her father-in-law, has a close relative, Boaz, and she's already saying, "Let me go and get some food for us. Let me go and harvest, pick up anything, any leftover grain that's dropped, or maybe they didn't cut it," and she's willing to go. So Naomi says to her, "Go ahead, my daughter." So she went out, this is Ruth, and began to glean in the fields behind the harvesters. As it turned out, she found herself working in the field belonging to Boaz, who was from the clan of Elimelech. Just then, Boaz arrived from Bethlehem and greeted the harvesters. The Lord be with you. So he shouts out, "The Lord be with you." I say shouts out because there's a big exclamation point after that. So he's just a friendly guy. He wants to shout out to all the harvesters that are harvesting on his property, some of them that are paid, and also the gleaners. He screams out, "The Lord be with you." And they shout back, "The Lord bless you," they call back. Boaz asked the foreman of his harvesters, whose young woman is that? So he already sees Ruth, and he's asking his foreman, "Who is that woman?" Now, but it doesn't say here how old Ruth was or how old Boaz was, but it does mention that, you know, whose young woman is that? And then later on in the chapter, it alludes to Boaz being an older man.
Verse 6. The foreman replied, "She is a Moabite. She is the Moabitess who came back from Moab with Naomi." So he knows Naomi. He knows her well. It's his brother's or relative's wife. She said, "Please let me glean and gather amongst the sheaves behind the harvesters." She went into the field, and as she went into the field and has worked steadily from morning till night, except for a short rest in the shelter. Verse 8. So Boaz said to Ruth, "My daughter, listen to me. Don't go and glean in any other field, and don't go away from here. Stay here with my servant girls. Watch the field where the men are harvesting, and follow along after the girls. I have told my men not to touch you. And whenever you are thirsty, go and drink the water from the jars the men have filled." So he's really giving her favor. He wants her not to glean in any other field but his. So it shows that he's really liking her. Now I'm going to stop here because I want to talk about Boaz a little bit. My grandfather, who adopted my mom was raised by, gosh, I didn't think I was going to cry, but my mom was raised by who I always called Tutu Man, and his wife in Hawaiian, we say Tutu for grandparents, and I would call my grandmother was already gone to be in heaven by the time I was born, but I referred to her as Tutu Lady when I ever talked about her. And there's a story that my mother told me when I was a little girl, that when they had adopted her, her parents did not know the Lord. And her father got really, really ill. And someone from the nearby church told them that you need to come to church here, give your heart to the Lord, whatever the words were. He began to follow Jesus. And when he did, he changed their last name to Boaza, which is Boaz in Hawaiian. So my mother's maiden name was Boaza. I get really sad. I'm sorry, I'm getting so emotional. Every time I talk about my mom, she's only been gone for 4 years, but it still hurts me that she's gone. But her maiden name was Boaza. And so that really endears me to the story of Boaz and how he loved Ruth. And redeemed her. Hang on. Oh my goodness, I hope I don't start coughing, Sean. So now I've got emotional, and because of that, I'm now coughing. So let me get back to the story of Boaz. He really gives Ruth favor, and Ruth sees that. She's not wanting to take any advantage of him. She's doing a really good job and working very hard. Verse 10. At this, she bowed down her face to the ground. She exclaimed, "Why have I found such favor in your eyes that you would notice me, a foreigner?" Boaz replied, "I've been told all about what you've done for your mother-in-law since the death of your husband, how you left your father and your mother
and your homeland and came to live with a people you did not know, before. May the Lord repay you for what you've done. May you be richly rewarded by the Lord, the God of Israel, under whose wings you have come to take refuge. Now, so he's telling her, I admire what you've done for your mother-in-law to stick by her, and that you'll be following the God of Abraham, Isaac, and Jacob. You're taking refuge here in our land and taking on our God. So he already knows this. He's heard about it. Now, I wanted to go back to the story of my grandfather accepting. This is my adopted grandfather. He adopted my mom. He not only accepted the Lord and changed their last name, but I love the story of how he was redeemed, took on this name Boaz. He loved that the story of Ruth, and he loved the story of Boaz so much that that's the name he chose. Also, I think it's interesting that here was this little dots in the Pacific Island that God, several hundred years prior, sent missionaries all the way around South America from the east coast of America all the way around, and found this little dot in the island to redeem the Hawaiian people. Thus, you know, I came to know the Lord. But my grandfather, so my family members on my father's side, you know, a lot of them were Christians, but but on my mother's side, her real parents were Christians, but her adopted family wasn't. But God saw to it that her adopted father, shortly after, I think my mother was 4 years old when he accepted the Lord, and thus she grew up in the church, and at 13 she accepted the Lord as well, and so thus she brought us up. But the story of Boaz and Ruth are so dear to my heart too. So I'm going to go down to verse 14 in chapter 2. At mealtime, Boaz told her, come over here. I have some bread, and dip it in the wine vinegar. When she sat down with the harvesters, he offered her some roasted grain. She ate all she wanted and had some left over. She got up to glean. Boaz gave orders to his men, even if she gathers among the sheaves. So even if she took things that, you know, the harvesters, in other words, if she got ahead of the harvesters, he was going to let her go. Don't embarrass her. Rather, pull out some stalks from her, from the bundles, and leave them for her to pick up, and don't rebuke her. So Ruth gleaned in the field until evening, when she threshed the barley she had gathered. Okay, so before she took this home, she didn't take the sheaves home. She got all the sheaves and shook it and went to the threshing floor and anyhow just took the barley home. So Ruth gleaned in the field until the evening. Then she threshed the barley she had gathered, and it amounted to about an ephod. I'm guessing that an ephod is about a bowl of it. She gathered it back to town to her mother-in-law and saw how much, and her mother-in-law saw how much she had gathered. Ruth brought out and gave her what she had left over after she had eaten enough. Her mother-in-law asked her, where did you glean today? Where did you work?
Blessed be the man who took notice of you. She realizes that Ruth brought a lot home, and she's wondering why the favor. And Ruth told her mother-in-law about the one whose place she'd been working. The name of the man I worked with today was Boaz, she said. The Lord bless him, Naomi said to her daughter-in-law. He has not stopped showing his kindness to the living and the dead. She added that this is our close relative. This is one of our kinsmen's redeemer. So she tells Ruth that. I'm going down to verse 23. So Ruth stayed close to her servant girls. This is the next day of Boaz, to glean until the barley and the wheat harvests were finished. And she lived with her mother-in-law. I'm going to end the story with the fact that I'm going to fill in some of the story. There's a relationship that they have with, going there all the time. They're talking. The whole harvest season is over. So it's probably several days or weeks that this is going on. And Naomi says to her daughter-in-law she wants Ruth to know that this is the kinsman redeemer, and maybe this is the person that God has for you. And so I'm going to start in chapter 3, verse 5. It says here, Ruth says, I will do whatever you say. So she went down to the threshing store and did everything her mother-in-law told her to do. When Boaz had finished eating and drinking and was in good spirit, he went over to lie down at the far end of the grain pile. Ruth approached quietly, covered his feet, and laid down. So she laid down at his feet. In the middle of the night, something startled the man, and he turned and discovered there was a woman lying at his feet. Who are you? He asked. I am your servant Ruth, she said. Spread the corner of your garment over me, since you are a kinsman redeemer. So she's doing exactly what her mother-in-law told her to do, and she went to lie there. And she's saying, you are my kinsman redeemer. Verse 10, the Lord bless you, my daughter, he replied. This kindness is greater than you showed earlier. You have not run after a younger man. So he recognizes her youth. And even though she was married and had a husband for 10 years, he recognizes that she's still a young woman. And he's saying to her that you're not running after a younger man. And which, as I told you early, gives the idea that Boaz is much older than her. And then he says, after a younger man, whether rich or poor, and now, my daughter, don't be afraid. I will do for you all you ask. All my fellow townsmen know that you are a woman of noble character. Although it is true that I am a near kin, there is a kinsman redeemer nearer than I. So he needs to get permission from this other redeemer that can redeem Ruth. Stay here for the night until morning. And if he wants to redeem, good, let him redeem, meaning I'll let him redeem you. But if he's not willing, as surely as the Lord lives, I will do it. Lie here till morning. So she laid at his feet until morning, but got up before anyone could be recognized. And he said, don't let it be known that a woman came to the threshing floor. So he calls his closest relative. He has a chat with him. The closest relative says, no, I can't do this. It'll hurt my inheritance if I do. You go ahead and redeem her. Just exactly what Boaz wanted, but he wanted that other
closer relative to have an opportunity. So I'm going to pick it up where it says here in verse chapter 4, verse 5. It says, then Boaz said, on the day you buy the land from Naomi, so he's still talking to his close relative about his options to marry Ruth and to redeem Ruth and the land, because coming with this comes the land. So then Boaz said, on the day you buy the land from Naomi and from Ruth, the Moabitess, you acquire the dead man's widow in order to maintain the name of the dead with its property. At this time, the kinsman redeemer said, I cannot redeem it because I might endanger my own inheritance. Just as I said, right? So I'm going to go down to, to verse 9. Then Boaz announced to the elders, all the people, today you witness that I have bought Naomi, all the property of Elimelech, Chilion, the two boys, Mahlon, and I've also acquired Ruth, the Moabitess, Mahlon's widow, as my wife, in order to maintain the name of the dead with its property. This is the tradition. This was the law of the land and you can read about this in Deuteronomy, I believe, where God had talked about the land and how it was going to be portioned out should somebody die. In order to maintain the name of the dead man's property, so that the name will not disappear from among the family of the town records. Today, you are witnesses. So he's telling this in front of the town, in front of the elders, so that they know. Now, the beautiful thing about this story is not just this love story between Ruth and Boaz and how he redeemed her, but then how God so lovingly puts Ruth in the genealogy, in the lineage of Jesus. And it says here in verse 13, so Boaz took Ruth and she became his wife. Then he went into her and the Lord enabled her to conceive, and she gave birth to a son. The women said to Naomi, praise be to the Lord, who this day has not left you without a kinsman redeemer. May he become famous throughout Israel. So this is a prophecy about this child and his lineage. He will renew your life and sustain you in your old age. So they're blessing over Naomi, for your daughter-in-law who loves you and who is better to you than any seven sons has given him birth. Then Naomi took the child and laid him on her lap and cared for him. The woman living there said, Naomi has a son. So the town's girls, and they named him Obed, and he was the father of Jesse, the father of David. So Ruth is the grandmother of David. Is that it? So we're talking about Obed, her son, is the father of Jesse, is the father of David. So King David. And of course we know, and then it says then the family line of Perez. Perez was the father of Hezron. Hezron was the father of Ram. Ram was the father of Amminadab. Amminadab was the father of Nashon. Nashon was the father of Salmon. Salmon was the father of Boaz. Boaz, the father of Obed. Obed, the father of Jesse. Jesse, the father of David. So they're showing the two lines on both sides, how that worked out. And of course, we know that Jesus came out of the line of David. So how precious is God that he would not only take this heathen woman,
which is what she was, living in a heathen land, which would be Moab, a Moabite marrying into Naomi's family, marrying her son,

0: God not only saw to it that he saved her, but blessed her by being in the line that would ultimately bring our Savior, Jesus Christ. And I love the story, too, because of my grandfather reading this, changing his last name to Boaz, and thus allowing his whole family to come to know Christ through his walk with the Lord and his example of that. And, you know, the story goes on because we read about her in the first book of Matthew. And so I'm going to take it. I'm just going to read the first five first five verses in the book of Matthew, chapter 1. And it says, a record of the genealogy of Jesus Christ, the son of David, the son of Abraham. So we're talking about David, her grandson, right? It's actually her great-grandson. Abraham was the father of Isaac, Isaac the father of Jacob, Jacob the father of Judah and his brothers. Judah was the father of Perez, Perez and Zerah, whose mother was Tamar. Now, you know, Tamar is the first woman that's named there in this, and I love that the Lord redeemed Tamar too. It's too long to go into that story, but I love that story. Perez, the father of Hezron. Hezron, the father of Ram. Ram, the father of Amminadab. Amminadab, the father of Nahshon. Nahshon, the father of Salem. Salem, the father of Boaz, whose mother was Ruth. Whose mother was Rahab. So Boaz had... whose mother was Rahab, and we know that story too. Boaz, the father of Obed, whose mother was Ruth. So there's Ruth named in Matthew chapter 1, verse 5. Such a beautiful story, but I don't want to leave it there because the story goes on where Jesus was born of Mary and lived for 33 and a half years. And not only did he have his disciples know him and follow him, but he gave his life for us. He was born of a virgin. He died for our sins. He had to become man to be, you know, to show that he's going to be our kinsman redeemer. He's going to be a man in the flesh and God, both. If you would like to accept Jesus, the one who died for you, for all your sins, the past, present, and future, say these words with me in this simple little prayer and mean it with your heart. This is a season to think about Jesus and all that he did for you. Dear Jesus, thank you for dying on the cross for me. Come into my heart, Lord Jesus, and cleanse my heart as white as snow. Forgive me, a sinner, for the sins of the past, present, and future. Help me in my walk with you. Find me a church that I could go to and read the Bible every day. Thank you, Lord, in Jesus' name, amen. If you have said that prayer and meant it with your heart, call us here at Hope Radio or call me at 951-817-0094. That number is a one-way number only. 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Or you can write me, On the Road with Jesus. Thank you for joining us, listeners, and we'll see you next time here on the Road with Jesus. Bye for now.
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9: Hey, it's a wonderful day to share contagious encouragement. Welcome to Keep the Faith. My name is Keith Stevens, dad to Daniel, Matthew, David, and Thomas. And I'm thrilled to be joined by another dad today, my good friend Frank Reed.
10: Thank you, Keith. Yes, my kids Ryan and Hope have given me one of the greatest roles of my life. And as we celebrate that today, along with stories of hope, strength, and forgiveness and love, it sounds like this.

0: But now I was broken. 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And as I wound my way around and pulled my car into the driveway, my father was standing there, and he was waiting on me. And when I got out of the car, he said, "Welcome home."
1: By realizing that all he had to do sometimes, particularly in that time, was just to be present, it really transformed that family. And I see small vignettes of that worked out.

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1: 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Are you finding yourself wondering if your marriage can even be saved?
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11: And he was always saying to my sisters and my brother and me, hey, you're kept be a leader. You're kept be a leader. I believe in you. Your day's going to come. And I needed that encouragement because I was a late blooming football player.

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0: I'm Brandy Lene on Keep the Faith with an encouraging thought from Clarence Keeland. My father didn't tell me how to live. He lived, and he let me watch him do it.

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2: I'm Keith Stevens, and welcome to Keep the Faith. It's a dad party today, so I'm happy to welcome our friend Frank Reed to the show.
3: Thanks, Keith. Hey, we all need people to lean on, right, to show us what it means to keep the faith. Maybe for you, that person has been dad. So today, we're honoring the special men in our lives with contagious encouragement that sounds like this.
4: She said, "Dad, how are you? You look good. Tell me about your projects." I almost started crying.
5: I think that's what happens when we know our identity is in God. We can start to rename our offenders, and it gives them less power. It gives what they did less power in our lives.
3: Well, one size usually doesn't fit all. And that's true with parenting, too. That story is coming up next on Keep the Faith.

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2: 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He has congestive heart failure and diabetes, and he was recently diagnosed with lung cancer. 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
3: Wow.
2: Yeah.
3: Oh, my gosh.
2: So,
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1: Hello, I'm Frank Reed. When your plans fall apart and a new door opens, it can make all the difference to have someone alongside you to encourage you to walk through it. He loves you, he loves you, he loves you. When Jeremy Kemp was a teenager, the path of his life changed, and the person who was right there beside him was Dad.
2: I gave my heart to the Lord when I was 16. You know, I went to youth camp and just said, God, I surrender. So I remember when I got back home, I decided to not go to my high school because I don't want to go back. It would be my junior year of high school. I didn't want to go back because I felt like that I was still too kind of weak, you know, to go back in that environment because I knew myself. And so I remember not playing football. I was a huge athlete was my thing. Football was my thing. So it was a big deal. I went to a private school, and I remember one Friday night, my dad, you know, he said, hey, let's go into Purdue. It's a college, and let's just play some songs on the corner and just hang out and jam. And if people come and want to hear and they hear about Jesus, then let's do that. So I remember driving by, and you know, the whole Friday Night Lights. Well, we were driving by, and we had happened to pass by my high school, and the lights were going, and they were playing, and I would have been starting. I remember I just started crying, and my dad just put his hand on my shoulder and said, son, you're doing the right thing. You've committed your life to the Lord, and you know, it was wise of you to take this step, and now you're serving him with your whole heart. And I remember that affecting me to this day, just going, no matter what may seem like the opportunity that you're missing out on, if you're stepping into something, because I was stepping into something new, something fresh that God was doing, there's so much greater reward and peace in that.

0: Sometimes all you need is a story to remind you that there's hope. Steve Brown has one of those. He's with Key Life, and they've teamed up with us to help make encouragement contagious on Keep the Faith.
1: Last week, I called an old friend with whom I'd not been in contact for a long time. Steve Brown, he said, "Good heavens, I thought you died." I laughed and said, "I did. Guess where I'm calling from? I didn't die, but if I had and had been given one phone call to my friend, I would have said, 'You aren't going to believe where I am. It's wonderful, more than you can imagine.'" The Bible says that eyes have not seen, ears heard, nor any mind imagined the good stuff God has prepared for me and you. I thought I would remind you. Don't thank me. I was glad to help. I'm Steve Brown. You think about that. For more encouraging stories plus a free gift, go to youthinkaboutthat.org.
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0: You know, the Christian faith is not a competition. We have to say, wait a second, God's going to do what he's going to do. And we need to be open to what he's going to do, but we shouldn't demand that he do what he did for my neighbor, my sister, my brother. God speaks to every person differently. I'm free to be me.
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3: Thanks, Keith. Hey, we all need people to lean on, right, to show us what it means to keep the faith. Maybe for you, that person has been dad. So today, we're honoring the special men in our lives with contagious encouragement that sounds like this. I'm gonna climb a mountain.
4: She said, Dad, how are you? You look good. Tell me about your projects. I almost started crying.
5: I think that's what happens when we know our identity is in God. We can start to rename our offenders. And it gives them less power. It gives what they did less power in our lives.
3: Well, one size usually doesn't fit all. And that's true with parenting, too. That story is coming up next on Keep the Faith.

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1: I'm Keith Stevens. You wear a bunch of hats. Work hat, family hat, volunteer hat. But even when you have your family hat on, there are multiple hats for that. Daniel Fusco is a pastor and the author of You're Gonna Make It. He's also the dad of three.
2: We realize that very often sons, when they're in their high school years, begin to kind of push against the authority of their mom. And my son is a great kid. So he wasn't like, it wasn't overboard. It wasn't even aggressive in any way. But my bride Lynn came to me and said, Daniel, I really need to just come alongside our son and be his friend. I need you to take more of the heavy lifting on correction. So we kind of made those adjustments. Now my middle child, she's just a freshman in high school. And I realized that as her dad, you know, she just needs me to be the guy who shows her what a good godly man looks like, a man of respect. Both of my daughters are always watching how I treat my bride, Lynn. So for me, it's really about, I realize that they're God's children. I get to be their stewards. I get to help raise them up. And I really want to be a dad to my kids as an act of worship. And of course, then I have my youngest, she's in second grade. And what's really fun is that, like, the best thing that I can do for her is tickle her, you know, get down on her level and goof off and play. Like, just the other day, we were hanging out talking and she's like, Dad, can I do your hair? And I'm like, yeah. And so we sat there and she was doing my hair, and I have like long dreadlocks, and she was making my hair look all crazy. We were talking and laughing, and then she's like, oh, Dad, this does not look very good.

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2: My father is 78 years old. He has congestive heart failure and diabetes, and he was recently diagnosed with lung cancer. Now, they found it very early. 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
3: Wow.
2: Yeah.
3: Oh, my gosh. So, wow.
2: You know, with heart disease and the diabetes, chemo would have killed him.
3: I love this job because I love to hear about the miracles that God is doing in lives like yours and your dad's.
2: You know, we lost my mom 2 years ago. God plans everything in our lives, even if we don't know it. I've always believed that, but I believe it so much more now.

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1: Hello, I'm Frank Reed. When your plans fall apart and a new door opens, it can make all the difference to have someone alongside you to encourage you to walk through it. When Jeremy Kemp was a teenager, the path of his life changed, and the person who was right there beside him was Dad.
2: I gave my heart to the Lord when I was 16. You know, when I was 16, I went to youth camp and just said, God, I surrender. So I remember when I got back home, I decided not go to my high school because I went, I don't want to go back. It would be my junior year of high school. I didn't want to go back because I felt like that I was still too kind of weak, you know, to go back in that environment because I knew myself. And so I remember not playing football. I was a huge athlete, was my thing. Football was my thing. So it was a big deal. I went to a private school, and I remember one Friday night, my dad, you know, he said, hey, let's go into Purdue. It's a college, and let's just play some songs on the corner and just hang out and jam. And if people come and want to hear and they hear about Jesus, then let's do that. So I remember driving by, and you know, the whole Friday night lights. Well, we were driving by, and we had happened to pass by my high school, and the lights were going, and they were playing, and I would have been starting. I remember I just started crying, and my dad just put his hand on my shoulder and said, son, you're doing the right thing. You've committed your life to the Lord, and you know, it was wise of you to take this step, and now you're serving him with your whole heart. And I remember that affecting me to this day, just going, no matter what may seem like the opportunity that you're missing out on, if you're stepping into something, because I was stepping into something new, something fresh that God was doing, there's so much greater reward and peace in that.

0: Sometimes all you need is a story to remind you that there's hope. Steve Brown has one of those. He's with Key Life, and they've teamed up with us to help make encouragement contagious on Keep the Faith.
1: Last week, I called an old friend with whom I'd not been in contact for a long time. Steve Brown, he said, "Good heavens, I thought you died." I laughed and said, "I did. Guess where I'm calling from? I didn't die, but if I had and had been given one phone call to my friend, I would have said, 'You aren't going to believe where I am. It's wonderful, more than you can imagine.'" The Bible says that eyes have not seen, ears heard, nor any mind imagined the good stuff God has prepared for me and you. I thought I would remind you. Don't thank me. I was glad to help. I'm Steve Brown. You think about that. For more encouraging stories plus a free gift, go to youthinkaboutthat.org.
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1: Hi, I'm Keith Stevens. We're better together, and that's never more true than it is at home. Kimberly Beam Holmes is the CEO of Marriage Helper, and she's learned this through a little trial and error and a lot of listening.
2: My husband and I had talked about parenting. We had talked about how we wanted to do things and all of the things. But then in the middle of going from zero children to two, my husband was also working night shifts at that time as a police officer. He was going through very stressful times. And we started to disagree about things. I mean, even to the extent of when do we spend time together? And what we ended up needing to do is, number one, realize that's where we were. And then number two, take strides to get to a place of calmness again in our life. My husband ultimately ended up in his own accord making the decision to leave his stressful job and become a full-time stay-at-home dad. And I made the decision to go back to work. And I'm the full-time working mom. Life is different for us, but we have had to really have a lot of conversations where we listen to each other, where we seek to understand the other person, not just seek to be understood, and then ultimately come to compromises that work well for both of us and for the future of our family as well.
3: This is for the

0: You know, the Christian faith is not a competition. We have to say, wait a second, God's going to do what he's going to do. And we need to be open to what he's going to do, but we shouldn't demand that he do what he did for my neighbor, my sister, my brother. God speaks to every person differently. I'm free to be me.
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7: Secula, we are at my full bank of phone calls right now. We're going to try to get to as many of you can. The next segment, Mike Pompeo is going to be joining us. So stay on hold. We'll do our best to get to as many calls as we can in this segment. But I did want to restate why a lot of people are watching, which is obviously there has been a ceasefire now again with Israel and Hezbollah. This comes after attacks last night from Hezbollah that ended with four soldiers being lost, IDF soldiers, and a pretty massive attack from Israel. And they've you know, renegotiated, they've come back to the terms, they've calmed it down a little bit, but this is what's going to happen. This is why these conversations are fluid, and this is why we have to make sure we are keeping you updated, because things change so rapidly, including J.D. Vance's plans to travel, to sign this deal, and this has put a pause on it, along with other logistical issues, let's just say it that way. And I do want you to hear from, you heard from President Trump, you heard my thoughts on it, clearly. A lot of people have some thoughts on my thoughts. But also what you hear from the Vice President of the United States. This happened at the very end of his press conference yesterday, talking specifically about our relationship with Israel.
8: What I will say, and this does bother me, is that you've seen people within Bibi's cabinet who have come out and attacked the deal, and in some ways very personally attacked the President of the United States. And I guess my message to them would be twofold. Number one, Donald J. Trump is the only head of state in the entire world who is sympathetic to the nation of Israel at this moment in time. And he happens to be the head of state of the world superpower. If I was in the cabinet of the Israeli government, I might not be attacking the only powerful ally that I have anywhere left in the entire world. And the second message I would give to some of those cabinet members, Bibi, to his credit, has not gone down this path, but to some of these cabinet members in Israel who are attacking the President of the United States, the other thing that I would say is that over the last 3 months, two-thirds of the defensive weapons that have protected your homeland have been built by American hands and paid for by American tax dollars. The problem for Israel is not Donald J. Trump. And anybody in Israel who thinks their biggest problem is the President of the United States needs to wake up and smell the reality of the situation that country is in.
7: Yeah, I mean, that is from J.D. Vance. A lot of that I don't disagree with, by the way, and the fact that the American people are, and the American government has certainly been one of the few friends to Israel. That's for sure. I have no problem with him saying that. I don't really know who he's talking about within the cabinet. I'm sure that that has maybe been in some Israeli news. I haven't seen that as much. Also, you have to remember, this is what I've said so many times, but it doesn't seem to ever make any difference, is that Israel's a very diverse political area. You're going to have people on the right and you're going to have people on the left. And the way they structure their government's also very different than the way we do it here. So yes, there may be overall American-style Western values that come out of Israel. But we do have to remember that you have the left and the right in their own versions of that, and sometimes even more nuanced than that, that may have a problem with not only President Trump, but also Prime Minister Netanyahu. This is not like you have some sort of kingdom there in Israel where you don't have people from all sides of the political spectrum. Of course you do. I get nervous, though, in these kind of conversations because it feels like it's playing into what they feel is happening on social media. And if that becomes the case,

0: and we start losing President Trump and J.D. Vance to these kind of talks of saying we got to keep Bibi Netanyahu in line. And look, I understand there's nothing wrong with being critical of any sort of government or administration. But when you start saying that and then you start taking full credit, be careful. Be careful. I feel like those are words we need to be very safe with. Let's actually go to Jose, who's calling in Wisconsin on line five. Jose, go ahead.
1: Yes, I agree with you. I believe in President Trump, his policies. But when I heard him say that they do what I say, you know, criticizing, I mean, President Trump, you got to watch what you say. You're the president of the United States. And to make a remark like that, God has humbled kings that make remarks like that. Professor, yeah. You know, you got to give God all the credit and all the glory and all that's due to him.
0: Yeah.
1: And, you know, you can't be saying that I did this and I did that because of President Trump.
0: Jose, I agree with you. And I'm only cutting you off because I want to take some more calls before this segment is over. I agree with you that that is that sort of gut punch that happens, I think, for a lot of us that maybe grew up in that more background. Maybe you have an evangelical background. Maybe you've read the Bible. You know when these kind of things happen. And you know, and you also see what even happened in the 40s. You see what happened in, you know, so many times historically when Israel was going to lose. They should on paper have lost. And miraculously, they did not. And don't think that that is not some sort of divine hand that is there. So look, I think President Trump also maybe did not grow up as much like that we did. And it does go beyond government. I understand not being able to work with people. I understand that there are people who are difficult. I have a feeling working with President Trump or Bibi Netanyahu is no walk in the park for anyone. And let's not pretend that. These guys are big, big characters and strong leaders. And I'm sure there is pushback between them. But yeah, I don't care for those feelings. And I'm looking at some of the comments. They're very mixed here. I understand somebody's like, I don't care about your feelings, Logan. I want the facts. Well, the fact is President Trump came out and made a pretty bold statement. And I'm very concerned about an inevitable pull away from support of Israel that is really only pushed by a radical fringe element that's very loud. And someone had a comment about that. Lisa in Pennsylvania. Let's go ahead and take Lisa.
2: Hi, I agree with you and the last caller. This is a spiritual fight, and yep. I don't think President Trump is getting the proper spiritual advice. I mean, this country's got to pray hard. We got to stand with Israel, or we're doomed. I mean, it's biblical. And I'm not Jewish, and I didn't grow up in it, going to church regularly. But these last 15 years of my life, as you know, I approached the end of life.
0: Sure.
2: Yeah. I just see things. It's a spiritual battle, and anything that Israel fights, it's a spiritual battle, and Satan is behind it. And Donald Trump has got to get behind them, or we're going to be.
0: I think I do think this administration is behind Israel, and I do think they're supportive. And I don't want to raise any big red flags. I don't love the pushback. I also don't. And it's not about pushback, by the way, politically. If you're having a conversation with a world leader, I understand negotiations are tough. When you start taking it to the public sphere, you start planting those seeds. When you have all of a sudden those who have been very much against you, who were maybe your political friends more recently, like Tucker Carlson's and Megyn Kelly's and those people were recently saying all of a sudden President Trump seems to be seeing the light. We got to have a breather here and realize when you start making these kind of statements, they're not unintentional. And again, I will be critical on the president when I feel like it's necessary. I'll be critical on, I'll be positive when I feel like I need to be positive. And overall, I actually found some very interesting creative things in this plan with Iran. I have been pleased with it really up until right now. And I think that we need to at least be okay with the fact that sometimes these negotiations happen in plain sight. We don't know what's actually going on behind the scenes. I'm aware of that. I'm okay with that. There's just some of that verbiage that I'm not super comfortable with, and that's okay. Let's go ahead and take an ACLJ champion. Cliff is calling in Illinois on line one. Cliff, go ahead.
3: Yeah, this is why I listen to you. Everything's been spot on what I've heard so far. But listen,
0: thank you.
3: What I really truly believe is that the left and the right, maybe both in Israel and especially in the United States, are trying to get in between everything like they did with Zelensky when Zelensky came in to see Trump the first time in the Oval Office and had his chest pumped up. There, you know, there's people that don't want this to go through, and it's because of these midterms that are coming up, and they see a doorway into the power being back to the Democrats to totally destroy this country and the world. Thank you.
0: Yeah. Well, Cliff, what I also see is a ceasefire, an agreement, a peace agreement that has happened multiple times now that doesn't seem to last, you know, and though right now everything is on hold, everything is going according to plan, except for we're not having this big signing experience, but we do know President Trump signed it and the head of Iran signed it. And there is an agreement there. And Israel is pushing back a bit, saying we don't necessarily have to agree to this. We weren't really involved in this part of this. So yes, is the American military or is the weaponry and a lot of that being used to help support Israel? Absolutely. Let's not pretend it's not. But so there is the way to keep Israel in check a little bit, because you're going to, if you start threatening to not show them support, and President Trump kind of in this said, hey, we got to keep him in check. We got to keep him sane. I think that to me is one of those words I don't love. And then, of course, ending that statement with, you know, they listen to me. They do as I say. Sort of reversing what the common theory was with President Trump and Benjamin Netanyahu, which is, of course, that online theory of we do everything Israel wants. Look, the next segment, we're going to hear from Mike Pompeo. I see some of your comments going, why are we going to hear from Mike Pompeo? There's very few people in the world that have dealt with Iran quite like Secretary Pompeo. She may not agree with everything he has to say. You're certainly not going to agree with everything I have to say. But that's okay. You still should hear from experts in their field. And I think we're going to do that when we get back. We're going to break down not only this Iran peace deal, but the chaos that is unfurled after it, and what the future may look like. And with that, I want to give you a minute to go to ACLJ.org and look at what we're doing over there. Not just, you know, donate and support, which I appreciate it. Of course, some of you right now may be too fired up to do that, and whatever, that's fine. But if you do like the fact that we even give you this honest take, this honest show, we only do it because people like you support the work. So go to ACLJ.org. We'll be right back.
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0: Secular. We're having some connection issues with Secretary Pompeo, so I'm going to continue to take some of your phone calls. If you want to call in, 1-800-684-3110. Of course, we are talking about the major news that came out overnight. A lot of stuff happens overnight. You know, we had about 24 hours of ceasefire. Then Hezbollah and Israel kind of relit their issues. Four IDF soldiers were killed. and Israel hit back pretty hard. Right now, they are back to returning to a ceasefire that was negotiated. And at the same time, you have President Trump and J.D. Vance kind of making their first, I would say, or at least the most vocal concerns with their relationship with Israel, saying, you know, we love Bibi, it is what it is, but there's, you know, J.D. said there's people in the administration that are calling out Donald Trump, and they're really upset about the Iran deal, and how dare they? And then on the other hand, you have President Trump saying we're trying to keep Bibi sane, and that, you know, we're friends, but without Donald Trump, this nation would be eviscerated. So it's a lot to take in. But I want to hear from you, 1-800-684-3110. Let's go ahead and take some phone calls. Let's go to Ann, who is calling on, or from Pennsylvania, watching on Facebook. Go ahead.
6: Hey, gentlemen, how are you today?
0: I'm good,
6: Thank you, Ann, for all the good work that you do and that you continue to do.
0: Thank you.
6: I am going to become a champion. I am a woman of my word.
0: Thank you so much.
6: Now, having said, thank you guys. So I just wanted to say a couple of different things. So I'm still trusting in Trump, and I just wanted to kind of explain. I think the biggest problem, J.D. Vance, is J.D. Vance, okay? So without Israel, there would be no America. Without Judaism, there would be no Christianity. Without the Old Testament, there would be no New Testament. God's covenant was never broken with Israel because God does not break his promises. Replacement theology is pure blasphemy, and this is my opinion. Israel is an ally, not a protectorate. That's a fact, actually. The Bible is clear. Do not listen to the Tuckers. Do not allow your love for Israel to be swayed in any way by members of it within the cabinet, whether it be J.D. Vance. Well, he kind of comes to my mind. Having said that, guys, thank you for everything you do. Thank you for fighting for the Constitution. Thank you for fighting for we the people.
0: And I appreciate your call. And look, I want to make sure it's very clear. I agree pretty much with you wholeheartedly that there is an okay discussion and an okay issue. Because again, one I've said here so many times, including in this last segment, is there are so many people in Israel you're going to disagree with politically. There's so many people you're going to disagree with in the government. The next prime minister of Israel, you're probably not going to like as much as you like Bibi Netanyahu, if you're a fan of Prime Minister Netanyahu. Because they have a political system that is actually democratic and similar to ours. Different, very different, actually, but at least the people have a voice. And sometimes those people are going to have voices you disagree with. Now, the historical version of this story is not unlike how you said with America, same way. There's going to be presidents of the United States I disagree with. There's going to be administrations I disagree with. Likely a lot throughout my life. And I will always tell you how I feel. However, that doesn't mean I have any issues of existence with the country, with America in general. Do we have Secretary Pompeo? All right, Secretary Pompeo is joining us via phone right now. Look, I got to get your thoughts, Secretary Pompeo, with this deal. Obviously, a peace deal was signed. President Trump signed it. The president of Iran signed it. A few hours later, no shocker, Israel and Hezbollah, things start lighting back up. They calm down again. Here we are now. Seems to things need to change by the hour. At least this time we've had you on, there's been some movement in a direction. I just want to get your thoughts.
7: I appreciate that. Look, three things I think are worth thinking about for everyone who's listening. First, we've made more progress taking down the Islamic Republic of Iran than we've made in the last 40 years. And President Trump should be credited for that. They are in a militarily weaker position,
0: sure,
7: a politically weaker position, an economically weaker position. Good stuff. Second, we should see if they've turned over a new leaf. Look, I've been on your show a handful of times talking about this. I don't see it. The regime seems to me to be implacable, unchangeable, theocratic thugs. I don't see them honoring any deal that they signed. You can already begin to see it. Hezbollah didn't move without the Iranian government's approval. And then finally, one of the challenges for the administration is a direct result of what they've done. Iran's leadership is fractured. I'm sure there are multiple views on what they ought to do next. And you see that. One guy signs a deal, another guy cuts the video saying we want to go kill every American.
0: Right.
7: So a very complicated situation and one that we need to see play out. I hope that we're ready to do the necessary and force the strait open and not let the Iranians make a single nickel off of the terror regime that they've created.
0: Yeah, it seems like we make sort of some pomp and circumstance out of these deals, and they feel like they bear no fruit very quickly, or they have some issue that comes up 24, 48 hours later. Like, it's just the nature of what we're dealing with the Middle East. At the same time, obviously, there has been some pushback against Benjamin Netanyahu and our support of Israel. That has been from the left and from the right. And now you are seeing some responses that are maybe a little bit more publicly critical from the president, from the vice president. Historically, we've had a great relationship with Israel. And what I don't want to see, obviously, is a tide turn based on social media or podcast or even us, like, to push a divide between Israel and the United States of America. Do you feel like that is something we need to at least keep ourselves aware of and, you know, keep it in check?
7: Look, that relationship is incredibly valuable to the United States of America. It's certainly valuable to Israel as well. It's valuable to us militarily. Their technology, their combat experience, their intelligence services have all saved American lives. When I was the CIA director, I saw that. I watched Israeli intelligence save countless American lives. We shouldn't let that fracture. They're the lone democracy in the region. They are our best security partner. They're one of our great economic and business partners, too. We should be thankful for what the Israeli government has done for the United States. They've clearly done it for themselves in the same way that we do the work putting America first. But that's a relationship that I don't think there's much risk of it being broken. But we all ought to be sure that we are honoring that, not doing work for Israel. That is, sure, they have their job. Just like the Europeans need to defend themselves,
0: absolutely,
7: Israelis will do the necessary for themselves as well.
0: All right, Secretary Pompeo, I'm going to let you go here. We're having some connection issues, but I appreciate you calling. And I want to get to at least one more phone call if we could. I want to go to Mike in Texas. He's been on hold for a while. Mike, go ahead.
8: Hey, guys. I appreciate everything that Trump's doing and the whole effort out in Iran and to get rid of the evilness out there. I'm concerned about the overall strength of the deal, of the agreement.
0: Sure.
8: And the reason being is part of that agreement is to stop funding the terrorist organizations of Hezbollah and Hamas and the like. So if that's the case, then they shouldn't be able to delay negotiations because Israel's defending itself against Hezbollah.
0: Yeah. Look, Mike, I don't disagree with you here. And really got a minute left in the segment, but I do think that this deal needs to be upheld, and it is the problem. And Secretary Pompeo brought it up. When you're dealing with a regime like this in Iran, the trust can only go to a certain level. The proof will only come over time, and we will see how things play out. Now, I appreciate your call, Mike. I appreciate everyone that called in, by the way, for this first half hour. The second half hour, we're going to take a little bit of a step back. There have been some really great pieces that have been put together. There's been some great interviews, people we've had on over the last week. And I want to make sure that those don't get lost in the shuffle. So for the next half hour, it's going to be a bit of a flashback to a lot of the great stuff that's happened over the week. So if you've been paying attention each and every day, some of it may seem familiar. But if not, enjoy the second half hour of the broadcast. With that, I want to tell you, for right now, this is a very important time. As we head toward the 250th celebration of America, I want you to be a supporter of the ACLJ. It's a great way to get your values around the world represented. That's at ACLJ.org. 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
11: 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It's a special edition. It's happening June 26th through the 28th. And here to tell us all about it is Andrew Moyes, the VP of Fan Expo HQ. How are you doing, Andrew?
12: I'm great. Thanks, Todd. Thank you so much for having me. Well, thank you for coming on Around the County. Now, Fan Expo has been going on for 20 years in 16 cities across the U.S. and Canada. What makes Fan Expo a unique convention?
13: Yeah, well, we're actually the largest producer of Comic-Con style events globally, which we're super proud of. And I think what makes us unique is that we speak to every fandom. As many people may already know, this really started at comics. The genre that fueled this is comics. Many people may be familiar with San Diego Comic-Con, which is sort of the grandfather or the genesis of a lot of these other Comic-Con style events. But we don't just lean into comics. We lean into, of course, sci-fi, gaming, horror, anime, which has just exploded as a genre in terms of its popularity. And then there's other things like fantasy, of course, and cosplay. All these different genres which people love and are passionate about, we give a really legitimate home at our conventions. And I think that's what sets us apart.
12: You know, and it really is a celebration of pop culture. And, you know, I love it because when I go to cons like this, I discover so many new things. I'm a comic book guy. I grew up with comic books and I'm getting older. And the older I get and I go to these cons, the less I know the cosplayers. That's how I know I'm getting old. I go, I used to know what everybody was dressed of, but now, you know, because anime and video games, which I don't know much about, I don't know the characters, but I'm excited to come to a convention like this because I get exposed to new anime games that I would never see on my own. So it's really exciting. And I love that, you know, anybody can go and say, like you said, you could be into comics, you could be into anime, but you're there and you're exposed and you get to see these creators and celebrities that are creating these other mediums that you can get introduced and fall in love with. My mission at this Fan Expo is to discover some new anime that I can get into.
13: Fantastic. Well, we've got you covered. I mean, some of the biggest names in anime, Maile Flanagan is going to be there. Chris Sabat is going to be there. That's just sort of two of the headliners. But not only do you get the chance to meet these people, but there's also panels that they do, which is included in the cost of your ticket. So you can go in and often the voice actors will simulate their characters and speak in their character's voice, which is always thrilling to see the person behind the animated character that you've watched and fallen in love with.
12: Yeah, it's really cool. I'm excited to see Joan Vasquez there, the creator of Invader Zim. I was a big fan of Invader Zim, and he's going to be there along with some of the voice actors. So it's going to be really cool. Kenny, for people that don't know about Fan Expo, which you might be sleeping under a rock, living under a rock if you don't know about Fan Expo, because like I said, they're in 16 major cities. You guys just had one recently in Philadelphia. So tell people that don't know about Fan Expo, what do people have in store for them over the next 3 days, the following weekend here at Fan Expo? What do they have in store for them?
13: Well, our events are a celebration of all things pop culture. So again, whether you love anime, sci-fi, gaming, horror, cosplay, comics, you can come and celebrate it all under one roof. And we celebrate these genres in different ways. We celebrate by bringing celebrities in that fuel some of the content or create some of the content in these specific genres. But there's other ways we celebrate as a community too. A lot of people will dress up in cosplay. So cosplay is kind of costume play. It's a way of honoring and representing a character that you may be really fond of. And people stop each other and ask for photos. And it's a really collaborative, consensual community sort of effort where our attendees celebrate each other based on the costumes that they've worn. Now, I also like to remind people that costumes are not required. You may be coming to your first convention and not be quite ready to come and cosplay, and you're always most welcome. The other thing that I have to mention, of course, is the shopping. We have a retail floor full of individual retailers that are bringing lots of different pop culture merchandise, be it comics, be it pops, be it all, you know, if it's a pop culture collectible, you will be able to see it on the show floor from one of our retailers. And then, of course, we have a huge Artist Alley. So Artist Alley is where we have smaller visual artists or crafters, and they create unique pieces that really you'll find nowhere else but at Fan Expo Anaheim. And it's really cool to be able to meet the people that have also created that merchandise. So, you know, we talk about the celebrities, we talk about the programming, we talk about the community, but a lot of people come to our events to shop.
12: Yeah, and I love Artist Alley. You really can spend some a long time talking with the artists, and some of them, all of them are very passionate about their work and the comic creators. My favorite part is I go up to them and I just ask, tell me about your comic. And they give me the pitch, and, you know, I really love it. And you can discover somebody before, you know, they get huge. And so you can kind of see these younger artists or artists that just starting off making comics, or maybe they're long in their journey, but they just haven't hit it big. But you have the chance to meet them. Years ago at San Diego Comic-Con, as a little kid, I met Matt Groening before The Simpsons. Yeah. He just had Life as Hell, Work as Hell. And then later on in my life, I met Robert Kirkman, but at the time he was just doing Battle Pope. And he hadn't done the Walking Dead comics. And then, so it was so cool to be able to meet those. And that's what happens in Artist Alley, is you meet these comic creators that later on could just blow up. Or, you know, it's just cool to see independent. It's kind of almost like how back in the day, independent music was kind of hard to find. And you look through records or CDs and you discover somebody new. Well, it's the same with Artist Alley. You find these up-and-coming artists that are so passionate, so unique with their art styles. That's one of my favorite things. So I'm really looking forward to that at Fan Expo this year. We were talking about cosplay, and the thing for me is that I'm kind of a shorter guy, so I'm trying to figure a character that has like heels, that I can, you know, Spanish heels or some kind of thing. And then also being chubby, I only have a couple options. I could be, you know, the Penguin, you know, Danny DeVito Penguin, or maybe Doc Ock or something like that. But it, you know, there, maybe if I lose some weight, I'll have some more options of what to cosplay for. But now for attendees, what's the best way to maximize this experience at Fan Expo?
13: Well, I think you've got to be plugged into our social media. You've got to keep an eye on Facebook or whatever your medium is now. I know everyone's on either Facebook, Instagram, or X, whatever it is. So you've got to stay plugged in there for announcements. And then you've got to head to our website, fanexpoanaheim.com. So that is really the template. Everything is on there, whether you want to buy a special experience. You know, we have all four hobbits that are going to be at the event, and they're doing a special appearance together on stage on the Sunday afternoon. So if you want to get that ticket in advance, you've got to go to the website. If you want to know when Mark Hamill is going to be on stage, you know, super excited to have Mark Hamill attending the event. If you want to know when he's going to be on stage to see, you've got to head to the website and check out the schedule. There'll be a floor plan up there. There'll be a list of all the different guests in every genre. So I really encourage everyone to visit our socials, to look at our website, because that's kind of the pre-planning. That sort of sets you up for success, so you can start to structure about 80 to 90% of your day based on the things that you don't want to miss. And then I always encourage people to leave that other 10% for the unexpected. You never know when you're going to run into someone that's wearing the same costume as you, and you end up, you know, sitting down and having a coffee, or, you know, having a photo shoot with a cosplay meetup on the cosplay red carpet. So you got to leave that 10% time there for the surprise and delight. But if you don't structure out that time, you're going to miss something, because there's just so much to see. So that's really what I encourage people to do. Visit that website in advance and plan.
12: And you can help, you can save yourself a few steps if you write out all the booth numbers that you want to visit in numbers. So instead of just kind of like a pinball going all around, you can be more efficient and go, you know, starting with the lowest number or highest number, how it is, and work your way down through the booths that you really want to see. Is there an app associated with it?
13: Yes, we do have an app. So again, on the website, you'll be able to find that app and download it, which again puts all the information right in your hand.
12: And does it have a map of the convention floor?
13: It does have a map, and it also has a list of all the exhibitors, etc. So you can plot out a bit of your journey on there as well.
12: I like it, and it's how fitting that you say journey with the hobbits being there. We don't want to walk as much as the hobbits walked when we were there. So plan ahead.
13: But wear those comfortable shoes because you will get some steps in.
12: Yes, definitely. For those just joining us here on Around the County, we're talking about the Fan Expo happening in Anaheim. It's the special edition, June 26th through the 28th. And with us today is the VP of Fan Expo HQ, Andrew Moyes. And yeah, I'm really excited to go up there. I can't wait. What from the buzz going around, what are people most excited about this year's Fan Expo?
13: Well, I think it's a new event. I think people are super excited about that because the Fan Expo brand is new to the Anaheim area. So they'll be excited to come and check that out. I mean, you can't get much bigger than Mark Hamill in this space. He is an icon. He has created one of the greatest characters in the Star Wars universe that will be with us forever. And to get the opportunity to see him, his appearances are very rare. So we're super excited to have him with us and to give everyone the opportunity to get a photo with him or get something signed by him. So I think there's a lot of fans, probably nationally and internationally, that are excited to come and meet someone of that caliber. And then, look, we chatted about The Hobbits, but again, really unique to get four working actors like that together in one room, in one city at the same time, to take the stage and share a review and a look back at an incredible creation of a series of movies that, again, have really stood the test of time. We've been lucky, as you say, we do 16 of these events across North America. We've had The Hobbits with us at a series of events this year. And they're just incredible when they get up on stage together, really entertaining, really humorous. Every event is kind of tailored for the city we're in, so it's going to be unique and one of a kind for Anaheim. But that's, I think a lot of people are excited about that.
12: Yeah.
13: And then I think to shop as well. I mean, look, it's unique again to have an exhibit floor like we create with the retailers and the artists there. So I think a lot of people are ready to come and top up their collections or find that unique item to add.
12: Yeah, and speaking of Lord of the Rings and unique items, you guys have exclusive Lord of the Rings merch this year.
13: Yeah, so we've partnered with Weta Workshop, which of course is an official creator of Lord of the Rings sort of merchandise. And it is awesome. I was just looking at an email we're sending out today, which lists, you know, that there's a replica sword, there's a ring almost the size of my head. Like it's actually a really large and it's got an amazing weight to it. Awesome stuff from key rings to tea towels, to the ring, to the sword. Like there's really, really cool stuff. They're selling unique maps at that store too. Of course, a lot of apparel. So you can get really, official Weta Workshop, apparel. And we've also got some of the Weta Workshop staff coming as well. So you actually get the opportunity to speak to some of the people that are creating this merchandise from Weta. So it's an amazing opportunity. You can buy that stuff in advance to secure your item. And then, of course, we'll have a store at the event that you can browse through as well.
12: You can go online and you can order in advance, but they won't ship them to you. You have to go there and pick it up because it's an exclusive. So if you want to check that out, you can go to the website, fanexpohq.com, and click on the Anaheim Fan Expo, and you can see I think one of the tabs is exclusive merchandise, and you
13: can look it up. Yeah.
12: And you were talking about apparel. The other apparel that you teamed up with is Roosevelt shirts that always are very popular right now, and they have some really cool Lord of the Rings. And what I like about their shirts is sometimes right away from far away you can spot it, but sometimes you can't, and it just looks kind of like a patterned, you know, nice button up shirt, but then you get closer and you go, oh, it's Frodo, or, you know, whatever it is. And so it's a way to kind of, you know, you can wear them to work. You can be dressed up, but you're still showing your fandom and you're nerding out on the things that you like. So I really like those.
13: Yeah, I love that. It's kind of an, if you know, you know, situation.
12: Yes.
13: in certain circumstances. But they're a really good fit, those shirts, those short sleeve shirts.
12: And I know sometimes, you know, people knock on Americans for always wearing T-shirts. So here's a chance, you know, you can wear something with buttons on it, you know, class it up.
13: Yeah, and a collar.
12: And a collar, yeah. class it up a little bit. So, Andrew, I got to ask you, what fandom are you into?
13: So I'm really in the fandom of events. For me, my passion is creating this platform and this show for our fans to come and celebrate. It's a really unique job to put together these events. I'm sure you can imagine there is a whole host of challenges and opportunities that we go through on a daily basis to make sure all the trains arrive on time. I find that exhilarating. I find that for me and my team, there's a great sense of responsibility that comes into creating these once-in-a-lifetime opportunities for our fans. So that's what I'm really passionate about. And for me, walking through the show floor on opening day, seeing our exhibitors meeting with their customers, seeing the fans interact with each other, seeing the fans interact with their heroes is truly really makes it so exciting and worthwhile for me. And so if events can be a fandom, I guess I would say that was my fandom.
12: That's great. And, you know, that's cool. You're creating these memories for everybody and you know, pictures. And what I know from Fan Expo is that one of the main things is a lot of celebrity interaction, whether it's photos or autographs. That's something that a lot of people take away from the convention is some time with their favorite celebrity, a picture, an autograph, that those moments last for a lifetime. You guys do such a great job of the lineup of the guests that you have. And I got to ask, what was it like when you found out that Mark Hamill, that you guys got Mark Hamill to agree to come to the convention? What was it like for you personally?
13: Well, personally, I mean, it's a huge, given what I just shared about our sense of responsibility and our sense of passion for delivering to the fans, we were absolutely thrilled. As I say, his appearances are rare. He's a very busy man. So to have him come and join us, to meet with his fans, for him to trust our infrastructure too, is really rewarding. So we were absolutely thrilled, and we can't wait to host him again and to give not only him, but obviously all of our fans a fantastic experience getting to connect with him.
12: Now, I you know, everybody loves him as Luke Skywalker, of course, but for me, it's Joker. You know, everybody has their favorite Joker as well, but him in the animated series, Bruce Timm's animated Batman series, the voice that he does, and it took me, I mean, I didn't know that. I think one of my friends told me halfway through the series or something, he goes, "Do you realize that's Mark Hamill doing the Joker?" I go, "No." And when you see him, when you see him doing the voice acting for it, you know, he gets into character and stuff, but that is just the perfect voice for Joker. And so for me, that's, you know, I love that. And hopefully when he does some of the Q&A, maybe he does some of his voices. Because
13: I anticipate from previous experience, you may come into contact with that. I mean, as you say, so very, very talented and such an extraordinary body of work beyond the obvious. So I'm so thrilled that you shared that, because it, again, it shows the different ways and the different reasons that people come and connect with the celebrities and with the content at our events.
12: He is a legend. He, down here in San Diego, they just named a street after him about 2 years ago. There's a street named after him because he lived here for a short time when he was going to high school. And actually worked at a Jack in a Box for one day. And somehow, he has a funny story. I forget why, but he got fired after working at Jack in a Box for one day. And about a couple years, I don't know, about 2 or 3 years ago as well, they came out with a comic book. Jack in a Box, and it was just a single issue, and it was the story of Mark Hamill working at Jack in a Box for one day. So he is such a legend. But you guys really do such a great job on the lineup. I want to give you props, because for your Dallas Expo that you guys just had not too long ago, you guys had a Young Guns reunion.
13: That's coming up actually. Sorry, that's coming up in September. We're hosting that in September.
12: I'm sorry, I had it backwards. How perfect is that for to have that in Dallas? Because I mean, Young Guns. Growing up for me, Young Guns is probably one of my favorite westerns.
13: I'm so glad to hear that, because you know there is a sense of nostalgia, and perfect as you say for Dallas, and that again is the stars aligning to get a grouping like that, and to get a grouping like that to all be on board is again very, very unique. So we're thrilled about that for Dallas in September.
12: September, okay. And next month is Boston.
13: Yes.
12: Or August. That's August, right?
13: Yes. August, we do Chicago, Boston, and we have a show in Toronto as well. So August is a busy month for us.
12: Wow. When do you sleep?
13: Well, you know. October, November is usually strategy time, but it seems that the way the calendar goes, really, we're always in production mode. But that keeps us on our toes, and it gives us the ability to keep trying things and perfecting the experience for everyone.
12: Nice. How was Fan Expo Philadelphia?
13: We had a great show down there. We actually had two shows on one weekend that weekend. So we were also in Denver delivering Fan Expo Denver as well. Wow. And so it was a really unique opportunity for us to deliver a show in two major cities on one weekend. So we had the Hobbits appear in Philadelphia on Friday, Saturday, and then they came to Denver on Sunday. And by the same token, David Tennant was at that show. He came, I believe, to Denver on the Thursday, Friday, and then popped down to Philly on the Saturday. We had Gillian Anderson and David Duchovny in Denver, which was really cool. Two fantastic events. Fans had an awesome weekend in both cities, and team did an amazing job.
12: Yeah, at Philadelphia, when I was jealous, I saw they had Mr. T and the comic legend, the comic creator Frank Miller, and then Jim Lee, I saw, did a Q&A.
13: Oh, yeah, Jim Lee was there. I mean, this, again, it speaks to the fact that every genre, and look, Greg Capullo is going to be in Anaheim. Joe Quesada is going to be in Anaheim. So talk about the best of the best. Yes. I mean, you know, you don't get names much bigger than that, and we're so delighted that, again, every genre has a major star to celebrate, but also that up-and-coming community to foster and connect with as well.
12: Yeah, it's really exciting. It's the Fan Expo. It's Anaheim. It's June 26th through the 28th. We're down here in San Diego. It's real easy to get up to Anaheim. It's a short drive, or you can take the train. The train is real accessible and real easy. I've taken it up recently, went to Angel Stadium for a baseball game, and in the past, I've taken the train up the Amtrak to Disneyland. So it's maybe a five-minute Uber ride from the train station to the Anaheim Convention Center. And the Anaheim Convention Center, now I'm here in San Diego, and you know, we have the San Diego Convention Center, which is nice, but the Anaheim Convention Center, a little bit nicer. I hope nobody's listening in San Diego here, but it's bigger.
13: It's a great space.
12: It has more parking. It actually has places to sit down. That, for me, is awesome. There's these little, very comfortable little couches and kind of areas, and you'll see fans sit down. Like you said, fans will cross each other dressed as the same thing or something, and then they'll sit down and start chatting. It's beautiful. The palm trees outside. There's this really cool fountain area, and I've already looked up on some of the social medias where people are planning to do pictures in this fountain area. So it's like all the Spider-Mans one day, all the at a certain time, there's a Lord of the Rings meetup. There's different fan meetups in front of that fountain to take a big picture. So I really like the Anaheim Convention Center. It's just so nice. The air conditioning is pumping. It's large. So like you said, wear comfortable shoes. Make sure you know where the map is. Most of the panels happen upstairs, and downstairs is kind of where the exhibitor hall is. And so it's going to be a great time. We only have a few minutes left here. Andrew, what would you like to say to people that are thinking about maybe coming up? What are some last convincing words to get them put their Superman cape on or their Lord of the Rings cloak and get them up to Anaheim? What would you like to say to them?
13: Well, as I said, look, we speak about celebrities, we speak about programming, we speak about shopping. These are all incredible. I mean, when do you get to meet Mark Hamill? When do you get to meet Jared Padalecki or all four Hobbits? Unique opportunities. But ultimately, this is about community. This is about coming together and spending time with like-minded people who are passionate about the same elements of pop culture as you are. And it's really fulfilling to come and be amongst your people in a way. And even if you're like, I'm not sure if that's for me. Again, I was not necessarily into this pop culture world either. And I've just fallen in love with the community, because even if you're new, even if you're learning it, you'll be embraced and you'll be welcomed. And I guarantee you will find something to celebrate and to fulfill you. The amount of people that come to our events for the first time and say, wow, I had no idea I would have such an awesome time sign me up for next year. It's just the nature of the community and the nature of the entertainment. So I encourage everyone, check out the website, grab your tickets, and come on down and join the celebration.
12: Awesome. I can't wait. Thank you, Andrew, so much for coming on Around the County. I look forward to talking to you again in the future.
13: Thanks, Lord.
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15: 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That was me searching for God, and I was not alone either. 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
10: The Bible challenges fathers to be present. 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
10: And I'm here to tell you that if you will present yourself to God, that will be the beginning of a process of deliverance and blessing unlike anything you've ever experienced. And so if you truly want to be a father by the book, you want to love God You want to get in right relationship with yourself, meaning you need to come to know where you are and go there with the Lord so that he can transform you. And it is in that context that he can then make you a father. He can then make you a man after God's own heart. Now, when it comes to fatherhood, there are some specific responsibilities God gives to fathers. Now, these principles are good for parenting in general. And so mothers, take these principles for what they're worth in your life. Some of you are single mothers. I want to encourage you. If you're a single mom, you have to function somewhat as both mom and dad, at least in this season of your life. We stand with and support you and pray God's blessings as you do your very best parenting. And let me tell you, God can honor you right where you are, and he will bless you right where you are. And so you have every right to stand in that place and say, Lord, make me a woman of wisdom who can raise my children in the training and instruction of the Lord. So take these principles for what they're worth, no matter whether you're a dad or mom. But I want to especially challenge dads with these principles. The first is this: be present. The Bible challenges fathers to be present. You were present in the making of the child. And that's because God designed it so that you had to be involved, because he was showing you by his very design, if it takes two to raise them, then he's not giving you a pass once you've made the child. If you want to be a man after God's own heart, you've got to understand that God has called you to be present in the lives of your children. God didn't call you to be a sperm donor only. He didn't call you to be a sperm donor. He called you to be a dad. This is not a matter of sperm. This is a matter of standing in the place of fatherhood and saying, this is part of my calling, and my goal is to do it so well that one day I hear the Lord say, well done, good and faithful servant. Now, I want to challenge you. If you want to be a father by the book, then you've got to make the commitment to be present. I'm not just talking about physical presence. I'm talking about playing an active role in your children's upbringing and in their development, being present in their lives, being present, being aware of the children that God has given you. And

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5: Them up. Play an active role in them learning who God is and what his plan and purpose is for their lives. The Bible says that's part of your call to do that. This word in Ephesians 6:4 is to fathers, and that calling is to bring them up. Be involved. Play the role God has given you to play. Get to know those children that God has given you. What are their needs? How should I bring them up? Get to know who they are. Now, some would say, well, what do you do in the case where I didn't know this kind of truth? Pastor, I wasn't saved. I wasn't under your ministry. And so, you know, I made some major mistakes. I don't live in the same home with my children. I'm not married to their mother. What do I do? I'm not able to be physically present with them day in and day out. I wish I could make some changes. I wish I could have done some things differently. Don't be discouraged, my brother. You can always, from where you are, you can always find your way into the center of God's will. So don't sweat where you are. If where you are is not ideal, if where you are is not in the same physical home, maybe she is married to someone else, or for whatever reason, it is not possible, it is not feasible for you to be physically in that home day in and day out, then you've got to get some godly counsel around your situation. Everybody's situation is different, but you need to seek the counsel of a pastor or a godly mentor and say, here's my circumstance. I want to be involved to the best of my ability. Can you help me understand what God would have me do? And I'm here to tell you that there is a role that you can play in such a way as to be present and involved, even if not in the home day in and day out, which is the ideal. Then find God's plan and purpose for you based on your circumstances. But whatever you do, make the decision that you will not have anyone that you brought into this world who does not know that you, as their biological father, love and care about them. In fact, I have met some men who, in the course of sitting under this kind of discipleship and teaching and recognizing the mistakes they made, and maybe their children are now grown and out on their own, but sometimes there is a real spiritual exchange that happens when you sit down and write a letter or make a phone call to a child that may now be an adult to say, you know what, when I was younger and had the opportunity to raise you, I was in sin, or I wasn't getting good teaching. Now I'm saved by grace. Now I'm in a Bible-believing church, and I'm being taught how to be a man by the word, and I want to let you know that I am sorry that I didn't play a better role in your life. Imagine the healing that could happen in the heart of some child who perhaps has grown up wondering, why didn't my father love me enough to be in the house with me? Why didn't he love me enough to marry the woman he made me with? And maybe that plague, maybe that yoke is on them and is burdening them all of their lives. Imagine what would happen when a phone call comes, or email or mail comes from somebody who says, listen, I'm learning more and I wish I had the opportunity to do some things different. But I want you to know that I love you. And even now, if there's anything I can do to help you, I want to be there for you. Because they need you to be present. They need you to be present. They need to know the guy who brought me here cares about me. You've seen it just like I've seen it. I've seen folk who can't be grown, can't truly get on. They're chronologically adults, but children inside, because there's still a disconnect. They still have unanswered questions. I wonder why that guy didn't love me. How could he just walk away? How could he not even know what my favorite color is? How can he not know what I got good grades in and what I struggled in? He wasn't there. Children long for that. That helps form their identity. That helps them get a clear picture of who I really am. And so the Bible says this is part of God's calling. And you know, it's amazing that research bears it out.

0: that children with involved, loving fathers are significantly more likely to do well in school. Again, single parents, you can believe God for your children to do well in school despite the fact that they don't have a father in the home with them. I'm not making the point that you can't help them do well. I'm pointing men toward their calling. Please understand me. I'm pointing men toward their calling. I'm helping the world by saying to men, if we will find our way in the plan of God, business will pick up for the better in our world. And research proves that children are more likely to do well in school, more likely to have healthy self-esteem, more likely to exhibit empathy toward others, more likely to have pro-social behavior, more likely to avoid high-risk behaviors such as drug use, truancy, and criminal activity, as compared with children who have unloving or uninvolved fathers. I'm not talking about any old man in the house. I'm talking about men who are learning to be men after God's own heart. I'm talking about godly men.
1: 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And if you want to be a good father, the first thing you have to do is show up, be present, be involved. But there's far more to the job than that. So let's get you back to the rest of today's message, Fatherhood by the Book.
0: See, you are not a father by virtue of being in the house. You're a father by virtue of your commitment. Because a lot of women who don't understand this and just drag any old male into their family thinking that a male is going to make a difference. The Bible didn't say a male would make a difference. In fact, a male can make a big mess. And some of y'all learn that in your sins. And some of y'all, I'm trying to preach out of your sins right now, need to learn it. Your children don't need a male. They don't need a bunch of uncles. Oh, my Lord. Pastor, you sure are rough these days. I've been pastoring too long not to be rough. I've been pastoring too long. I'm 25 years, as I preach this message, 25 years into pastoral ministry. I have learned too much to skirt the issue. Your children don't need a bunch of guys they all calling you Uncle Bob, Uncle Jim, Uncle Frank. Who's at the house tonight? Y'all need to come out of your sins and say, I'd rather be a godly single person than an ungodly. Well, he's playing the role of a father. He can't play the role of a father biblically till he plays the role of a husband. And if we will line our lives up with the word of God, we'll get God's results. Be present. Fellas, God calls you to be present. Number two, be a priest. The word of God calls us to be a priest. What do I mean by that? I mean a priest in the sense of you speak to God about your children. You intercede for your children in the presence of God. A good biblical example is the man named Job. You know his story. We talk about Job in many different ways. We talk about his suffering, you know, the fact that he trusted God through a very dark time. But you need to understand the man who God chose to go through what he went through. And of course, the Lord brought him out on the other side. But you need to learn some things about Job. It says in the first chapter, first few verses of Job, that he lived in the land of Uz, not the land of Oz. This was a real man in the land of Uz. He was blameless and upright. He feared God, shunned evil, had 7 sons, 3 daughters. He owned 7,000 sheep, 3,000 camels, 500 yoke of oxen, 500 donkeys. He had a large number of servants. The man was the bomb. But most of all, did you get it? He feared God. He shunned evil. See, you can do things God's way. And the Bible says his sons used to take turns holding feasts in their homes, and they would invite their 3 sisters to eat and drink with them. The man had a functional family. Functional family. The man raised boys who were so straight. When they had their feast, they actually liked their sisters and invited their sisters to come. You know that's a functional family when the boys can pick anybody for the invitation list they want. And they say, let's put our sister on and put Patty on there. Put Gwen, those are my two sisters' name. You know, that's a functional family when you actually like your siblings. Job had raised his kids right. And I'm here to tell you that you can do it right. But in the course of that, look at what it says in verse 5 of Job 1. When the period of feasting had run its course, kids had had these feasts and enjoyed themselves, Job would send and have them purified. Early in the morning, he would sacrifice a burnt offering for each of his kids, saying, perhaps my children have sinned and cursed God in their hearts. This was his regular custom. This was his regular custom. Do you see? The Bible says here is a man who didn't take for granted that his kids had right standing before God. He said, I want to make sure that they have right standing before God. Now, this is the Old Testament era, but you can get the principle. Now we don't offer burnt offerings. Jesus is our sacrifice. And today, the way you would live this out is you would take your children to Jesus and say, Lord, I want you to save them by your grace. And you pray for your kids until they come to know Jesus for themselves. And the Bible says this was his regular custom to pray for his children, to stand before God in the place, in the gap, and to pray for his children. Dad, I want to let you know that prayer is not just a mom's job. Prayer is a dad's job in the plan of God. Nothing like a praying dad. Nothing like a dad whose children, they know my dad loves God, he worships God, and he talks to God about what's going on in his life and in mine. Imagine the security that a generation would have when they see their fathers praying for them. The Bible says it's his regular custom to pray for them. I want to encourage you to not only pray for your children, but especially those of you who are raising them in your home and are in those years where you're really shaping their sense of who they are, and you are to be modeling for them how they are to live their lives. I want to challenge you to not only pray for them, but find those times of praying with them. Of praying with them. You who are very young dads, get your kids in the habit of knowing that part of what you do in their lives is you pray for them and you pray with them. One of the things that my wife and I made up our minds to do as our children were beginning to come up was to pray not only for them, but to pray with them. And so we would gather them in the family room at times and just have family prayer. And I enjoyed praying for them, and I would put my hands on my children when I prayed for them one by one. We got two. I'd pray, lay my hand on Alicia. And when we first got out here to California, she was 5 and Aaron was 3. And so I would lay my hands on her. She'd get in and just pray about whatever stage they're in, whatever level they can understand. Let them hear you praying for them. I'd pray for her. She's getting ready to go to school and pray for her. God bless her in her school and what have you. And she'd come back and trying to make friends, pray with her that God will bless her with some good friends, not these little raggedy baby kids. Find some. Had to intercede, Jesus. Oh, my God. Raise up some children, Lord, who being raised like they have some sense. Lay hands and pray. Then I'd get to Aaron. He's 3. Pray for him. He wasn't in school yet, but he had his 3-year-old trials and tribulations. Pray over those. I'll never forget one night we were having prayer, and Aaron had come in the room and said, come on in the family room, we're going to pray before everybody goes to bed. And so it came in, but we started talking or something, and he was across the room and just kind of got settled in where he was, and then we went into prayer. And they knew my routine, and so we'd pray about general family things and thank the Lord for his goodness to us and blessing us and what have you. And then I'd get to the part where I'm going to pray for them, and I'd lay hands on Alicia, and she was sitting right there, and put hands on her and started praying for her, and Aaron was across the room, and it dawned on him at a certain point, I'm supposed to be over there, because dad doesn't just pray for me, he likes to put his hands on me. And he got used to that blessing, and he was across the room, he had a little problem. And so I started squinting my eyes, kind of praying and looking, just to see what he's going to do. And he was over there, and when he heard me wrapping up my prayer for Alicia, then I saw him scooting on over. Got his head right there where I could get to it. It was clear. He was saying, don't just pray for me. Put your hand on me, brother. You blessed her, bless me too. I'm a 3-year-old, but I got problems and situations I'm going through. And I laid my hands on him and prayed God's blessings on his life. Dad, that's part of your job. We all know what I'm praying mama and grandmama's like, but I tell you, there's nothing like a dad who calls the names of his children, grandchildren, to the Lord. And stand in the gap with them. Let them know your concern. We taught our children, when you're going through anything, let us know so we can pray for you. We taught our children, when you're having your tests in school, their job, I taught them growing up, we taught them, your job is to do well in school. That's your job. Everybody has a job. You don't grow up and get a job. Y'all have a job now. We taught them, your job is to do well in school. You might not be excellent in every area, but do your best in every area and believe God for excellence. And we taught them that. We taught our children to be good students. You got to tell them they're good students. Don't let them decide what kind they are. You know they'll come up with the wrong answer on their own. We told them, that's your job to be a good student. You're there to learn. And so we taught them in that course how to develop the right study habits. And then if you're having a big exam, you're a little concerned about it, let us know so we can pray for you. And they habitually would come in. And they did it all the way through, every season, all the way through high school. I got a big exam now. Have you studied? Yes. Because if you haven't studied, we don't have anything to pray about except mercy. That's a mercy prayer you haven't studied. That's a, oh God, bail me out, Lord. You studied? Yes. Then we pray, Lord, give them recall. Bless their minds, sharpen their minds. Give them recall of the things that they have earnestly dedicated themselves to study. And they'd come back with the praise report. I did well, thank God. We'd praise the Lord for it. See, a dad, you've got to be a priest in your home. You got to make sure that the things going on in your home are pleasing to the Lord. And that you've got to lift the needs of your children before him in prayer.
1: 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Now, do you know the difference between a priest and a prophet? Did you know that God calls fathers to be both? Here's Pastor Paul Shepherd with a preview of tomorrow's message.
0: A prophet speaks the will and the word of God into the lives of others. And I want to challenge you fathers and all parents to be prophetic. In these days like never before, you need to be prophetic as you speak into the lives of your children. That is, you need to say to them and about them what God says to and about them.
1: And that is tomorrow in our message, Fatherhood by the Book. Until then, remember, he who began a good work in you will bring it to completion. In Christ, you are destined for victory.

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1: You don't have to look for greener grass. I want you to think about for just a second the guy who's at home and he turns on an eHarmonyMatch.com or OurTime.com commercial. And he sees a couple twirling around on the screen. And he thinks to himself, boy, I'd like to have that right now, but I can never have that because we never took a test. We'll never have that. And I always tell the guys in our church, stop looking for greener grass. Where there's greener grass, there is a septic leak. Stay home and water your own lawn. For a good time, call home. But he sees, you know, if I want to have fun again in life, if I want to enjoy life again, I need to find someone new. No. Here's the bottom line. You will never find compatibility. You'll never discover it. There's not an algorithm in the world that can put you with someone compatible. Compatibility is something you choose. It's something you create. It's a decision that you make. Now, my wife and I, we come from two very different backgrounds. I grew up independent, fundamental, premillennial, King James Version only Baptist. I have what's known as a guilt-prone nature. She grew up Assembly of God, set free in Jesus, right? So she, I see all signs on the road as laws to be followed. You break one, you go to jail, God stops loving you. That's how I view signs. She sees all signs on the road as suggestions for other people. Very different. I grew up in a home that taught savings was money you put away for a rainy day. She grew up seeing savings as the difference between the actual price and the sale price. She has two love languages. If you know what a love language is, it's the way we give and receive love. She has two love languages, acts of service and quality time, which means I serve her for long periods of time. That's how I show Amy Cunningham love. We make the choice to enjoy life together. We're watching movies. We love watching movies. For Amy, watching a movie means surfing Pinterest and reading a magazine, which puts all of the burden of watching the movie on me. Something will happen and she'll be like, oh, what just happened? Oh, this wears me out. I have to pause the movie and say, hey, there was an explosion on the space station. A big piece of metal broke off. It hit the space shuttle. Now they're stuck in outer space. She goes, oh, what are they going to do? Again, this is that question needing information. I'm not an astronaut. I have absolutely no idea. But I bet if we watch the rest of the movie together, we'll know how to fix a space shuttle the next time we need that information. Choosing to have fun together. It's another great passage. Genesis 2:24 says, for this reason, a man will leave his father and mother and be united to his wife, and the two become one flesh. The first half of that verse is a parenting verse, that you should leave home. You're already starting on that journey, but you should leave home. It's not God's plan for your life to be in your parents' basement at 35 with Star Wars bed sheets on your bed. That's not his plan. He wants you to leave and to separate. And it's a good thing. My kids, 12 and 14, soon to be 13 and 15, I share this verse with them all the time. And you can ask my son at 12, what's your dad's definition of maturity according to Genesis 2:24? And Carson will go, I will not be with mom and dad forever, so plan accordingly. That's right. You're eventually going to go. And I tell my kids all the time, we love you. You're a welcomed addition to this home. But I want you to know, we got big plans, your mom and I, after you leave. And he'll say, well, what are you going to do? Well, first of all, we're going to Disney World. That's where we're going to kick this whole thing off. But your mom and I, we're preparing you. We want you to leave. And when my daughter was 5 years old, she was kind of taking over the house. And I sat her down. I said, Corinne May, there's only one queen in this house, and you ain't her. She looked at me with those eyes that said, we'll see. Big talker. The next day she tells my wife, there's room enough in this house for two queens. And I said, Corinne Mae Cunningham, one day I'm going to stand at the back of a church with you, looking down the aisle at some pervert. No, I didn't say that. I didn't say that to my daughter. I would never say that to my daughter. I said, I'm going to stand at the back of a church with you. I'm not walking you down the aisle until I know he loves you as much as me. Because here's the thing. You are not my queen, but you're my princess. And one day, I'm gonna walk you down the aisle to give you a way to become another man's queen. I said, and that's Genesis 2:24. For this reason, a man leaves his father and mother, is united to his wife, and the two become one flesh. The bond, according to that passage, the bond between a husband and a wife is to be stronger than the bond between a parent and a child. And I said, Corinne, I want to show you to the best of my ability every day how a queen should be treated. That's my goal. So you know what to look for. Because I love it when a mom comes up to me at a wedding and says, I don't feel like I'm losing a son today. I feel like I'm gaining a daughter. I say the same thing every time. Nope, you're losing a son. And it's time for you to back away so these two can become one. Because we're watching Genesis 2:24 take place. A husband and wife, two becoming one. I want to rejoice and delight and praise your young love today. I want to tell you, you got this. You can do this. And the culture is telling you, no, you can't. You're too young. And I challenge the unnecessary delay of marriage, but that doesn't mean that I encourage the rushing of marriage. But I'm just saying, you can get married and grow up together. You can pursue marriage and you can enjoy life together if you make that decision. Include it in your vows. Include it in your vows, because I meet couples all the time that are walking away. I'll never forget on the East Coast years ago, a lady came up to me after a session I did called From Anger to Intimacy. She was shaking. She was so mad. And she walked right up to me and she said, Pastor! I was like, whoa, all right, yeah. She said, I need to say something to you. It's like, wow. I said, what's that? She said, my husband left me. Do you know why he left me? I said, I'm getting a little picture of it, but it's just a real small little picture of it. She said, he left me because he couldn't handle being married to a successful woman. I went, oh boy, here's a key relationship truth. The issue is rarely ever the issue. Don't sabotage your relationship over issues. Get below the surface of the issue. And I am here, I can say with confidence, not even knowing this woman, her success did not cause her divorce. There was something else going on. I said, ma'am, can I pastor you for 5 minutes? I took her silence as consent. I noticed it from across the room. She said, what's that? I said, the ginormous chip on your shoulder. I don't know who said what. I don't know how long it's been there, but I got great news for you today. She goes, what's that? I said, you're 100% responsible for it. You can choose today what you're going to do with it. You can stay angry and sabotage your next relationship, or you can choose to resolve it. You can do something with it. I taught her two things that day about anger that a mentor shared with me 17, 18 years ago. And it's simply this. Unresolved anger is like drinking poison, expecting the other person to get sick. I said, ma'am, and I say this comes from the heart of a pastor who loves you. You're drinking this poison by the gallons a day. I said, and the second thing about anger that I've learned is you never bury anger dead. You always bury it alive. And it will resurface in another relationship if you don't deal with it, if you don't do something with it. And she was standing there next to her son. And I said, if you're not careful, it'll come out on him. I want to encourage you to resolve this anger. I want to encourage you to do the same thing. For some of you, maybe you're realizing, like, why can't I keep a relationship? Why am I sabotaging every relationship that I'm in? Above all else, guard your heart, for it is the wellspring of life. What do you need to resolve? I view anger like a pet. We just carry it around with us everywhere we go. Some of you can handle anger like a carnival goldfish. You got it for a couple of days and then it's gone, right? You don't have it after that. Others carry it around like a guinea pig. I remember my daughter wanted a guinea pig. We went into the pet store and my daughter's looking in the cage, excited to get the guinea pig. I call the sales associate to the side. I said, yeah, ma'am, can you tell me how long is this thing going to live? And with enthusiasm, she said, 5 to 7 years. I was like, I was thinking something more like in the 2 to 3 year range. What do you got in the 2 to 3 year range? This smug sales associate looks at me and she says, sir, maybe you're not ready for the responsibility of a pet. I said, I don't want the dang thing. I'm trying to teach my daughter without so much commitment, but that to me is always a picture when I see someone carrying around unresolved anger. She's just holding this thing, carrying it around, and every day with their thoughts toward that other person, and in her case, her ex-husband, who she thinks left him because of her success. She's just feeding this guinea pig. But you know, I meet a lot of folks in church ministry that they don't even have a guinea pig. They got a parrot. I don't know if you know this about parrots, but they outlive their owners. Can you imagine, I mean, going to the lawyer's office after someone dies, and yeah, you get the house, you know, you get the accounts, and you get the bird. But that was this lady, and I told her, you know what needs to happen to the bird? You need to take the bird down off your shoulder. Get rid of it. Get rid of it. Resolve your anger. Choosing to enjoy life and marriage. It's a decision that you need to make early. It's a decision that you need to work through. I want to encourage you, don't be afraid of marriage. Hebrews 13:4 says, marriage should be honored by all and the marriage bed kept pure. It simply is saying, whether you're young or old, married or single, we're all called to esteem marriage as highly valuable. And that is my prayer for you. Thank you, Liberty University, for having me today.
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2: John, it's so important to remember that we get out of our marriage relationship what we put into it, and that we can choose to pursue joy with our spouse. And I love that line Ted used earlier, for a good time, call home. Boy, that should be a bumper sticker. What a great reminder.
0: Yeah, that'll preach.
2: 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And you know what? This book would make a great anniversary gift for yourself or a friend. We'd be happy to send a copy of Fun Loving You. Ask about it when you get in touch.
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18: Welcome to Pray for Breakthrough. This is an intercessory prayer ministry. The host, author Nikea Coleman, is founder of Pray for Breakthrough. The focus is on praying for others because Jesus said, "My house shall be called a house of prayer for all nations." The love of God and faith fuels our devotion to spread the gospel. Now, here's your host.
19: Hi, I'm Minister Nikea Coleman, the founder of the Pray for Breakthrough ministry. Thank you for joining me today. Before we begin, let's open with prayer. Heavenly Father, you are a covenant keeper. Help us to remember you keep covenant rather than break it. Let a prayer shift erupt in our lives so we can trust you more than we did the day before. We ask that you bless this teaching, taking it to the north, south, east, and west, filling the homes and hearts everywhere for the glory and honor of your name. Amen. Today's reading will primarily come from Psalm chapter 13. Let's begin. Psalm chapter 13, verse 1 reads, "How long, O Lord, will you forget me forever? How long will you hide your face from me?" King David is credited with writing Psalm 13. The phrase, "How long, O Lord," captures a deep sense of urgency and anxiety and distress. The repetition of the expression, "How long, O Lord," emphasizes the fervency and passion of David's plea. Surely we can empathize with David's lamentation. Many of us are facing situations right now where we are asking, "God, how long must I endure this pain? God, how long will my marriage be in turmoil? God, how long will my children run from God? God, how long must I struggle financially? God, how long must I fight this war?" But didn't Jesus say, whoever wants to be my disciple must deny themselves and take up their cross daily? The cross was a Roman tool of execution. It stood for suffering, shame, and death. And yet some of us, when we encounter suffering over and over and over again, we cry as David did, how long, O Lord? The idea of taking up one's cross suggests a continual, ongoing commitment to hardship and persecution for the sake of Christ. Many of us are facing situations just like David's, looking for God in the midst of our suffering. Many of us are facing situations that are leaving us with the impression that God has forgotten about us. There is no specific information about what David is facing, but David feels as if God has forgotten about him and pleads with God not to forget him or hide his face from him. David's experience goes against the popular teaching that salvation guarantees a healthy and wealthy life. If you are a Christian who thinks every day will be rainbows and sunshine and that you are never going to encounter trouble, spiritual warfare, persecution, or hardship, you are in for the surprise and shock of your life. How many of us as Christians have gone through times of scarcity and lack? How many of us as Christians have struggled to pay our bills at one time or another? And how many of us as Christians are fighting some sort of illness in our bodies? Psalm 13 also refutes the argument that all suffering is the result of sin. Have you ever been going through a season and people start speculating about your predicament like Job's friends did in the Bible? You can hear the whispers of fellow believers saying, surely you must have sinned. Yet in this psalm, David doesn't even mention repentance. Yet by the end of the psalm, his situation has improved. When David asks the question, O Lord, will you forget me forever? He is expressing feelings of abandonment. Again, surely we can identify with David's feelings. Have we ever experienced thoughts like, God, I keep praying about this situation, but I don't sense your presence. God, I keep praying about this situation, but I don't see a change. How many of us notice that the longer it takes God to respond to our prayers, the more we are inclined to feel abandoned by God? The quicker we start asking God questions, just like David, we start asking God, God, what are you doing? God, why are you allowing me to go through this? How can this happen to me, my family, and my children? Where are you, God? Why have you abandoned me? It reveals the reality that when we encounter difficult situations for an extended period of time, we may feel abandoned by God and assume that evil is winning. Have any of us ever faced situations where we felt as if the devil was winning? Even Jesus cried out to God while on the cross, my God, why have you forsaken me? However, we all know that God does not have dementia, God is not forgetful, and God does not suffer from amnesia. So what is the Bible really trying to convey to us when we see such expressions in Scripture, such as, how long, O Lord, will you forget me forever? How long, O Lord, will you hide your face from me? The idea of God forgetting his people is a powerful metaphor for divine silence or inaction. And the idea of God hiding his face suggests his withdrawal of his presence and favor. Are any of us nervous because it seems like God is silent right now? Have any of us distanced ourselves from God because it appears as if God is not working on our behalf? And are any of us longing for restored fellowship and favor with God? And this brings me to key point number one. Even the most faithful Christians can experience times where they feel forgotten by God. This is a normal part of the spiritual journey and not necessarily a sign of weak faith. The Bible tells us that the righteous man may fall seven times, but gets back up again. We must rise again. I must rise again. You must rise again. We cannot stay down. Let's continue to read a little further. Psalm chapter 13, verse 2 reads, "How long must I wrestle with my thoughts, and day after day have sorrow in my heart? How long will my enemy triumph over me?" The expression, "How long must I wrestle with my thoughts," reflect a deep internal struggle. Have we ever been in deep anguish and personal turmoil over a decision that we must make? Have we ever struggled between doubt and faith, sinning and consecration, lying and telling the truth, choosing forgiveness over unforgiveness? Doesn't the Bible tell us that Jacob wrestled with God? Just because we wrestle with God doesn't mean we cannot be used by God. Sometimes our wrestling with God can be a deep desire for God's presence, intervention, and action. The expression, "day after day have sorrow in my heart," emphasizes David's ongoing distress. Have any of us ever faced situations where our persistent suffering caused us to think we were excluded from God's blessings or living under a curse? Yet the Bible tells us that Christ redeemed us from the curse of the law by becoming a curse for us. Again, Psalm 13 doesn't say exactly what David's suffering is. However, we can infer from his choice of words that his suffering was not just physical, but mental and emotional. The question, "How long will my enemy triumph over me?" displays David's humility and understanding that his defeat is certain without God's immediate intervention, disruption, and strengthening hand. This is the fourth "how long" sort of question David poses to God. "How long, Lord, will you forget me? How long, Lord, will you look the other way? How long must I struggle with anguish in my soul? And how long, Lord, will my enemy have the upper hand?" And this brings me to key point number two. We can be candid with God in our prayers. It's okay to ask God questions. Just as David was honest about his emotions with God, we can be honest with God as well. When we pray to God, are we transparent about our innermost concerns? Let's continue to read a little further. Psalm chapter 13, verses 3 through 4 reads, "Look on me and answer, Lord my God. Give light to my eyes, or I will sleep and death. And my enemy will say, I have overcome him, and my foes will rejoice when I fall." Regardless of what David was facing in his life during this time, he knew that his help needed to come from the Lord. The Bible tells us, "I will lift up my eyes to the mountains. Where does my help come from? My help comes from the Lord, the maker of heaven and earth." People of God, when we are facing a problem, we need to know where to go. Our first response needs to be, "I need to talk to God about this thing." We need to have the mindset of the woman with the issue of blood and push every obstacle out of our way, keeping us from approaching God, and speak with the Lord. David knew his enemies were anticipating his downfall. Have any of us ever faced a season in life where our spectators are anticipating our downfall? Have any of us faced seasons in life where we could detect people hoping and wishing ill will upon our marriage, children, finances, ministry, health, or families? Have any of us faced seasons in life where we felt outnumbered by our adversaries and we cried out to God, "God, if you don't help me, my enemies will gloat. God, if you don't show up, my enemies will doubt the power of my God. God, if my prayers do not reach your ears and heart, I will be consumed by the enemy. God, if you don't show up, I will die," be it literally, spiritually, or emotionally. David did not want his enemies to rejoice over his defeat. In David's time, victory and defeat were not just personal but communal, affecting the reputation of one's family and nation. This verse highlights David's urgent need for God to intervene. Do any of us need God's intervention? Who among us need God's help in our marriage, finances, ministry, health, relationships, employment, or business decisions? Let's continue to read a little further. Psalm chapter 13, verse 5 reads, "But I will trust in your unfailing love. My heart rejoices in your salvation." The Hebrew word for love in this scripture denotes covenantal loyalty and mercy. In this verse, we see a prayer shift from lament to trust in God. We see a shift from despair to hope. What I appreciate most about the prayer shift is that this trust is not based on current circumstances, but on the character of God. David's confidence was based on who God is, God's character, God's nature, his commitment and his covenant, his people and his word. The Bible tells us that God remembers his covenant forever, the promise he made for 1,000 generations. The Bible further tells us that God will not violate his covenant or alter what his lips have uttered. Some of us need to let that sink in a little bit and chew on it until it becomes embedded in our memory. Then David proceeded to say, "My heart will rejoice in your salvation." His joy comes from his anticipation of God's help and deliverance. In the Old Testament, salvation often referred to deliverance from physical danger or enemies, but it also points to spiritual salvation, which is ultimately fulfilled in Jesus Christ. The joy mentioned refers to a deep, abiding joy that transcends circumstances. How many times have our countenance fallen when life doesn't go the way we want it to? Some of us cannot even praise God right now because the cares of life are wearing us down. It's important to notice that David's declaration of trust comes during his lamentation, not in the absence of trouble. Some of us are waiting to praise God until we get what we want. No, we need to do as David did and remember who our God is in the midst of challenging circumstances. We need to start praising God for who he is right now, today. And this brings me to key point number 3. Faith is not the absence of struggle, but the choice to trust God despite of it. What situation are we facing that is prohibiting us from trusting in God? What practical steps can we take to ensure that our emotions do not overshadow our faith in God's promises? Do we have a go-to worship song to play in the midnight hour when we cannot sleep? Do we have a favorite sermon to listen to when we need to encourage ourselves in the Lord? Do we have enough of God's word in our hearts about his character to remember his goodness? Could it be that we are struggling to keep our joy because we are not keeping our emotions in check and we are not putting our hope in God's covenant faithfulness? I remember I was ministering to a woman who was going through a really difficult time. This woman had trouble in her marriage, trouble with her children, trouble in her health. It seemed like she was troubled on every side. This woman had no peace in her home or heart. And this woman often fell ill. I could hear the agony in this woman's voice many times. I remember this woman telling me that she was facing a new level of trouble she had never experienced. This woman said the enemy harassed her so much that he took her praise. This woman warned me, "Never let the devil steal your praise." This woman proceeded to tell me when she allowed the enemy to steal her praise, that it was a very dark place. It's a place and state of mind that no person should be in. like David, it's time we remember God's covenant faithfulness to us so we can begin to rejoice, to anticipate help and deliverance, and have our joy and peace restored. And when our hope is in God, the Bible tells us this sort of hope does not disappoint. I need to say this again, and I pray all of us repeat it back to ourselves until we get it in our spirits and inscribe this word upon the tablets of our heart. When our hope is in God, the Bible tells us this sort of hope does not disappoint. And this brings me to key point number 4. True hope originates from God, not from worldly circumstances or personal achievements. Let's read the final verse. Psalm chapter 13, verse 6 reads, I will sing the Lord's praise, for he has been good to me. Here we see that David is intentional about rejoicing over the deliverance that he knew God would provide. The expression, I will sing to the Lord, refers to a personal commitment to worship, adoration, and praise of God. It signifies joy, gratitude, and worship. After David puts his hope in God's covenantal faithfulness, suddenly his lament becomes a legitimate hymn of thanksgiving. His feelings of abandonment shifts to adoration of God, and his sorrow becomes songs of praise. The expression, for he has been good to me, emphasizes the goodness of God, his mercy, his provision, and his protection. I believe as David reflected on God's covenantal faithfulness, he realized that God still protected the children of Israel despite their frequent disobedience. And it's this covenantal faithfulness that perhaps caused David to rejoice. Perhaps you are a parent and your child is just living in sin. Remember God's covenantal faithfulness. Perhaps life is so hard, you are on the verge of losing your praise. Remember God's covenantal faithfulness. Take your praise back. Psalm 13 reminds us that even as Christians, we may feel abandoned at times. We wrestle with our thoughts. When this happens, we need to turn to God, seek understanding by asking God questions, remember God's covenant of loyalty, praise God anyway, expecting God to work on our behalf. David rejoiced before the deliverance occurred. Somehow, when we cast our cares upon God and trust him with our concerns, a prayer shift occurs. Our countenance is lifted and we become resilient in survival. Our lamentation is transformed with praise. We could be facing the most challenging times of our lives right now, but we still need to fix our lips and believe and say that in all things, God works for the good of those who love him, who have been called according to his purpose. The phrase, all things, God works for the good, implies a harmonious orchestration, much like a symphony, where different instruments and notes come together to create a beautiful piece of music. I may not know what you are going through, but I'm here to tell you that those things that has your heart troubled, God is using all of it to create one beautiful piece of music. Those things that have caused you pain and caused you to cry at night, God is using it to create one beautiful piece of music. Those things you would rather not go through, God is using them to create one beautiful piece of music. The Bible says, all things God works for the good of them that love the Lord. The good may not even be about prosperity or material wealth. Instead, it may improve our spiritual growth and conformity to Jesus Christ. The good that God brings about will often be tied to our moral and spiritual well-being. Our panic will be transformed to praise. Our complaint will be transformed to confidence in God. The final thing I want to point out is that this good is promised to those who love God. This good that God produces is reserved for a specific group, those who are characterized by their love for God. David loved God. I know I love God. However, I raise a few personal questions for every person listening. Do you love God? Do you have a relationship with God? Have you completely surrendered every aspect of your life to God? Consequently, I never like to close a session without extending the invitation to surrender one's life to God. The Bible tells us that salvation is found in no one else, for there is no other name under heaven given to mankind by which we must be saved, and that name is Jesus Christ. The world teaches there are multiple paths to God, but the Bible teaches there is only one path to the Heavenly Father, and that is by faith in Jesus Christ. Dedicate your life to God today. Say, Heavenly Father, I confess I am a sinner in need of your grace, love, and mercy. I put every sin, iniquity, and transgression under the blood of the Lamb and repent of all my sins. Let Christ's blood speak for me now and always. I confess that Jesus is the Son of God and ask him to become Lord over my life. Baptize me with your Holy Spirit. I receive eternal life by grace through faith. Amen. Welcome to the family of God. If you have any additional prayer requests, please submit them online at www.pray4breakthrough.com. 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The location is 31362 Keller Road, Winchester, California, 92596. 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I would love to see you all there. Again, that's Sunday, June 28th, 2026, from 6 p.m. to 8 p.m. at the Father's Farmhouse. 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And finally, I never like to close a session without speaking a blessing over us. So may the Lord bless us, keep us, and make his face shine upon us, and be gracious unto us. May the Lord lift up his countenance upon us and give us peace. Again, I may not know what you are going through, but I pray that you remember God's covenant faithfulness and that your joy will be restored in the mighty name of Jesus. I thank you so much for listening today, and I look forward to speaking with you all next week. God bless.
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2: 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His messages and the original inspiring music you'll be hearing resonate with insight and hope for today's radio audience. My name is Michael Kinchalian, and it's my privilege and pleasure to welcome you to another broadcast of the Old Fashioned Revival Hour. We invite you to stay tuned as we bring you some wonderful gospel music by our chorus choir and men's quartet. And then Dr. Fuller will open the Word of God to us as he continues his brief series covering the first few chapters of the New Testament book of Acts. He'll be talking today about the first recorded Christian prayer meeting. The next time you gather together to pray with other believers, you may want to follow the example of these first century Christians. God's Word has been given to us for instruction in righteousness, and God wants us to put it into practice. So I trust your prayer life will be invigorated by today's message.
0: and please stay tuned. Right now, however, the Old Fashioned Revival Hour Choir and Men's Quartet will bless us with some of their uplifting gospel music. And then I'll return later on in the broadcast with additional comments along with our contact information, because we'd love to hear from you. Here now is the Chorus Choir.

0: It has been our policy on the old-fashioned revival hour to obtain the most extensive coverage possible, for we realize that this ministry grows through the continuous enrollment of our faithful friends, and we seek by the grace of God to be faithful stewards, knowing that someday we must give an account to God. The response we see each Sunday here in the visible audience, as well as in the letters which come to us daily, encourages us to believe that God is blessing our humble efforts to reach the lost with the gospel.
1: 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And we'd love to have you include a little note along with your gift. 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

0: How fitting that number is, because just a little later on the broadcast, I'll be speaking upon the first recorded Christian prayer meeting. And now, Mrs. Fuller, with the letters. Go right ahead, honey.
1: Greetings, friends. I have some letters for you today. Dear Mr. Fuller, I'm a 16-year-old high school boy, and sometimes I get pretty confused about life and which course it is best to follow. But for a long time, I've listened to your hour, and it has been kind of like a compass to me. It helps to remind me what is wrong and which choice to make that I could not have made if I hadn't been listening. I've changed my crowd, and though maybe I'm not quite so popular, still I'm having fun, and I know I'm going a better way and won't get into so much trouble later. A man writes from Alberta, Canada, a good letter. Dear sir, I've been listening to your broadcast off and on for many years, but this is the first time that I have written. The singing reminds me so much of my childhood days. My mother died when I was quite young, and my aunt looked after me till I was 9 and taught me to love the Lord as my Savior. And she used to sing the same old songs that you sing on your hour. I remember her taking me to Moody and Sankey's meetings, at that time about 6 miles out of London, England. Years ago, I used to listen to your broadcast on an old 4-tube set, but only once or twice heard your sermons, as the stations would fade out then. But I did so enjoy those old-fashioned hymns. We're on a farm now, and my wife and son and myself always get your broadcast on Sunday morning, and all three of us really enjoy the service. It seems to start the day off right. If the Lord tarries, we hope you may be spared to preach the gospel for many years to come. A young man in Binghamton, New York, writes, "Dear Reverend Fuller, the old-fashioned revival hour means a great deal to me, as I have been completely paralyzed with polio for the past 5 years, and have had to spend a great deal of time in an iron lung, making it impossible for me to attend church. Your services are a great blessing to those of us who are unable to attend church. I will continue praying for your great work and hope that it may be expanded more and more. That is all I shall have time for today, friend."
0: Let's stand, please, and sing two verses of number 23. "Pass me not, O gentle Savior, hear my humble cry, and remain standing for prayer." How thankful we ought to be that we're able to be here in health and in strength after hearing a letter like that. Count your blessings and be ye thankful for all that God has done for you. And to you who are outside of Christ, God is pleading with you to accept His Son. Let's sing two verses of "Pass Me Not, O Gentle Savior."

Will you have your Bibles open, please, to the fourth chapter of Acts, beginning at the 23rd verse. I'll be speaking in a few moments upon the first recorded Christian prayer meeting. Next Sunday, speaking upon hypocrites in the church. Did you ever hear of any hypocrites? Well, all right, you'll be sure and listen in next Sunday.

With our Bibles open to the fourth chapter of Acts, may we meditate upon God's Word. As you're seated by the radio and here in the visible audience, may we shut out thoughts concerning temporal things and begin to think upon eternal things. In Acts chapters 1 and 2, we have the record of the founding and witnessing of the early church. In chapters 3, 4, and 5, we find bitter opposition to the church and drastic discipline in the church. The present-day church can learn many valuable lessons from its study and meditation upon how the early church operated. As the early church was bitterly opposed in its witnessing for the risen Lord, so the true church today will be opposed bitterly if it teaches, for example, the bodily resurrection of Christ from among the dead, the second coming of Christ, and go out after souls. All that live godly in Christ Jesus shall suffer. You can't sidestep it. Be criticized, falsely accused. And so we just go right on preaching the word. In chapter 4, the newly founded witnessing church meets bitter opposition. And chapter 4, with its wonderful teaching, may be divided under these three simple divisions. Verses 1 to 22, persecution. Verses 23 to 31, prayer. Verses 32 to 37, power. Persecution, prayer, power. For when they had prayed, verse 31, the place was shaken where they were assembled together, and they were all filled with the Holy Ghost, and they spake the word of God with boldness. Persecution, prayer, power. Briefly now upon the matter of persecution, because I do want to spend most of the time upon the thrilling subject of prayer. The occasion of this persecution stems from the miracle of chapter 3, the healing of the lame man, lame from birth. You remember Peter, quick to use the occasion as a pulpit, preaches a short but powerful sermon. And in the few verses of that sermon, Peter preached upon the following great doctrines of the Christian faith: the resurrection, repentance, the return of Christ, and retribution, how God will deal with the ungodly in the day of wrath. Immediately following this sermon, opposition and persecution springs up. And we find that three things combined serve as a background for this severe persecution. Same today, religious intolerance. Look at verse 1. How that the priests and the captain of the temple and the Sadducees. Verse 5 and 6. And it came to pass on the morrow that their rulers and elders and scribes, with Annas the high priest and Caiaphas and John and Alexander and as many as were the kindred of the high priest, were gathered together at Jerusalem. Then political animosity, headed up by one Alexander, a political leader of his day, in plain modern-day language, the ward boss of Jerusalem. And then unbelief, as spoken of by the Sadducees who denied the resurrection. And here we see the highbrows of Peter's day in opposing such unlearned men, or the lowbrows as Peter and John. For verse 13, we're told these words: when they saw the boldness of Peter and John and perceived that they were unlearned and ignorant men, they marveled. It's the same thing. A man filled with the Holy Spirit in the eyes of the world may be a lowbrow, but God looks upon the heart. Man looks upon the outward appearance. But anyway, they took knowledge of Peter and John that they had been with Jesus. And I'd rather have that written upon my tombstone, if the Lord tarry, than anything else. Oh, to have men take knowledge of you that you've been with Jesus. Then we find them in a council. What are they going to do with these unlearned men? And they have their deliberation. And then we find the apostles leaving the court and going back to the church. Verse 23,
of chapter 4. Then follows the first recorded prayer meeting beginning at the 23rd verse, and I want to read it to you. Will you listen carefully? On being let go from the court back to the church, they went to their own company and reported all that the chief priests and elders had said unto them. And when they heard that, they lifted up their voice to God with one accord and said, Lord, thou art God, which has made heaven and earth and the sea and all that in them is, who by the mouth of thy servant David hath said, Why did the heathen rage and the people imagine vain things? And the kings of earth stood up and the rulers were gathered together against the Lord and against his Christ. And for of a truth, against thy holy child Jesus, whom thou hast anointed, both Herod and Pontius Pilate, with the Gentiles and the people of Israel, were gathered together, for to do whatsoever thy hand and thy counsel determined before to be done. Servants of God. And now, Lord, how sweet, behold their threatenings. And grant unto thy servants with all boldness that they may speak thy word by stretching forth thine hand to heal, and that signs and wonders may be done by the name of thy holy child Jesus. And when they had prayed, the place was shaken where they were assembled together, and they were all filled with the Holy Ghost, and they spake the word of God with boldness. The first recorded Christian prayer meeting. And may I say, in these few verses, we find a true spiritual, scriptural, Holy Spirit taught, and Holy Spirit led prayer. Let's examine this prayer meeting now and see what it is. And we can well afford to copy it. The first outstanding item we note in this first recorded Christian prayer meeting is the note of praise. Verses 24 to 28. These early believers addressed God the Creator and acknowledged Him to be the sovereign ruler over and above all. Come away with your petty asking and look unto Jesus and to God the Father. And when you pray, say, Our Father, which art in heaven, the one almighty above all rulers, the eternal existing one, the one by whom the stars are held in their place. God the Creator, in the beginning God created the heavens and the earth. All things were made by Him, and without Him was not anything made that was made. And look unto Him as the giver of every good and perfect gift. And these early believers started their prayer meeting with a note of praise, looking unto God, the omnipotent one, the omniscient one, the sovereign ruler who may send a comet through the outward spaces at a terrific rate of speed per hour. Yet, in the case of Halley's Comet, which appeared in 1910 and appear in 1985, right on the second, can you tell me who keeps that comet in its path and brings it back to its appointed place, never a second late? Only God, God the Creator. Listen to Daniel of old as he prayed. He speaks of God, the one that changes the times and seasons. He removeth kings and setteth up kings. He giveth wisdom unto the wise. He revealeth the deep and secret things. That's God. Praise is due to God on account of His majesty, on account of His glory, on account of His excellency, on account of His greatness, on account of His holiness, on account of His wisdom, on account of His power, on account of His goodness. Oh, that men would praise the Lord for His goodness and for His wonderful works to the children of men. He should be praised for His mercy. Give thanks unto the Lord, for He is good, because His mercy endureth forever.
And I'm reminded of the 103rd Psalm in reference to God's glory and His pardoning of sin. Let me read you just 3 verses. Bless the Lord, O my soul, and all that is within me. Bless His holy name. Bless the Lord, O my soul, and forget not all His benefits. Who forgiveth, now notice, all thine iniquities. Who healeth all thy diseases. Who redeemeth thy life from destruction. Who crowneth thee with loving kindness and tender mercies. Who satisfieth thy mouth with good things, so that thy youth is renewed like the eagle. Praise unto God. And when you start to praise, it leads to prayer. And prayer leads to power. Now notice in verse 29 of the 4th chapter of Acts, the first part of the 29th verse. Here is the heart of real prayer now. Laying before the God of all creation, the sovereign ruler, your daily request. For God says in everything by prayer and supplication with thanksgiving to let your requests be made known unto God. When they are made known, then the peace of God which passes all understanding shall throw a fortress around your heart in Christ Jesus. And here are the early apostles mingling with the fellow believers in verse 29, and they say, and now, Lord, be specific, right to the point. Don't wander around. Lord, behold their threatenings. You see, the danger of the situation is placed before God. He loves to have us kneel in His presence and just talk to Him and place before Him our situation. The latter part of the 29th verse, there is confession. They confess their need of courage. Grant unto thy servants that with all boldness they may speak thy word. Oh, what a sweet scene this is. I don't understand it. Why God, the omnipotent one, loves to have fellowship with those once lost in sin, but now reconciled and regenerated. And why He waits. Why He waits for us to ask Him when He knows our need beforehand. It's one of the mysteries in the realm of the spiritual. But God says we have not because we ask not. And whatsoever we ask in faith, believing, we shall have. Someday, now we see through a glass darkly. We'll understand, but as we kneel in prayer, with our sins confessed, walking in fellowship with Christ, the Holy Spirit takes our petitions and bears them up to the Father through Christ. And the answer is on the way. I remember so well. I won't go into the details of it. But I was faced with a tremendous difficulty in the city of Waterloo on a broadcast. A tremendous rainstorm coming down on a steel roof building until the noise was so great, you could hardly hear yourself think. And I stood up before that great crowd of 10 or 12,000 people, and in simple faith, I prayed and said, Heavenly Father, in Jesus' name, please stop the rain. And 5 minutes before the broadcast was going coast to coast, He stopped the rain and turned a great hydrant down. And for 60 minutes, God kept the rain. And at the close of the broadcast, giving the invitation, He let all of the rain that He held back come down until it ran 18 inches deep outside of the tabernacle. God answers prayer. Oh, listen. They asked for vindication. Their prayer is brief, to the point, filled with praise and thanksgiving, yet very practical, down to earth to meet the situation, then confronting them. And now listen carefully. Prayer should be offered up in faith, in a forgiving spirit, with a heart prepared by confession of sin, in submission to God's will, and God hears and answers prayer if asked by those who are in fellowship, walking in the light. Denied to those who ask amiss, who regard iniquity in their hearts, who live in sin, who are idolaters, who are hypocrites, self-righteous, covetous, covenant breakers. Your prayers will never be answered until you're down on your knees and confess.
And in conclusion, I want you to see the potency or the power of prayer. Three things happen: an earthquake, a soul quake, a tongue quake. Well, they all spake the word of God with boldness. And then it goes on and we see the believers unified in verse 32, and the believers going out with great boldness in verse 33. And I close with this. There's only one prayer that I know God will answer from the heart and the lips of a sinner, and that is this: God, be merciful to me, a sinner. And the word merciful means propitiation, has a twofold meaning: a meeting place and a covering. And if you come to God through Jesus Christ, God meets you in His Son, the meeting place, the one mediator, and then He covers you with His robe of righteousness in Christ Jesus. That's the only prayer God will hear from the lips of a sinner. I wonder how many will pray that prayer today. Say, God, be merciful to me, a sinner.

0: Please pray with me as I plead for the souls of those that need salvation in Radioland. Friend of mine outside of Christ, God's not willing that you should perish. God so loved the world that he gave his only begotten Son, that whosoever believeth in him should not perish, but have everlasting life. And he that heareth my word and believeth on him that sent me hath everlasting life, and shall not come into condemnation, but is passed from death unto life. Will you pray the penitent's prayer today in faith, from the heart, believing, and say, God, be merciful to me, a sinner, and save me for Christ's sake. Slip out of your chair, wherever you may be, and just kneel right where you are, and look up into the Father's face and thank him for accepting you in Christ Jesus. God bless you wherever you're making the decision.
1: I'm aware, dear listeners, that for some people, praying might be a totally new experience. There may be questions such as, do I have to kneel? Do I need to be in a church in order to pray? Do I have to use words like thy and thou? Well, you may do all those things, but they're not essential. One of the shortest prayers I can think of in the Bible is, Lord, save me. Peter was not kneeling in church when he said these words. In fact, he was sinking down into the waters of a deep lake. He didn't take time to say, I beseech thee, O Lord, in thy great mercy to rescue me from drowning. No, his prayer was shortened to the point. And today, dear friend, if you want the Lord Jesus, who is full of mercy, to save you from the penalty that your sinfulness deserves, you can repeat Peter's short and to the point prayer, Lord, save me. Or as Dr. Fuller suggested, God be merciful to me, a sinner, and save me for Jesus' sake. Or simply talk to the Lord, no matter where you are, and use your own words. He endured the pain and shame of the cross because he loves you and wants to bring you to God the Father. The important thing is the longing of your heart and mind. 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Will you come to Jesus? 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Meanwhile, this is your host, Dr. Mike Inchalian, wishing you God's rich blessings this coming week through his word and through the sweet fellowship of other believers.
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19: It's a whole new picture when you see yourself through God's eyes. Because then you realize there is more to you than meets the eye. You were created for something more than just to live and die. It's a whole new picture when you realize that your truest identity is not defined by the sum of all the things you are ashamed or proud of. That your future is much brighter than your past ever was. See, this wasn't always our reality. There was a time when there was no time or place or hope for people like us. But God loved us. Before we knew what love was, with a love that knows no limits and it knows no end. A love that sacrificed everything for you because you meant that much. And you still do. If you paid close attention, you can sense it all around. It's in the life, in your breath, the blue of the ocean, the buzzing of the bees. It's in the beauty of the trees dancing gently to the breeze. God's love stays behind when everyone else leaves. It never stops giving It never stops forgiving, like a river that never stops running. It keeps running and running after you. It is relentless, like a missile locked on a target, dauntlessly waiting and waiting at the door, knocking. It is nothing like anything this world could ever give. It is refreshing, like a gentle waterfall. When fear rises and throws its weight around, and depression is slowly gaining ground, when you are down and out, and all you can ask is why, when laughter hides your silent cry, God sees you, and He is with you. He is not fed up or disgusted, disappointed or angry. God's heart for you is so much bigger than that. You are loved and you are His. You carry His name. Through crisis and chaos, His promises remain. He is faithful and He is more than able. God's heart for His children will never change. If He freely gave up Jesus, why wouldn't He provide your every need? Imagine what the Father must have felt watching His only Son bleed. As the nails were driven into His palms, He was driving home a personal message. Becky, or Mark, or Judith, or Chris, I could never love you less than this. I promise.

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5: Should be sleep, I'm up. And when I'm up, I should be asleep. So I was kind of like up until almost 2 o'clock in the morning.
6: Really?
5: Just up.
6: Like you weren't doing nothing?
5: I was watching, historical programs and things, just trying to go back to sleep. And I don't know, sometimes my house holds heat.
6: Uh-huh.
5: And it's really, really hard to sleep when you are hot.
6: Yeah.
5: So I'm just up.
6: Yeah.
5: So I was just up. And I said, okay, Lord, I need your help to help me go back to sleep. I probably should have had my chamomile tea.
6: Because
5: I started drinking chamomile tea before I go to bed.
6: Okay.
5: And it does relax you. It does soothe you. It does allow your body to rest.
6: Yeah.
5: And then also a shout out to Elder Janeth. She made me some homemade hibiscus mixed with ginger tea.
6: Wow.
5: Now, I don't know about y'all, but she actually brought me the shredded up hibiscus and the ginger, and all I had to do was boil it.
6: Uh-huh.
5: If you drink some of that, it's also supposed to calm you and relax you, and it does.
6: Wow.
5: I said, Elder, that tea put me right to sleep, but I didn't have none last night. That's what I should have did.
6: Got it.
5: But I'm here this morning, praise the Lord, and we want to wish all of the fathers today a beautiful, blessed celebration, and those of you that still have your children with you, I do pray that you have an opportunity to touch base with those kids of yours and spend some time with them or receive a letter, a phone call, text message, email, something from those that you are father to. And then there are so many fathers today. They are father to a lot of kids that they didn't give birth to because they just have that type of a personality where kids go, oh, man, I wish you were my dad. Uh-huh. I remember Dr. LT having so many of the kids that he counseled in school and in the neighborhoods and stuff, and they all wanted him to be their dad.
6: Wow.
5: And he was like, you know what? I am.
6: Yeah.
5: You can call me Papa. You can call me Uncle. I'll be that fatherly figure to you. And he became that to so many young men and young women. But I know that my daughter, her and Amari came over and they celebrated him really well with some breakfast items that he wanted and his desires. I said, with most dads, they don't want to go nowhere.
6: Right.
5: They want to sit in their favorite chair with their feet reclined.
6: Yep.
5: And the remote. Where you think he was at?
6: Feet
5: reclined, remote in his hand. He was chilling, eating his breakfast, and clowning with his daughter and his granddaughter.
6: Uh-huh.
5: So I thank God he got what he wanted for his Father's Day. We celebrated on yesterday because we're going to have a full day today with that gospel brunch. But how about you?
6: Oh, yo, happy Father's Day to everybody, all the dads out there as well, all the father figures. Yesterday we started off the weekend. I couldn't have asked for a better start. We delivered three cribs yesterday.
5: Wow.
6: And this time around, it was with carrying the kids.
5: Mm,
6: so that's always a blessing to minister together as a family.
5: Yeah.
6: And I'm the same way. Today, I was like, babe, I want to stay home. This is our tradition. And the last, I think this is maybe the third year she's doing this. She's making me a shrimp boil.
5: Ooh-wee.
6: You know what I'm saying? So I'm excited for that shrimp.
5: Mm, I bet you are.
6: The corn. You know what I'm saying? And the hot links in there as well.
5: Man.
6: What else is in there? What did
5: Man.
6: I say? I just love all potato. You know what I'm saying? As well. But man, something, if we were just talking about like the underrated.
5: You said the corn on the cob.
6: That sweet corn mixed in with that
5: Old Bay. You said the sausage and the potatoes and the shrimp.
6: Yep. And I put a ton of lemon on mine too.
5: Yeah.
6: I like the way the citrus cuts through the grease.
5: Ooh-wee.
6: You know what I'm saying? But with that, you know, with the seasoning of that Old Bay and sea salt and all that, man, even I can't even focus.
5: We talking about food too early in the show.
6: You know what I'm saying? But whatever way you all celebrate, happy Father's Day to all the dads out there. And I want to encourage y'all to keep on. You know, sometimes we get down on ourselves because we're not perfect parents, but that's okay in a sense like this. I'm not saying

0: oh, it's a green light to be a bad parent. But I'm trying to say this. We are imperfect. We are sinners. But let's point to the perfect Heavenly Father.
1: Amen.
0: We got to point to Him.
1: Mm-hmm.
0: You know what I'm saying? And I think that's the best thing we can do.
1: That's right.
0: And meaning, pray for them, read God's word with them, teach them the word of God, raise them up in the ways of the Lord.
1: Mm-hmm.
0: You know what I'm saying? And be real. Mm-hmm. You know, be real. When you do mess up, apologize and let the kids see the example of confession and repentance.
1: Good.
0: You know what I'm saying?
1: Yeah.
0: We can't fake the funk,
1: mm-hmm.
0: you know, we can't hide it from our kids,
1: mm-hmm.
0: nor we should,
1: right.
0: You know what I'm saying? But we should point to our perfect Heavenly Father.
1: Yeah.
0: So on that note, just want to wish everybody a happy Father's Day and thank you, Heavenly Father, for being that perfect Father.
1: Yeah.
0: You know what I'm saying?
1: Yep. Yep. Yep.
0: Yeah.
1: I will say this entire weekend we're Sunday today, but it's been a full week and a full weekend.
0: Mm-hmm.
1: I don't know how many people had an opportunity to view Barack Obama's presidential library that opened up.
0: Mm.
1: They did a special ceremony on that. It was phenomenal. And in the process of that, leading up to that, I was distributing fair flyers because
0: uh-huh.
1: I know y'all know next weekend is the fair, right?
0: Right.
1: But I came across some women. They were on their way to go to that ceremony.
0: Really?
1: Yes, they were going to Chicago. So I got several text messages to make sure I watched it, and I did. I watched the whole thing, and I enjoyed every bit of it. I'll tell you, one of my favorite pieces in there of the artist that sang, it was Bono.
0: Oh, wow. Yeah, yeah.
1: he broke out into Michelle My Bell, and I said, oh my God, it made me think about my old coach that I had back in the day, Richard Jeannot. My Jesus,
0: Coach what?
1: Huh? Well, he was our coach at the child care center that we stayed at.
0: Oh, okay.
1: And that was when my mom would work, you know, in the summertime. We go to a child care center. So
0: okay.
1: We had a coach.
0: I thought
1: and
0: you
1: that
0: meant
1: was
0: like,
1: the,
0: you played sport or something.
1: We did play sports. We
0: okay.
1: ran track. We played softball. We played football.
0: Wow.
1: We played everything.
0: Yeah.
1: And he was our favorite coach. But
0: uh-huh.
1: he used to sing that song to me all the time. And when Bono broke out into it to Michelle Obama, I said, oh, my God. Everybody just started singing along. Anyway, it was really, really nice. So I'm looking forward to going to Chicago to see that. But a big congratulations to the Obamas because they have served very well. But in lieu of that also, Walter Coe, our very own John Tenet and Cedric got married on Juneteenth.
0: Praise God.
1: Which was Friday.
0: Yeah.
1: Lots of Juneteenth celebrations going on all over the sea. I learned about some that I didn't even know about.
0: Mm.
1: There was a Juneteenth celebration on the beach out there, I think it was West Mission Beach, where they teach surfing and all of that. Big old celebration out there.
0: Wow.
1: The one in North County up there in the Temecula area. There was one at the San Diego County Fair. The Cooper family down there on Ocean View. They were all over the place.
0: Uh-huh.
1: But we were at Brambo Bay in Imperial Beach celebrating with John Tenet and her husband, Cedric.
0: Uh-huh.
1: Beautiful ceremony. A shout out to the entire Mandate team that stepped up to fill in the gaps for the things that they still did not have plugged in yet. We stepped in. We did it. And when you do see the pictures, know that it was our very own Dee Dee Vernon that did all of the decor on the inside.
0: Wow.
1: I have to give a shout out to Dee Dee.
0: Yeah.
1: I don't know nobody that can do decor like that.
0: Wow.
1: She laid it out.
0: Wow.
1: She did. It was beautiful. So a big congratulations to them as well. And then, you know, on a sad note, I learned that Bo, I think many of you know him, the recording artist, he passed away, Bo Williams.
0: Mm.
1: We used to play some songs by him a while ago, and he was real famous for a song called Walk Around Heaven. Well, I don't think it was his original, but his version of it was really good. And he plays, re-recorded another song that was done years ago, and we play that one also, and he passed away.
0: Mm.
1: But one thing that touched me was the words that he gave to his children before he passed away. He did a real lengthy post about his children.
0: Mm-hmm.
1: And I said, oh my God, it made me emotional because I started thinking about Booker and thinking about Booker's kids, you know. And I think dads have to really, really understand, even if you are not able, like you said, nobody's perfect. You know, a lot of fathers, when they're absent or they're away from the home, they're working. They're taking care of the family in a way that, you know, you don't expect the woman to have to do that. She takes care of the house. So while dad is out there bringing the bread and butter, I mean, now it looks different now. You got women also doing that. But a lot of fathers, are absent because they are trying to provide for the family, and sometimes it hurts them when they can't be present in their children's lives the way that they wanted to.
0: Right.
1: But just to know that you are valuable and you are a valuable foundation to the family. I don't want dads to ever forget that. Whether you've got natural born children that came out of your loins, or you married a woman who already had children and they became your bonus children, you are still a valuable part of the family foundation, and nothing's going to change that because God designed it that way. He did. So I want to extend condolences to the Williams family and anybody else who lost their dad just prior to Father's Day, or maybe it feels like it was just yesterday and your dad could have been passed on for 10 or 15 years now. For a lot of kids that did have great relationships with their fathers, they feel that absence every time this time rolls around on the calendar, every time. So our condolences to those of you who are not able to celebrate this day the way that you want to. But just know that your Heavenly Father, He got you. He always has had you. And you got Him. You got Him to lay your head in the bosom of. That's what we want to remember today as well.
0: Yeah, Evangel, you bring up a point. I came across this quote just recently by one of my favorites, Vadi Bacham. And he said this. It's emphasized frequently, as goes the family, so goes the nation. But he expanded on this by stating that as goes the father, so goes the family.
1: Wow.
0: You know what I'm saying? And it's just a great reminder, men, that... and I'm not excluding the women, of course, but as men, we should provide. But don't forget to provide spiritually as well.
1: Yeah.
0: We need to set the example to our children about what it means to love God, to believe God, to live for God.
1: Yeah.
0: And may our marriages, as I always say, be a an example or point to the gospel of Jesus Christ. Yeah. We need to be, as they grow up, the number one ministers in the family.
1: Amen.
0: So,
1: ooh, that's good.
0: Just a reminder, and not to make anybody feel guilty. No, no, no. But I'm, as I said before, when we mess up, when we sin, when we fall short, let's always point to our perfect Heavenly Father. But let's not forget the responsibilities as a follower well. You know
1: that's
0: what I'm saying?
1: Right.
0: Whether it be imperfectly done or not. You know
1: that's
0: what I'm
1: right.
0: saying? Yeah, yeah. But thank
1: that's
0: you for
1: right.
0: that reminder.
1: Amen. Amen. And speaking of Father's Day, for those of you that are going to be at the Gospel Brunch at Saquon, I will see you there. You can still look and see if there are tickets available. I understood that the tickets were selling very well, so they may be sold out. But this will be the first time that Men for Christ and Langston Grant are sharing the stage together, delivering an awesome ministry of music. And then, of course, Saquon's got you locked in on the brunch side.
0: Yeah.
1: So make sure you go ahead and check out Saquon's website, Saquon.com, and see if they're all sold out. I understood that also through some promotion on this radio show, a lot of people came to know about the brunch and said, that sounds like a good idea.
0: Yeah.
1: Let's get all the men in the family. Let's go out as a family.
0: Let's go.
1: So again, just leave the kids at home. Make sure you have somebody to watch them because there's no children allowed for this brunch, but it's going to be a lot of fun. It kicks off at 2 p.m. Again, you can go to Saquon.com. I wanted to play this song that we don't always play for Men for Christ, but they are actually talking about the love of the Father. This one has Teddy on the lead, and he's the soprano in the group, and it's actually called There For Me.
0: Right here on GOD Gospel On Demand. 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

Lord, when I start to think about all the wonderful things that you've done for me, Lord, how you made ways, how you opened doors, Lord, I lift my hands and just begin to worship you. You're an awesome God. Hallelujah.

0: yes, yes. There it is right there. Darnell Davis and the Remnant with So In Love With You. That's a classic right there.
1: Yep.
0: And then before that was Ja'Kalyn Carr with Your Bigger. Why are we sharing that information right there, Walter Cole?
1: Evangel, because we're less than one week away from the San Diego Fair.
0: Yes,
1: you know what I'm saying?
0: Yes.
1: Evangel, please drop all the details.
0: Oh, yes, you all. Next Saturday, that is June the 27th, we will be on the San Diego County Fairgrounds welcoming Darnell Davis and the Remnant and Ja'Kalyn Carr on the grandstand stage.
1: Yep.
0: We're really excited about that. And again, you all should know by now that ticket is not an extra fee.
1: Nope.
0: It comes with your fair admission. However, there are terrace seats, and those terrace seats are the ones that you pay for, and those where you get dinner and all of that served to you, get all that little special service. Yeah, you got to pay for those seats. But the stadium seats are free. It's going to be a lot of fun because before the grandstand stage, we'll be kicking off the paddock stage with a lineup of great artists that we don't want you to miss. It's going to be really awesome.
1: Yep, yep.
0: There is going to be Cedric Brown, Under Grace, Britt Spaulding, B. Terrell, and V2IP, who I just learned actually is getting ready for a release concert coming up in Los Angeles. Deontay Duckett and the Justified Crew. And then we will be heading into the grandstand area for the closer of the day, which will be Darnell Davis and the Remnant opening up for Ja'Kalyn Carr, who's very excited about coming back to San Diego. It's been some time since she's been here. So we will be excited to see you there as well. A big congratulations to those of you who won tickets.
1: Yep,
0: some
1: yep.
0: of you won tickets on this very radio station and show, and some of you won tickets on the GLDRadio1.com shows as well. So we are looking forward to seeing you at the San Diego County Fair. We're praying for beautiful, sunny weather.
1: Yes.
0: Aren't we, Walter Cole?
1: Yes, absolutely. You know what I'm saying? We usually get that right here in San Diego, especially this time of the year. We're super excited. As always, this is the 20th annual. Annual Gospel Day. Man, oh man, it's just going to be a worshipful experience. Yo, once again, we kick off at 11 a.m. At the paddock stage, but yo, 7:30 p.m. we're at the Corona Grandstand stage. You know what I'm saying? Evangel, super excited.
0: Yes, we are.
1: It's been a five-year hiatus.
0: It has been.
1: You know what I'm saying? But praise the Lord, we are back.
0: Yes,
1: you know what I'm
0: saying?
1: Ja'Kalyn Carr is back.
0: Yes,
1: you know what I'm
0: saying?
1: Woo-wee.
0: Yes, and you know, she's probably definitely, she's got a roster of songs that she can do, but we never know which ones the headliners are going to do. They always like to surprise us with some of their hits from back in the day.
1: Yeah.
0: And then she's got that new project with History. Oh my goodness. And all of those artists that are on that new project. Now, I did see her, and I believe she was at a county fair. I saw it posted on her own page where she was going in with the song History. And she was doing it to tracks, you know, but she was going in as if she had all of them veterans up there on stage with her.
1: Wow.
0: She was going in so hard that a piece of her jewelry flew off. And she just kept on going. She did not stop.
1: Yeah.
0: So I'm really looking forward to what she's going to bring to the Grandstand Arena. It's going to be a lot of fun. And again, Darnell Davis, I've never seen him live in concert before. I'm really looking forward to that as well.
1: Yeah. Once again, it's going down this Saturday, June 27th. Go to sdfair.com, sdfair.com. And we've been recommending people to get that family four-pack at Costco. You know what I'm saying? Great deal. Hope to see you there. It's going to be a family reunion. It's going to be such a blessed and worshipful experience.
0: Yeah.
1: We're going to get our grub on.
0: We are.
1: You know what I'm saying? We're going to get our worship on. It's on. It's on. And praise the Lord, we're back at the grandstand stage. You know what I'm saying? So keep it locked, y'all. We got more coming at you. This is GOD Gospel On Demand. Let's go.

celebration of Gospel Day. Join us Saturday, June 27th for an unforgettable celebration featuring Cedric Brown, Under Grace, Britt Spaulding, The Trilogy Group, B. Terrell and V2IP, and Deontay Duckett and the Justify crew. But wait, there's more. The Grandstand Stage is back, featuring Darnell Davis and Remnant. And headliner, the award-winning gospel powerhouse, Ja'Kalen Carr. This year's theme, Once Upon a

0: background information. We'll see you there.
1: The United States has seen a steady increase in cremation rates over the past several years. 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

0: Yes, yes, yes. That's a cute one right there. Mm-hmm. That was the McKay Boys featuring Michael Macia with a song called I Love My Daddy. Just before that, you were listening to Annie Grace featuring Soul Brown and E-Man with a song called Daddy, I Love You. Just wanted to throw a little bit more love on there to let the fathers know today is your special day. I do pray that you have an opportunity to get with your family, your friends, and your loved ones, and especially your children if possible, and those that you have, you know, maybe shared like that fatherly wisdom, counsel, that type of fatherly love that so many kids are lacking in their lives. We pray that you are celebrated and you are honored even this day and well after this day as well.
1: Yeah, yeah. That means, you know, uncles.
0: Yeah, absolutely.
1: Grandfathers, yep. You know what I'm saying? Just father figures.
0: That's
1: maybe
0: right.
1: A pastor,
0: yeah.
1: You know what I'm saying? But you are appreciated.
0: Amen.
1: You know what I'm saying?
0: Amen.
1: And I'm going to be honest with you. I almost forgot it was Father's Day until yesterday.
0: Really?
1: You know what I'm saying? While I was updating my playlist.
0: Yeah.
1: I was like, oh, yeah, I got to throw in that Father's Day
0: song
1: in the second
0: hour.
1: You know what I'm saying?
0: Yeah.
1: But happy Father's Day,
0: absolutely.
1: Y'all.
0: Absolutely.
1: And as we shared in the beginning of the show, we are all imperfect people. And as fathers, let's not pretend to be perfect.
0: Mm-hmm.
1: Yes, let's set the example, but let's point to our perfect Heavenly Father.
0: Yeah.
1: You know what I'm saying? That means praying for them, loving them the way Christ loves them, and raising them up in the ways of the Lord. That means in the Word of God.
0: Mm-hmm.
1: You know what I'm saying? So I want to encourage the dads not to give up.
0: Yeah.
1: Now, if you're listening and maybe you have a imperfect relationship with your dad, I want you to be Christ-like too, and to forgive and to call and reach out. And, you know, Lord willing, there'll be some reconciliation, maybe even today.
0: That's right.
1: You know what I'm saying? But anyways, yo, it's halftime. We got to go to commercial break. We got more coming at you. Please keep it locked and wake them up and let them know we're getting our praise on right here, right now at GOD, Gospel On Demand Radio.
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0: the block with the latest from CeCe Winans off her Hymns album, Amazing Grace, doing that hymn classic right there. I'm going to encourage everybody to cop that album. It's just jam-packed with classic hymns, beautifully done by one of the best to ever do it, CeCe Winans, y'all.
1: I know that's right. Y'all keep it right here with us on Gospel on Demand Radio. We'll be right back after this.
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0: Yes, yes, y'all. That's Men for Christ with Blessed Assurance. And woo, man, if we had cameras up in the studio, all three of us was just rocking to that song. Man, that is, man, it's got to be one of the dopest renditions of Blessed Assurance. You know what I'm saying?
1: It is.
0: Evangel, that's a second cut from Men for Christ.
1: Yeah.
0: Why in the world, except that they're super dope.
1: Yeah.
0: Why in the world did I play them twice today? What's up with that?
1: Men for Christ will be the special musical guest at today's Saquon Casino Gospel. Look, let me get it all right.
0: Yeah, yeah.
1: Today's Gospel Brunch, which is Father's Day, at Saquon Casino and Resort.
0: Yes.
1: There we go. Men for Christ and Langston Grant are your special musical guests. And of course, you will get a lot of great music, of course, great food, great fellowship. This is a celebration for dads as well. It's not going to just be all men. We want families to come out and celebrate dads, but also come out and enjoy some delicious food. You know, me and Walter Coe, we could talk all day long about food items. Like scrambled eggs and bacon and sausage. And grits and hash browns and fresh fruit and salad and brisket and pork chops and smothered biscuits and pancakes and waffles with melted butter all over and just hot hot syrup all over it. And then you got the desserts. I can't tell you about the desserts because I don't know which dessert's going to be on the menu this time. But then you can get guava juice, you can get orange juice, you can get iced tea, hot coffee, cold cold. And let me see, what else do I I remember the potatoes with the chopped up peppers and the onions and the potatoes and the cheesy grits. And let me see I remember the shrimp. I also remember the fried chicken strips. Fried chicken strips. And what else was on that menu?
0: Do they got waffles too?
1: They do have waffles. Now they should have those on the menu this time. They had pancakes. It was a little the little miniature pancakes and the waffle, little miniature waffles with the hot syrup and my goodness. Yeah. And I think I remember them having gravy because I think I remember people saying, oh, we going to sop that biscuit up with some gravy. It is a fabulous brunch menu. That's what I do remember. But on top of that, you've got great inspirational musical artists such as Men for Christ and Langston Grant paired up together to celebrate Father's Day again at Saquon Casino and Resort. Now, I don't know if there are still tickets available. This is what you'll have to do. 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See if they still have tickets available. It's only $65, but you know what? That's a great price when you're talking about all you can eat.
0: Yeah.
1: Because you know you're going to eat well over $65 worth of food.
0: Right. And so, a super dope concert.
1: Yes. Very, very great concert.
0: Come
1: That's what it's going to be.
0: Come
1: so
0: on.
1: I want to encourage you all to get on out there today. It kicks off at 2 p.m. And it's going to be fun.
0: Yep.
1: I plan on being there, Walter Coe, and I hope I'll see a lot of our listeners there as well.
0: No doubt.
1: Mm-hmm.
0: No doubt, Evangel.
1: Yeah.
0: Yo, so maybe you forgot about doing something for Father's Day, or maybe you're thinking you didn't do enough. Yo, do this. You know what I'm saying?
1: Right.
0: All you can eat, mad delicious food.
1: Yeah.
0: Men for Christ, super dope concert.
1: Yeah.
0: Saquon's Casino, 2 p.m. today. You guys to do that.
1: That's right. It's going to be a lot of fun, you all. So hopefully you guys will get out there and enjoy that and celebrate Dad today.
0: Yep.
1: Give him a little bit of extra. If you celebrated him yesterday, give him some more celebration today.
0: Show some love.
1: Now, Walter Coe, we also know coming up next weekend, not this weekend, but next weekend is the San Diego County Fair. Gospel Day.
0: Yes.
1: And I will have to say, I saw an interview with Chicken Charlie. And he basically told about the background of his business and how he launched his business and his encouragement and his inspiration. He had a wild imagination as a kid. But he loved to watch his family members cook. So he and his siblings got in the kitchen one day and they just decided they was going to do something wild and crazy.
0: Yeah.
1: And that's how he came up with a lot of them wild and crazy
0: those
1: things.
0: Mashups.
1: Yes. All that stuff that you see fried. They said, you know what? I wonder what this would taste like. So they just did it. And then they kept on doing it. And then they kept on doing it. And before you knew it, it became a part of their menu. He is a real dear soul. But one thing I will say is he gave glory to God. And that blessed my heart right there.
0: Praise God.
1: I love when people acknowledge an upbringing of faith in God Almighty. And he does. And so that's probably why his business is as successful as it is. But it's going to be a fabulous day at the San Diego County Fair. That's next Saturday, June the 27th. We will be kicking off at 11. 11 a.m. with a dynamic lineup of artists on the Paddock stage. Mm-hmm. And then after we conclude on the Paddock stage, we will be moving into the Grandstand Stadium for the Grandstand finale that will close out with Darnell Davis and the Remnant and the powerful petite powerhouse herself. I call her petite powerhouse too because she petite. Uh-huh. That is Ja'Kayla Garth.
0: Yeah,
1: so it's going to be a lot of fun, and we invite you all to join us for next Saturday. Again, your fair admission covers the Grandstand. You do not have to pay a separate price to go into the Grandstand arena. You only pay if you want to sit in those terrace seats where mm-hmm. dinner is served at. Those terrace seats is where they serve food and all of that. Yeah, you're paying to sit in those seats. Mm-hmm. But if you are just sitting in regular general admission seating, you don't have to worry about paying nothing. It's all part of your fair admission. And if you don't want to sit down, like Walter Cole was talking about the mosh pit down in front of the stage, that area is always packed down there. And you're welcome to stand up. If you don't mind standing up, you can stand up right down there in front of the stage. But I'm pretty sure Ja'Kayla is going to be very excited to see everybody. Now, she is also aware that, you know, the information about her coming got out there kind of late because mm-hmm. it was kind of like one of those late things that the fair decided they wanted to do. Mm-hmm. I'm thankful that, you know, the CEO said, hey, we don't want that stage dark on Gospel Day. We want it lit up with an artist. Yep. So we had to work with what we have. We tried our best to get the word out to as many churches as possible. We dropped off flyers. We passed the word out. So if you all are listening to this radio broadcast, start talking it up and finding out if other people know that Ja'Kayla's coming into the city of San Diego for Gospel Day. We would love to get you all out there, and we would love to just show her a big welcome back into San Diego, California. Yeah. She's going to be doing more county fairs, but we're thankful she's coming to San Diego.
0: As I mentioned in the first hour, Evangel, praise the Lord, we're back on the Grandstand stage. It was a 5-year hiatus. Yes. So fam, please make an extra effort to come out because we want to continue this at the Grandstand stage.
1: Yeah.
0: And praise the Lord, yes, it's our 20th annual Gospel Day. You know what I'm saying? But yo, 5-year hiatus from the Grandstand stage. So please make an extra effort to come out. Mm-hmm. Yo, be in prayer. Get your praise on. It's going to be super duper dope. You know what I'm saying? Eventually, I got to do the lineup. It's going down this Saturday. This Saturday, June 27th. That's 2-7. You know what I'm saying? Yo, we're going to kick it off at 11 a.m. at the Paddock stage. Check out this all-star super dope lineup: Cedric Brown, 12 p.m. Under Grace, 1 p.m. Britt Spaulding, 2 p.m. a slight change up. The Trilogy Group was supposed to be there, but yo, now it's David Dredden and Undefeated. You know what I'm saying? You know, they're always undefeated. You know what mm-hmm. I'm saying? 3 p.m. B. Terrell and V2IP, 4 p.m. Deontay Duckett and the Justified Crew. Then we're gonna get our grub on just a little bit just to refuel. You know what I'm saying? We're gonna walk on over. Yes, praise the Lord. We're back at the Grandstand stage, the Corona Grandstand stage. I don't know why I had to say Corona, but that's the sponsor. Used to be Chevrolet, but we're back 7:30 p.m. Corona Grandstand stage featuring Ja'Kayla Carr and Darnell Davis and Remnant. It's going to be a family reunion.
1: It is.
0: The fair itself is super dope, but this is an extra dope day because we're going to get our praise on the whole day with gospel music. You got to be there. Keep it in prayer. Mark your calendars and yo, get your tickets in advance at Costco. Mm-hmm. They got a super dope deal. It's a family 4-pack and you get a parking pass. You get a coupon book. Man, it's just a huge savings. Mm-hmm. You know what I'm saying? I believe it's $99. Mm-hmm. I can't even say because if you use all the coupons,
1: that's right.
0: That's a lot of money. Yeah. You know what I'm saying? And also you get 40 tickets to do rides and mm-hmm. games and stuff mm-hmm. on top of that. Mm-hmm. You got to get that as well. It's going down this Saturday. Yeah. We want to see you there. Spread the word because we want a big showing.
1: Yeah.
0: So they could see, yo, we're back and this is dope. You know what I'm saying?
1: Traditionally, I would tell you also, Walter Cole, the CEO is excited about coming to see the Grandstand stage and the Paddock stage. Go ahead. Finish off.
0: You know God's going to show up. We got to show up. You know what I'm saying? But I'm just trying to say, yo, don't miss out. Mm-hmm. We're back at the Grandstand stage and we know we need to show up big. You know God's going to show up big. So why don't we show up big just to show that, yo, this is viable. Yeah. This is a dope day. Yeah. Traditionally, it's the highest grossing day for food. You know what I'm saying? Because we got to fuel to get that worship on. You know what I'm saying? We need to fuel up. But you know what I'm saying? We got to be there. Don't miss out. Make an extra effort, please.
1: Yeah.
0: keep it in prayer and hope to see you there. 20th Annual Gospel Day, June 27th at the fair.
1: Yeah.
0: Go check out sdfair.com.
1: That's right.
0: sdfair.com.
1: That's right. That's right. And then following the San Diego County Fair, just 2 weeks after that, we've got Bayside Gospel Concert aboard the USS Midway. Saturday, July the 11th. This year is going to look very different because we now have some VIP table seating available. And trust me, I think that seating is already sold out.
0: Wow.
1: People were not playing around this year. They're not playing around.
0: Wow.
1: So I'm really excited to know that.
0: Praise
1: and
0: God.
1: Plus, we've had some dynamic sponsors that have stepped up as well. So we really appreciate those that have basically contributed to make sure that this annual celebration happens again on the flight deck. We've got a lot of special women that are going to be recognized and honored for their community service. These are women of impact, such as Pastor Zakina Stewart, Sabrina Bishop, Francine Maxwell, Sheila Burrell, Diamond Brandon, Key Hagen, Rhonda Hunt Phillips, and Chyna Warren. And then we've got some dynamic women that are going to be a part of the lineup, such as Diamond Brandon, who is also doing spoken word as well as an honoree. We've got my grandbaby, Amari Michelle.
0: Yeah, baby girl.
1: We've also got Lakia Stokes, Carolyn Traylor, and Alexis Spite, as well as Sonia Griffin coming.
0: Wow.
1: This is going to be an awesome celebration of women again. And I've been asked to be the female host. Because I'm a woman.
0: Come on.
1: So I knew that once Walter Cole heard that, he was going to be happy.
0: Yes.
1: Because now he don't have to worry about hosting.
0: Nope. I'm just going to.
1: Just going to have me doing it by myself.
0: Yes, ma'am.
1: But I'm really excited about it. And I'm looking forward to seeing a lot of people coming out on the flight deck that have never been there before. Again, we have some newcomers coming into the city. Some of these very artists that I just named, they've never been to San Diego, California before. So they're going to have the road to taco experience.
0: Get that California burrito.
1: We already got our team ready to go get them roll tacos.
0: Come on.
1: Because that's what everybody wants
0: that's
1: to taste. They
0: up.
1: Want some taco shop.
0: Yeah.
1: So we're going to make sure they get that, but also that they are shown the love and the excitement that San Diegans give people that are coming into our city for the first time.
0: Yes, yes,
1: so
0: y'all.
1: This is going to be a lot of fun. Again, it's only 2 weeks after the fair, July the 11th. We're back at it again, celebrating, I believe this is 13 years. 13
0: yes,
1: years on the
0: God.
1: Flight deck and counting.
0: Yeah. Is that it?
1: That's it, brother.
0: Yo, that's the calendar. That's what's up. Don't miss out on those blessings. Keep it in prayer and hope to see you there. Here's another little taste of the fair. This is Jacalyn Carr featuring John P. Key with Don't Faint. Don't faint. Keep yourself hydrated. Nah, I'm just playing, y'all. Right here on GOD Gospel On Demand. Let's go.

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0: a happy Father's Day.
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0: the Tribe.
1: Yes, yes, y'all. That's Welcome to the Tribe by Indie Tribe. Yo, woo, man, that song's banging. You know what I'm saying? Brings back to that native tongue days. Remember those days?
2: Yes, man, I do. Yes,
1: here we go,
2: I do.
1: Yo, here we go, yo. Okay, well, all right. Well, praise the Lord. Another show in the books. But before we go, you know, and I know what's up. We got some announcements, so please listen up. Thank you so very much. Number one, will you please, please, please continue to pray for us. Why? Because we want to glorify God and we want to be a blessing to all y'all. So please keep us in your prayers. Thank you so very much. I mean that. Number two, yo fam, please show some love on social media. We're on Facebook at godradio1.com. By the way, it's always numeric one. You don't got to spell it out. 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Show some love. You know what I'm saying? We've been doing this for over 12 years, over a dozen years. To God be all the glory. You know what I'm saying? 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And we are 2-time Stellar Award winning champions. Amen. 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Evangel, what's up?
2: Absolutely. I want to send a big shout out to my husband, Dr. Leonard James Thompson III.
1: Trey all day, big jefe. Happy Father's Day.
2: Yes, happy Father's Day to my husband and all the dads out there. And yes, I want to thank God for my daughter, Kiera, my grandbaby, Amari, and of course, Walter Coe, all of our dynamic listeners,
1: yes,
2: those that are tuning in for the very first time and those that have been with us from day one when we launched this broadcast on K-Praise. We thank you so much for your faithful listenership, yes, and those who get encouragement for the music and the things that we say as well that may make them laugh from time to time or just encourage their heart and soul. That's what it's really all about. As we lift up the name of Jesus, we want to do it in a way that makes God happy. It brings joy to his heart, but it also draws you closer to him as well.
1: Mm-hmm.
2: And we just pray that you have an absolutely blessed and amazing rest of the weekend.
1: Yes, and amen. Big ups to our engineer extraordinaire, Mr. Joe Smooth, on the ones and twos, the consummate professional and consummate good friend, and happy Father's Day to him,
2: yeah,
1: to Mr. Joe Smooth.
2: Amen.
1: Big ups to my family, Carrie, Exodus, and Psalm. I thank God for you three. I love you three. I'm praying for you three, and I appreciate you three. I'm so blessed by you three. A little bit more on my wife, Carrie, in just a little bit. Yo, big ups to the whole team, the whole squad, the whole family at KPRZ, at MPI, at Mandate Records, at www.godradio1.com, and to all of our listeners. We thank God for y'all. We love y'all. And please know we're praying for y'all. And please know you are appreciated. Now, Evangel,
2: yeah,
1: last two songs, you know what I'm saying? Now, last week I did mention that we celebrate our 25th anniversary, but our 25th anniversary is actually this Tuesday, mm-hmm, June 23rd. You know what I'm saying? So I am going to, I was going to play one of our songs, but you're going to want me to play the song I wrote, huh?
2: Yes. Don't tell me you don't have it.
1: I do have it, but I'll
2: come on, Walter Cole. Bless the listeners with it. It's an original.
1: Okay. I will do that.
2: Okay. Praise the Lord.
1: I will do that.
2: You all did such an awesome video to it. It was beautiful.
1: Well, praise the Lord. This song was our wedding song. We wrote it. It was our wedding march song. Mm-hmm. So shout out to Mandate Records, mm-hmm, to Pastor Charles Hill,
2: yeah,
1: to Nate Dogg.
2: Yeah.
1: I wrote the song. We banged this out in about 3 days,
2: mm-hmm,
1: and it became our party favor. Dr. T hooked it up where we pressed the CDs, got into jewel cases, and got professionally wrapped. It was professionally done.
2: Yes, in a short period of time.
1: Yes. Yes. It was a miracle in itself. But the song is, it's about that, Proverbs 18:22. Of course, I dedicated it to my wife. And I'm just thanking God for 25 years of his faithfulness. And Carrie, I thank God for you. I love you so very much. I appreciate all that you do, and I pray for her daily, and I thank God for her.
2: Amen.
1: And we've been together for 30 plus years.
2: Wow.
1: And if you're wondering how, it's all by the grace of God.
2: Mm-hmm.
1: And we had come to a realization that our marriages need to reflect or be an example and point to the gospel of Jesus Christ. And that doesn't mean our marriages are perfect,
2: yeah.
1: But we look at the gospel and we see God's unconditional love, unconditional forgiveness, unconditional sacrifice, and unconditional commitment.
2: Yeah.
1: And once you realize that our marriages need to reflect the gospel, hopefully we get a better understanding of that. And they say that when God teaches the gospel, the greatest classroom is your marriage.
2: Amen.
1: Because you can't fake the funk.
2: Mm-hmm.
1: You know what I'm saying? But once again, we are praising God and thanking God for 25 years of marriage.
2: Mm-hmm.
1: And we give him all the glory. And once again, this song is dedicated to Carrie. And I thank God for her, and I love her, and I appreciate her so very much. The next song is Pray For Me by Tina Campbell. And I want you guys to be in prayer. Pray without ceasing. You know what I'm saying?
2: Yes.
1: Pray according to God's will. And shout out a prayer for us as a team, you know what I'm saying? Maybe we never met, but we're just asking for your prayers because we're brothers and sisters in Christ as well.
2: We
1: have our ups and downs, but we may have a whole lot of fun, but we want to also minister.
2: Mm-hmm.
1: We want to glorify God.
2: Mm-hmm.
1: We want to do God's will.
2: Mm-hmm.
1: You know what I'm saying? So we're asking for your prayers. And like I said before, we're praying for y'all too.
2: Mm-hmm.
1: You know what I'm saying? So
2: that's
1: please
2: right.
1: Pray For Me by Tina Campbell.
2: Amen.
1: Anything else, Evangel?
2: I think that's it, brethren.
1: All right, y'all. We'll see you this Saturday at the San Diego Fair. You know what I'm saying? Yo, fam, please continue to love God and love people because he first loved us. Glory, hallelujah. God bless. Much love.
2: Peace.
1: Yay, yay.
0: The Bible says in Proverbs 18:22, he who finds a wife finds

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8: He was a merchant seeking fine pearls. He found one of great value. He was looking for something. Some people are looking for meaning in their life. They're looking. They want to know. There's something more. You get a sense of it. You have an awareness, a feeling, something pulling, but you don't know what the answers to the questions of the soul are. You have questions. What are the answers?
7: Today's message is called The Treasure and the Pearl. Now, here's Wes.
8: Praise the Lord, everybody. Good evening to you. Welcome to The Rock tonight for our third Easter celebration evening together. Just as a reminder, we'll be back here again tomorrow at 9 and 11 a.m. on Easter Sunday, both in this room and watching online. If you are accustomed to joining us online somewhere, we're glad you're out there. We're glad you came here tonight. Been praying that God would speak to somebody's heart, specifically, miraculously. I may not know everybody that came in the door, everybody watching somewhere, but the Lord knows who you are. He knows, the Bible says, the number of the hairs on your head. He knows all the days of your life. He knows the family you came from. The good and the bad, the burdens, the joy, the pain, he knows, and he knows you're here now. I want to share with you tonight a story that Jesus told in the Gospel of Matthew, chapter 13. He would often tell stories like this to illustrate eternal truth. I hope you find eternal truth tonight. He tells this story in verse 44, and he said, the kingdom of heaven is like a treasure hidden in the field, which a man found and hid again. From joy over it, he goes and sells all that he has and buys that field. Again, the kingdom of heaven is like a merchant seeking fine pearls, and upon finding one pearl of great value, he went and sold all that he had and bought it. Tells two back-to-back stories of how the kingdom of heaven works. Our entry to it, salvation, the good news, redemption, promise, eternal life. When he tells these stories, he shows us that it's first a discovery, it's something to be found. We're not born into the world knowing everything there is to know or instantly having a realization that this life will come to an end and there'll be another one after it. And how do we process that? What do we do about that? How do we gain entry to it? It is something to be discovered. The first man, he says, he looked like a hired hand. He was working a field that he did not own. Maybe he was hired by some landowner somewhere. Maybe he was a contract farmer. It's just a story to speak to our heart. But he seems to discover it by surprise. He's just going about his life, doing what he always does, working his job, his routine, his responsibility. And it says he comes across a treasure of great value. It was hidden in the field. He unearths this treasure. And he realizes this is of immense value. Some people discover the kingdom like that, by surprise. You weren't really looking. You've heard some things about it. You've wondered some things in your life here and there. Maybe you've been to church a time or two or more. But you're not really looking. You haven't really sat down and settled it in your heart. But one day you're driving in your car and something about the presence of God, something about the season of life that you're in, some challenge that you face, some diagnosis that you receive, all of a sudden you feel the presence of God. And you start to ask eternal questions. And you happen upon the good news that you can be saved, that your sin can be forgiven, that there is a life after this one, and ordinary people with ordinary lives can gain entry to it simply by believing. You weren't looking for it that day, but something happened. Everything aligned a certain way. Going on a run, like the man in the story, at your job, and your mind and your spirit just gets arrested by the reality and the presence of God in some way, or some messenger that he sends across your path. This is what it was like for me when I was a younger boy. I grew up with an awareness that people talked about the kingdom of heaven. They talked about things of eternity. I knew about it, but I never made a decision about it. One day a lady was talking, and she said, you know, the Bible says that all have sinned and fall short of the glory of God, that there's none righteous in their own way, not even one. And she described how that was true. She said, you know, when we tell a lie, the Bible says that we should not bear false witness. When we tell a lie, we violate the righteous standard of God. I felt conviction coming upon my heart. I remember that. We were young, and she said, when you dishonor your parents, the Lord says, honor your father and mother, that it might go well with you on the earth. And when you've dishonored your parents, when you've stolen something that wasn't yours, and she began to write these down. And I wasn't looking that day, but the power of God convicted my heart, the Spirit of God, the truth of what she was saying was bringing to the forefront the contemplation of the kingdom. I'm like the first guy in the story. I just discovered it that day. And the Bible says that God demonstrated his own love toward us in that while we were yet sinners, not when we cleaned up, not when we did good deeds to try to earn a better feeling in our heart about ourselves, not when we gave money, while we were yet sinners, it says Christ died for us. And that we could believe. Why did he die? The cross is the answer to the question, Where does the consequence for our sin go then if we are forgiven and given entry into the kingdom of heaven? What happens to the penalty that should have been paid for the wrong that was done? Jesus steps forward and he said, I am that answer. I lay my life down willingly. I demonstrate my love toward you and that while you are yet sinners, he died. I become all the things on the list. This man, he discovered it. The other guy was looking. It says he was seeking. He was a merchant seeking fine pearls, and he found one of great value. He was looking for something. Some people are looking for meaning in their life. They're looking. They want to know. There's something more. You get a sense of it. You have an awareness, a feeling, something pulling, but you don't know what the answers to the questions of the soul are. You have questions. What are the answers? What is the point of all this?

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5: People look in science and nature. There's some people out in space right now, flying around the moon, I guess. Why? Why the money? Why the effort? Why the risk? Because all of humanity is asking the same question. Where'd we come from? What is the point of all of this? What is the point of me? Where do we go from here? What is out there? What does this have to say? And so they look in science and nature, and the Bible says, ask the beasts and let them teach you, the birds of the heavens and let them tell you, let the fish of the sea declare to you, Romans says, his eternal power and divine nature are understood through what has been made. They are all saying the same thing. Something put it here. There is an architect, a designer, a Lord, a God, and we long to know him. It's hardwired in the human soul. And without knowing him, we feel incomplete. We feel there's been something left out, and we try everything and go everywhere to answer those questions.
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5: Man, the Bible was seeking in religion. He was a religious leader. And he knew a lot about religion. He knew a lot of the customs and the history, but something was wrong. And he heard about Jesus in town. And it says he went out one night and he was looking for Jesus. Turns out he ran right into him, but Jesus knew he was coming. He didn't find Jesus, Jesus found him. And maybe he's about to find you right now. And he asked Jesus, he said, how can somebody do all these things that you do? Are you God or something? You must be from God. And Jesus said, are you a teacher? Are you a ruler? Are you a religious guru and you don't know these things? Unless a man is born again in their spirit, they cannot enter the kingdom of heaven. He said, well, how? And he said, whosoever believes in him will have eternal life. He was the seeker. And he found him. The kingdom is a discovery. But the kingdom has a cost. There is a cost. Look what it says, verse 44. The kingdom of heaven is like a treasure hidden in the field. And look what he did. He found it and he went and he sells all that he has and buys that field. The next guy, verse 46. Upon finding one pearl of great value, he went and sold all that he had and bought it. This isn't about earning it. This isn't about doing enough or paying enough. What this speaks to is a full surrender of the heart. What it's saying is when we come to God for real and we come into the kingdom and we respond to the good news that you can be saved, we have to come to God.

0: but on his terms. The Bible says, Jesus said, if anyone wishes to come after me, he or she must deny himself, take up his cross, and follow me. You got to let all that go. The old life, the old idols of the heart, the old habits, the old things, the old worries, insecurities. So if you're going to come to me, you come all the way, you sell out. He came to some guys at a fishing boat one time in the Gospels. And he said, come and follow me right now. Maybe God is calling to your heart tonight, right now. He's saying, come, follow me, sell out. This is what you've been seeking. You found it. He found you. And he calls and beckons to your soul beyond earthly religion, beyond scientific discovery, beyond even human intellect. But you know at the deepest place of your soul, he is speaking to you now. And he is saying, come and follow me. Sell out and come. Come to the kingdom. And it says when the boat hit the shore, they left everything and followed him. The Bible says, for whatever things were gained to me, those things I have counted as loss for the sake of Christ. We come to Jesus all the way. He makes us a new creation. He gives us a new heart. He transforms us by the renewing of our mind, the Bible says. It says we come to the Lord. He said, love the Lord your God with all your heart. Not part of it, not half, not on certain days, but not others. All your mind, all your strength, all that you are, you come to him. He said, all those other things you used to care about, if you really come to him, you won't care anymore. I count them as lost for the sake of Christ. See, I don't care. The Bible says the earthly things that fade away, they're all vanity. They're all empty. It's all chasing the wind. The Bible asks the question, what will a man give in exchange for his soul? Somebody here now. Somebody out there. What are you giving in exchange for your soul? The trade, the eternal trade that you're making. For some people, they won't turn from that sinful relationship. It's the thing in the way to truly come to Jesus all the way. For some people, it's just another dollar. Some kind of personal ambition, self-idolatry. Some kind of corporate climb they hope to be on. Some dream they had a long time ago, but God interrupts their path and he says, leave it all, leave your fishing boat, drop your nets, come and follow me. Would you leave it for me to be your God? You say, well, where does my life go from there? I don't know, but he gets to define it if we truly come to know him. The Bible says, man plans his way, but the Lord directs his steps. Would you let him? Many will not. They'll exchange their soul for the approval of others and the acceptance of crowds. They feel the Lord. They hear God calling, but they sense that cost. That friction, he said, if anyone wants to come to me, you deny yourself, you take your cross and you follow me. People don't want to bear that cross of being cut off. Something changing. Jesus asked the question, what would it profit a person if they gained the whole world and lost their soul? The kingdom is a discovery. Maybe somebody here, you stumbled upon it tonight, but it's the Lord is speaking. Maybe somebody you've been seeking and you realize Jesus, like that man Nicodemus, met him by night in the alleyways of the city. That same Jesus has come to meet you here now. But the kingdom has a cost. And many will trade their soul to not pay it. The kingdom, it's choice. Verse 44. When he found it, he hid it again. From joy over it, he goes and sells all and buys that field. He does it. He could have turned away. He discovered it. Somebody discovered it here now. I don't know what you'll do, but he discovers it and he goes all the way through. He buys it. He sells out. It's worth it for him. Somebody, that same call, that same discovery is speaking to you, and there's a friction in your heart. I don't want to face what happens if I go all in for this. It's a choice. The other guy does the same thing. He sold all that he had to get that pearl. There's another young guy in the Bible, comes running up to Jesus. He says, "What must I do to inherit eternal life?" Somebody here wonders that. How do I make sure, you wonder, that I have eternal life? People are still asking that same question. He's got a lot of money, that guy. He's got good morals. He's an upstanding citizen in the community. And he asks Jesus a question. Somebody has it now. "What am I still lacking?" He knew there's something still missing. And Jesus said, "If you wish to be complete, sell everything and come follow me." Again, it wasn't about buying it. It wasn't about possessions. It wasn't about poverty or riches. This was a test of his heart. Would you? Would you turn from your worship of all of those things to come and follow me? And the Bible says he went away sad because the answer was no. He exchanged his soul to keep his earthly idols. He had come and discovered the kingdom. He found it. He heard the cost of it, and he made the choice, and he said no. Everybody will encounter the kingdom one way or another in this life, whether it be through God's testimony of creation. The Bible says that sometimes the Lord speaks through our conscience. It says our conscience bears witness, where we know right from wrong. God hardwired it. He speaks through his living word. He speaks through the Holy Spirit, convicting and calling. One way or another, everybody will encounter the discovery of the kingdom in this life, because the Bible says at the judgment, they will all be without excuse. Somehow, those that said no, the movie will be played back. This is where the offer was. This is where the discovery was, and this is where you made your choice. Everybody must decide. The Bible says, "I have set before you life and death, the blessing and the curse. Choose life in order that you may live." That's the kingdom. The kingdom of God. But there's a price. Your life will change. You belong to the Lord. You don't belong to sin anymore. You don't belong to the world. You don't belong to people. You belong to the King of Kings and the Lord of Lords, and that changes things. And because of that, the kingdom is a choice. What will be your choice? You're the person in that story tonight, somebody. The Bible warns against making assumptions of more time, of contemplating these things later. In fact, it says today, if you hear his voice, you hear his voice today and you know it, don't harden your heart. We can callous our heart. You may never have this moment of clarity that you have right now ever again. The Bible says, what is your life? It's like a vapor. It appears for a little time and then vanishes away. And then whatever choice we made, we live with. What will a man give in exchange for his soul? Is God calling to your soul tonight? Somebody, you say, yes, he is. I can't explain it all, and I don't fully understand it, but I know it's him, and I know he's talking to me, and I'm unsettled about it, about my eternity, and I want to make sure. What do I need to do? The Bible says all who call upon the name of the Lord will be saved.
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12: Every election cycle that comes along, I think we all have high hopes that someone will fill an office to fix our problems. And boy, every election cycle we have problems, right? And so the candidates stream across a stage and they begin to tell us how they're going to fix the problems. And the problems could include everything from threats to the U.S., from North Korea, and you name it. Just the latest thing that's propping up on the horizon. And of course, we know terrorism is a huge problem. And so questions like this, questions about the borders, questions about, you know, safety and that kind of thing. And so the candidates come up, and of course, we're concerned about taxes as well. Anybody concerned about taxes out there? And so we hear them, you know, give their spiel about how they're going to fix everything. And then the country casts their votes with the hope that someone will be our champion. Someone will fix our problems. Someone will help us get to where we need to be. The Bible paints a picture in the kingdom of God. And we've been looking at the kingdom of God as a theme as we look at the book of 2 Samuel. And the kingdom of God is captured in a man in the Old Testament, a man that prefigures Jesus, and his name is David. Now, he is a shadow of Jesus. He is not the perfect shadow, though. David had issues and problems. He was a man. But he rose as a leader that God would bless and use to bless the nation of Israel. The promises were largely realized under King David. In fact, Old Testament scholars would tell you that the golden years for Israel were under the reign of David and Solomon. Those were the best years for Israel. But they were years that had to be dealt with a good amount of struggle and pain. David's personal struggle and pain, and then the nation's personal struggle and pain. When David was being identified by God in 1 Samuel 16, if you look at verse 18 with me, here's what's happening. One of the young men, 16:18 of 1 Samuel, answered and said, "Behold, I've seen a son of Jesse, the Bethlehemite, who is a skillful musician." Paul shared this verse with us at the men's breakfast yesterday. "He is a mighty man of valor," 1 Samuel 16:18, "a mighty man of valor, a warrior, one prudent in speech and a handsome man, and the Lord is with him." So Saul, the king at the time, sent messengers to Jesse and said, "Send me your son David, who is with the flock." Two things that you'll note about David. One, he is a mighty man of valor. David was a warrior. Two, in verse 19, notice that he was with the flock. David was also a shepherd. David was a shepherd warrior. They almost seem mutually exclusive, because when we think of a shepherd, we think of a kind, gentle overseer of a flock. But a shepherd has another role, and I'm sure you're familiar with it. That is to protect the flock from wolves in sheep's clothing, from predators. In fact, sheep are the most helpless of all animals and apparently the most stupid. And of course, you all know that we've been compared to sheep in the Bible. But we won't go there this morning. But we're in desperate need of a shepherd for multiple reasons. We're in desperate need of a shepherd because we can be like sheep who just wander aimlessly. And Jesus said, I am the good shepherd. And the good shepherd lays down his life for his sheep. If you turn all the way to Revelation 19, before we go to 2 Samuel, I want to show you something about Jesus. And if you've been with us as we've gone through Revelation on Wednesday nights, you've been seeing this. And this is the reality of what the Bible teaches about God's nature. God is loving. He is love, but he's also holy and just. And at the end of the book of Revelation, chapter 19, verse 11, we get a picture of Jesus as a warrior. John writes, I saw heaven opened, Revelation 19, 11, and behold, a white horse. And he who sat upon it is called faithful and true. And in righteousness he judges and wages war. And his eyes, Revelation 19, 12, are like a flame of fire. Upon his head are many diadems. He has a name written upon him which no one knows except himself. He is clothed with a robe dipped in blood. And his name is called the Word of God. And the armies, Revelation 19, 14, which are in heaven, clothed in fine linen, white and clean, were following him on white horses. And from his mouth comes a sharp sword, so that with it he might smite the nations. And he will rule them with a rod of iron. And he treads the winepress of the fierce wrath of God the Almighty. And on his robe and on his thigh, he has a name written. What's the name? King of Kings and Lord of Lords. Now, if you go back to 2 Samuel 8 for a second, and this is where we'll park, you're going to note something, and it is this. Before we get to a beautiful chapter about the kindness of this king with one called Mephibosheth, we're going to see the warrior side of this king. David does not perfectly foreshadow the Messiah, but he does in part. And before we are going to have a millennial reign of Jesus Christ, the 1,000-year reign, which the Jews would refer to as a coming golden age, almost like was under David, there is going to be a time of war on this planet. And when God comes, when Jesus comes in the second coming, it's called the Day of the Lord. And within that day, it's not a literal 24-hour day, but it is his day, and he will judge the world in righteousness. He will rescue his bride, but he will also pour out his wrath. Now, this is something that much of the modern church, or at least modern audiences that go to church, don't want to hear about. They don't want to hear about the wrath of God. But you cannot read your Bible without running into the fact that God has wrath. And there is not going to be a golden age. There is not going to be a time of peace until the Lord first deals with his enemies. And God's going to give every opportunity. In fact, in Revelation 14, we see angels even flying in the mid-heaven telling people, don't take the mark of the beast, warning them that if they do, they will drink the wrath of God in full measure. They will drink that cup. But remember, Jesus drank that cup for us. He's not willing that any perish, but what? All come to repentance. God is patient. He's not slow about his promises, as some count slowness, but he's patient toward us because he's not willing that any perish, but all come to repentance. But there is going to be a time that comes when God will judge the world, and he will have a righteous standard. That's when we want to be found in Jesus. Amen. So in 2 Samuel 8, we're going to see David as he begins to expand the borders of the kingdom. As we approach Christmas, it's unbelievable that we're around the corner from Christmas, but here's what Isaiah 9, 6, and 7 says. A child will be born to us, a son will be given to us. The government will rest on his shoulders. His name will be called Wonderful Counselor, Mighty God, Eternal Father, Prince of Peace. There will be no end to the increase of his government or of peace. On the throne of David and over his kingdom, to establish it and to uphold it with justice and righteousness from then on and forevermore. The zeal of the Lord of hosts will accomplish this. Now, you've heard that verse many times, haven't you? Did you hear verse 7? It says, he will establish this kingdom and uphold it with justice and righteousness. One thing that you need to know about God, and you need to put this into your equation as you think about the nature of God, is that God is love, but he is also just. God is benevolent, but he is also holy. And he says, I will be treated as holy. We even see when the ark was being moved, we looked at an earlier account where someone tried to steady the ark and he was killed on the spot by God because they were moving the ark in the wrong way. We need to realize something about God's nature. He is holy. Holy, holy, holy is the Lord God Almighty. Now, as David is going to walk in these promises, in 2 Samuel 7, verse 1, it says, it came about, 2 Samuel 7, 1, when the king lived in his house, the Lord had given him rest on every side from all his enemies. That's 2 Samuel 7, verse 1. Now, I told you that when we get into chapter 8, we are not necessarily dealing with a chronological order. We are dealing with something that is more thematic. In other words, 2 Samuel 7, verse 1, when God had given Israel and David rest on all sides from all enemies, was realized probably later in David's life. Chapter 8 is going to tell us a little bit about the struggle to realize peace. You live in a country right now, let me just remind you, that was really purchased with the blood of many people. The wars that have been fought over the years, our military people, we could argue about the right and wrongness of each war, but people shed their blood that you might be free. I know a young man who used to call me from Afghanistan, and he did two tours there. And I asked him how he was doing, and he was meeting with a chaplain and stuff, and he would call me for prayer. And he said his favorite verse was, "No greater love is there than this, that a man lay down his life for his friends." And he was willing to die for this nation and to die for our freedom.
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12: And to die for our freedom. And so sometimes in our everyday life, we forget that people paid the ultimate sacrifice for you to be in a country that is free. And there's always going to be a struggle for freedom. There's always going to be enemies of what's right and true and just. And it's going to be a battle. Now, today in the church, we don't fight with physical weapons. We are in a spiritual battle, right? And we have the armor of God, but it's not physical weapons. It's things that are given to us spiritually to battle. But the analogies still hold. The struggle is still true for us as Christians today. The Christian life is not easy. To do the right thing is not easy. So here is how David had to realize the peace. And this is 2 Samuel 8, verse 1. It says, now after this, and I believe, again, we have to think thematically, not necessarily strictly chronologically. It came about that David defeated the Philistines. We're going to see David move in four different directions. You could imagine just a cross for a second. And he's going to move in four different geographic directions. First, he's going to deal with enemies in the west, the Philistines, largely on the coastal plain. David defeated the Philistines, just marking your margin there, west, and subdued them. David took control of the chief city, some of your versions say Mepheg Amah, from the hand of the Philistines. The Philistines were a constant thorn in the side of Israel. And just a side note, Mepheg Amah literally means the bridle of the mother city. And most believe, if you take the cross reference of 1 Chronicles 18, verse 1, that it's the city of Gath, the main city of the five of the Philistines. The Philistines were constantly attacking Israel. If you do a concordance search in 1 and 2 Samuel, just search how many times the Philistines come up. And it seems like at every time the Israelis turned around, the Philistines were attacking. At one point, the Philistines even steal the Ark of God. They steal the Ark of the Covenant. And so they were a thorn in Israel's side, and Saul tried to deal with them, and he had some victories over them, and Israel had some victories and losses. There were casualties on both sides, but finally David has subdued them. Verse 1, he took control of the city, probably of Gath, from the hand of the Philistines. Finally, the Philistines were conquered. They come up in the book of Judges as well. We often see the Philistines in a single individual named Goliath, right? Goliath was taunting the armies of Israel. Nobody wanted to fight him except, who was it? Young David. And he hit him right between the eyes. Down went Goliath, right? And so we talk about giants in our life and difficulties, and David went after the giant. And finally, the Philistines were subdued. He defeated in the east, if you're just marking the geographic locations of the taking the promised land, he defeated Moab in the east. And this is going to be brutal, but here it is. Measured them with a line, making them lie down on the ground. And he measured two lines to put to death, one full line to keep alive. And the Moabites became servants to David, bringing tribute. Now, as war went on, and you have to see this in the context of war, and I know it's a brutal thing to see, but here's what it is. They would take who they didn't kill in battle and sometimes lay them on the ground and measure them out. The measuring line could be two purposes. One, to measure the height and to spare young ones, or it was simply, if you were in the one-third, you were spared, and I will warn parents that some of this is some mature content. If you want the heads up right now, I should have said that at the beginning. But anyway, this is what it is. So, and some were spared and others were killed. And so the Moabites who survived this were bringing David tribute. I will say this to you. The Bible does not comment on the right and wrongness of David's actions. This is just the reality of war. And you had to deal with the enemy, and some of the enemy could be taken captive, but it was usually limited numbers and numbers that you could control. And I will also say a spiritual application is that at the end of the age, there are going to be two lines. There's going to be those who are in the kingdom and those who are not. There's going to be a separation of the sheep and the goats, the wheat and the chaff. This is just the reality. Which line are you going to be in when it's all said and done? There are going to be some to whom Jesus says, "Well done, good and faithful servant. You were faithful with a few things. I will put you in charge of many things. Enter into the joy of your master." And there will be others that he says to them, "Depart from me, you who work iniquity. I what? Never knew you." So here's the reality of what the Bible teaches. There is a heaven to gain by the grace of God and a hell to shun. Calvin captures the tone of the text when he says, "The stringency which David exercised against the Moabites ought not to be considered cruelty, but to be just the just judgment of God, since they had abused his long patience and had mocked him." The Moabites were also a constant problem. If you write down 2 Kings 13:20, when Elisha died, they buried him. "Now the bands of the Moabites would invade the land of Israel in the spring of the year." Seems every spring they would come and they would do more and more damage, the Moabites. Now, I will say this. In David's own lineage, there was a Moabitess whose name was Ruth. And if you write down Ruth chapter 4, verses 18 through 22, you'll see that a Moabitess was in the line of King David. So it is interesting that even enemies can become right with God. Now, David defeated, verse 3, Hadadezer, we're now going north, the son of Rehob, the Rehob king of Zobah, as he went to restore his rule at the river. David captured from him 1,700 horsemen, 20,000 foot soldiers, and David hamstrung the chariot horses, but reserved enough of them for 100 chariots. Now, all animal lovers are now going to be offended as well. To hamstring a horse was not to kill it, but to cut a tendon in the back legs to make it unusable in battle. And this would be like if you had to deal with the military and you had to somehow make sure that their weapons would not be used against you. You might disable their tanks. It's that kind of thing. The king was also told in Deuteronomy 17, verses 16 through 20, he was not to multiply horses to himself or wives. David did not multiply horses to himself. But he did multiply wives, and so did Solomon. And so you ask the question, well, why did God say this to the king? Way back in Deuteronomy, under the leadership of Moses, there was no king at the time. Why this warning? Because God knew that if they had a multitude of horses, they would trust in horses and chariots instead of the Lord. So sometimes what God does is he makes us stay at a place where we have a healthy reliance upon him. He knows which of us can handle a lot of possessions and which of us need to live lean and mean. Amen.
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16: I think we all want to become that good balanced combination of a shepherd, having a shepherd's heart, loving, protecting, feeding, encouraging people, and that warrior spirit, you know, willing to fight the good fight, to fight the spiritual battle, to take ground for the Lord, and to find that sweet balance, you know, in our lives where we're both nurturing and we're effective in the battle. We're covering others and encouraging others, and yet at the same time, you know, leading the way to fight the good fight. And it can be hard. You know, sometimes you might say, I want to reflect both these things, but sometimes maybe I'm one or the other, or maybe I'm neither. What do I do then? You know, all these things happen not because we're doing some formula. They are overflows of the good shepherd and the ultimate warrior. You see, if you want to be a shepherd warrior, you just simply need to be so full of Jesus, so full of the Spirit, that his shepherd's heart and his warrior ways come through you. It is once again about surrender. Here we are at the end of another week. My prayer for you is that you are growing in the grace and knowledge of our Lord Jesus Christ. If some of these concepts are foreign to you and you would say, Pastor Michael, I haven't even taken the first step of opening my heart to Jesus to be my shepherd. Well, that is the first step. You know, Psalm 23 comes to mind, and there David says, the Lord is my shepherd, I shall not want. Every promise in Psalm 23 can be yours if you can say, Psalm 23:1, the Lord is my shepherd. If he's not your shepherd yet, he can be. All you have to do is ask him to be. Say, Lord, I'm tired of wandering on my own. I'm tired of trying to feed myself with empty things. I'm tired of feeling the threat of the wolves and the exposure of life without you. Maybe even a wandering sheep. Come back home to the ultimate shepherd. He is the good shepherd. John 10, he laid down his life for you. And if you will ask him in, if you will say, Lord Jesus, be my king, be my shepherd, be my God. I repent of my sin. Pray it if it's you. I want to follow you all the days of my life. Come into my life. Change me from the inside out. I repent. I believe that you died on that terrible cross for me, and you defeated death through the resurrection. I want to follow you. You know, if you pray a prayer like that, man, the Lord says, anyone who comes to him, he will no way cast you out. He will accept you. He will love you. He does love you. Hey, if you made that decision, we'd like to rejoice with you. And one way you can let us know is by reaching out to us through the website. 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
12: And David did everything but build that temple. 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

0: stuck in prison and forgotten. That's where we left Joseph last time. But the story isn't over, and what comes next changes everything. Welcome to Through the Bible, where we discover what happens as Dr. J. Vernon McGee continues this great adventure through God's Word. And if you're a new listener, by the way, welcome aboard what Dr. McGee affectionately called the Bible Bus. 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So this really is the perfect time to hop aboard. Now, if you've ever missed a message, maybe you want to catch up, you can listen anytime on our app or at ttb.org. 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Reading letters from listeners is really a tradition that Dr. McGee began on Through the Bible, and it's one that we've honored since that time. There's nothing like seeing how God uses His Word to change lives as we study together. So let's read one now. This is from Priscilla in Vancouver, B.C. God's Word has changed my life, my lifestyle, mind, soul, and emotions for the better, more and more each day. Thank God I'm still recovering and discovering, still coming in from the cold. This has had a profound impact on my thoughts, my ways, my walk, and my obedience. Old patterns are being weeded out, and new refreshed patterns in Christ Jesus, His teachings and almighty precepts, are being followed and lived. I do still have my struggles and stubborn habits, but I'm working on them. As I decrease, God increases, and I hope He considers me. Well, as we decrease, He increases. Isn't that really the great goal from John 3:30? So thanks for sharing, Priscilla. Here's another note from Dana. I pray for the many languages your ministry reaches, some in places that seem unreachable. I'm sometimes ashamed that we here in America take for granted the freedom we have to listen to biblical teaching compared to the hardships so many suffer for their faith in other parts of the world. Yet we are all, as believers in Jesus, headed for a place where there will be no more suffering, no more sorrow, no more tears. What a day of rejoicing it'll be to see Jesus and to meet those whose stories we have read and been blessed by in the World Prayer Team. Thank you for your faithfulness in bringing the precious Word of God, His wonderful grace and salvation, to so many. Well, thank you, Dana. Thanks for your heart for God's people and your partnership in prayer with us. Well, you know, the World Prayer Team continues to travel and pray around the globe every day this week. You can sign up yourself at ttb.org to join Dana and me and thousands of others as we praise God and pray that His whole Word would reach His whole world. And don't forget, we'd love to hear from you too. So why don't you tell us how God's Word is shaping the way you see Him, the way you see yourself, and how you're sharing what you're learning with others. 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And we always love getting letters. So write us at Box 7100, Pasadena, California, 91109. 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And now let's pray as we begin our study together. Heavenly Father, would you use your word to touch hearts and then stir faith in us as we listen and help us to trust you like Joseph, even when we can't see the purpose or the plan. In Jesus' name, amen. We're off to Genesis 41 as we go through the Bible with Dr. J. Vernon McGee.
1: Now we are coming to this 41st chapter, and last time we left poor Joseph down in jail, forgotten, forlorn, forsaken. Poor boy, he's in a bad, bad way. And yet, all of this is happening to him for God's purpose in his life. And this boy could recognize that. And if you and I could only recognize that today, it would give us a different outlook on life, I'm sure. Now, in chapter 41, though, we're going to see Joseph is released from prison when he interprets the dreams of Pharaoh. And then Pharaoh makes him overseer of the entire land of Egypt. And then he marries Asenath, the daughter of the priest of On, who bears him Manasseh and Ephraim. Now, this is a story here from rags to riches. I do not suppose that any Horatio Alger story is more thrilling than this episode in the life of Joseph. And now when we get to this chapter, we can certainly see clearly the hand of God in his life. Now, Joseph was conscious of this in the days of adversity, and it developed in him many virtues which are the fruit of the Spirit. And one of these that we mentioned before is patience. Tribulation or trouble worketh patience. Well, that was demonstrated in the life of Joseph. We find that this boy now is brought into the presence of Pharaoh, the Gentile king, just as later on Daniel is brought in before Nebuchadnezzar, both of them to interpret dreams. Now, what purpose of God now is going to be accomplished by the famine? The famine comes to the world. Anybody say, well, what good could there be in that? Well, there's good in it, friends. God accomplished a very real purpose, and that was to get that family out of the land of Canaan down in Egypt and place them in the land of Goshen. That's one of the things. And I'm sure that in the lives of other people of that day, the hand of God was evident. And I think this is a chapter that you ought to read rather carefully, chapter 41 of Genesis, and note in the many ways in which Joseph is actually like the Lord Jesus Christ. Now, we're going to be making that comparison from time to time. We won't have time, I'm sure, to do it today, but it certainly is something to recognize here and something for us to pay attention to. Now, poor Joseph, we left him in jail last time, forgotten. Let's see what takes place. And it came to pass after these things that the butler of the king of Egypt and his baker had offended their lord, the king of Egypt. Now, that is back in chapter 40. And you remember, the butler was put in jail. Then Joseph interpreted their dreams. For the baker, it wasn't good. He was taken out and hanged. But the butler was restored to his position. And Joseph had begged him to remember him, and he hadn't. Now, chapter 41, verse 1. It came to pass, at the end of 2 full years, that Pharaoh dreamed, and behold, he stood by the river. Now, here is the dream of Pharaoh, and he dreams by the river. And it's, remember, 2 years after the last chapter, which means Joseph has spent 2 years almost in solitary, just waiting there for something to happen, and so far it hadn't happened. Now, Pharaoh has a dream. And behold, there came up out of the river 7 well-favored kine, and fat-fleshed, and they fed in a meadow. And behold, 7 other kine came up after them out of the river, ill-favored and lean-fleshed, and stood by the other kine upon the brink of the river. Kine are cows. And that's what we're talking now about, cattle. There were 7 that were very well-fed, fine-looking cattle. And the others, they were really skinny cattle. They certainly were not very well fed. And Pharaoh woke up. And what did it mean? He didn't have the interpretation.

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5: Sudden, a wise man are brought in, and Pharaoh says, I've had this dream. Could you tell me the meaning of it? Seven fat cattle, seven lean cattle, seven full ears of corn, seven lean ears of corn. What is it all about? Well, these wise men said, well, that gets us. We don't have the interpretation for that one. Verse 9. Then spake the chief butler unto Pharaoh, saying, I do remember my faults this day. And I'd call it a little more than a fault. It's a sin for him to have done what he did. But you see, all of this is in the providence of God. These are what you call the fortuitous concurrence of circumstance. These are the things that happen. It's difficult for us to understand at times. And why did they happen? Well, they happen for a purpose. And now the chief butler says, oh, I just remember. I promised that young fellow down there in the prison that I would speak to you. And by the way, Pharaoh, he can interpret dreams. Now he tells Pharaoh his experience. Verse 10, Pharaoh was wroth with his servants, put me in ward in the captain of the guard's house, both me and the chief baker. And we dreamed a dream in one night. I and he, we dreamed each man according to the interpretation of his dream. And there was there with us a young man, a Hebrew servant to the captain of the guard, and we told him, and he interpreted to us our dreams, to each man according to his dream he did interpret. And it came to pass, as he interpreted to us, so it was. Me he restored unto mine office, and him he hanged. Then Pharaoh sent and called Joseph. He said, well, we've tried everybody else around here, and if that young man that's in prison that you'd forgotten about was so good at interpreting your dream and that of the baker, well, let's have him in here, because I of the opinion that this dream was something very significant. Then Pharaoh sent and called Joseph, and they brought him hastily out of the dungeon, and he shaved himself and changed his raiment and came in unto Pharaoh. Now, he shaved himself. You must remember that these people were not shaving in that day. This boy, Joseph, looked like a hippie type down there in prison, not shaved. But have you ever noticed all of the statues and paintings of the Egyptians? Clean-shaven people. They have a little goatee, many of the rulers, and that goatee was there. Actually, it was put on old King Tut. He couldn't grow one. It was just put there because it added dignity to the position of the ruler. But actually, they were clean-shaven people. And in this is a tremendous message, by the way. This man is lifted up out of prison. He's shaved now. A new life is before him. He's raised up. Resurrection is here. Now he goes to the Gentile. What a tremendous picture we have here. Now will you notice, and Pharaoh said unto Joseph, I've dreamed a dream, and there's none that can interpret it. And I've heard say of thee that thou canst understand a dream to interpret it. Now listen to Joseph again. And Joseph answered Pharaoh, saying, it's not in me. He makes it clear. God shall give Pharaoh an answer of peace. In other words, from Joseph's viewpoint, God must receive the glory. And again, I come back to that. I said it the other day. The child of God in his life should be very careful that God gets the glory for any accomplishment or anything that he does. If you and I do anything, friends, and we're the ones that are doing it, it's of the flesh. And believe me, it's not pretty. And one thing is for sure, God won't accept it. But if you and I are doing anything that's accomplishing anything at all, it's because God is doing it. And in this particular case, Joseph says, it's not in me, I can't interpret it, but God shall give Pharaoh an answer of peace. And Pharaoh said unto Joseph, in my dream, behold, I stood upon the bank of the river, and behold, I came up out of the river

0: seven kind. And here we go with that dream again. We've already heard it. Will you notice verse 21? And when they'd eaten them up, it could not be known that they had eaten them, but they were still ill-favored as at the beginning. So I awoke, and I saw in my dream, and behold, seven ears came up in one stalk, full and good. Now that's the dream about the ears of corn. Actually, there are two dreams here, two separate parts of probably just one dream. It's treated, by the way, as one dream. Now, verse 25, and Joseph said unto Pharaoh, the dream of Pharaoh is one. God hath showed Pharaoh what he's about to do. Now, number one, the dream is one dream. Not two separate things, but one thing. Both speak of the same thing. And the fact it's repeated adds to the importance of it and the significance of it. And that's very important to see. And the reason that God has given it to Pharaoh is to let him know what he's about to do. Now, what does it mean? Here's the interpretation. Verse 26 now of the 41st chapter of Genesis. The seven good kind are 7 years, and the seven good ears are 7 years. The dream is one. And the seven thin and ill-favored kind that came up after then are 7 years. And the seven empty ears, blasted with the east wind, shall be 7 years of famine. This is the thing which I have spoken unto Pharaoh. What God is about to do, he showeth unto Pharaoh. Behold, there come 7 years of great plenty throughout all the land of Egypt. And there shall arise after them 7 years of famine, and all the plenty shall be forgotten in the land of Egypt. And the famine shall consume the land, and the plenty shall not be known in the land by reason of that famine following, for it shall be very grievous. Now, will you notice, this is a prediction. There's to be 7 years of plenty, and then there's to be 7 years of famine. Verse 32, and for that the dream was doubled unto Pharaoh twice. It is because the thing is established by God, and God will shortly bring it to pass. This is something that is important, and God wanted Pharaoh to know about it. Now here is the advice of Joseph to Pharaoh. Now therefore let Pharaoh look out a man, discreet and wise. Set him over the land of Egypt. Let Pharaoh do this, and let him appoint officers over the land, take up the fifth part of the land of Egypt in the seven plenteous years. Let them gather all the food of those good years that come, lay up corn under the hand of Pharaoh, and let them keep food in the cities. In other words, Pharaoh's going to get all the surplus now. It'll be 7 years of plenty, and all of that is to be stored. That is at least the advice of Joseph. And that food shall be for store to the land against the 7 years of famine which shall be in the land of Egypt, that the land perish not through the famine. And the thing was good in the eyes of Pharaoh, and in the eyes of all his servants. And Pharaoh said unto his servants, can we find such a one, as this is a man in whom the Spirit of God is? And Pharaoh said unto Joseph, forasmuch as God hath showed thee all this, there is none so discreet and wise as thou art. Thou shalt be over my house, and according unto thy word shall all my people be ruled. Only in the throne will I be greater than thou. And Pharaoh said unto Joseph, see, I have set thee over all the land of Egypt. Now, notice this and the significance of it. To begin with, this boy had been in the back of the prison, forgotten, forsaken, forlorn. Now, he's brought out at the psychological moment, because nobody can interpret the dream of Pharaoh. He does. And not only does he interpret it, Joseph, probably in his enthusiasm, and he was a man of ability, he makes the suggestion of what he's to do. And I think God was leading him in all of this, that in the 7 years of plenty, all of the food stuff is to be collected. The surplus is to be stored away. The grain is to be put away, so that when the famine comes, they'll be prepared for it. Now, it was a worldwide famine and severe, because it even affected the land of Egypt. Now, Egypt is irrigated. The upper Nile, the Blue Nile, comes down from Central Africa. Frankly, it's what Egypt depends on. They get just about an inch of rainfall a year in a good year. Well, boy, it's famine all the time as far as rainfall is concerned. But you see, the irrigation overflows the land, still does it. And it brings down not only water to water the land, but it also brings down a sediment that fertilizes the land. It does a twofold job. And now even Egypt was to be affected, so that there would be 7 years of famine in which the land of Egypt would be affected in a very definite way. Now, as Pharaoh listens to this, it makes sense. It's too bad that sometimes in the past we haven't had men in our government that had some sense of the future, of what was coming, and they no preparation for different things that have come. Our foreign policy, ever since before World War II, even from the days of when Hitler arose, has been more or less of just a stopgap program. It's a first aid program. It's just something rushed in as an emergency. No foresight, no looking to the future. Someone asked Gladstone one time, what's the measure of a great statesman? What's the making of a great statesman? He says, well, it's one that knows the direction God is going for the next 50 years. Well, Pharaoh's given 14 years here, and he knows what's going to happen. Now, who could take over better than Joseph? And Pharaoh recognizes he's a man of ability. Now, don't you see God had been training him in the home of Potiphar? You wonder, well, why in the world did God permit him to go into that home? Well, he had quite a bit of training in the home of Potiphar, having charge of everything there. Now he's going to have charge of everything in the land of Egypt. This is a tremendous thing that's taking place, you see, in his life. Here he is next to Pharaoh, all the way from the back of the jail to the throne next to Pharaoh. I'm reading now verse 42. And Pharaoh took off his ring from his hand, put it upon Joseph's hand. And by the way, that ring had a signet on it, and you put that down in wax. That's just same as Pharaoh signing it, by the way. That's what he's doing. He's making him his agent. And he put upon Joseph's hand and arrayed him in vestures of fine linen, put a gold chain about his neck, and he made him to ride in the second chariot which he had. And they cried before him, bow the knee. And he made him ruler over all the land of Egypt. And Pharaoh said unto Joseph, I am Pharaoh, and without thee shall no man lift up his hand or foot in all the land of Egypt. And Pharaoh called Joseph's name Zaphnath-Paaneah. Now, friends, I like Joe better than I like Zaphnath-Paaneah. That was the name that Pharaoh gave to him. It's a Coptic name, which means revealer of secret things. And he also gave him to wife Asenath, the daughter of Potiphar, a priest of On. And Joseph went out over all the land of Egypt. And this man now assumes this tremendous position. Now notice the age of this man, because it's interesting. Joseph was 30 years old when he stood before Pharaoh, king of Egypt. And Joseph went out from the presence of Pharaoh and went throughout the land of Egypt. You see, he'd been in the land of Egypt now 13 years. Two of those years had been in that prison, that is, after the episode with the butler and the baker. So he might have been there a couple years before. So you see, he'd been in the house of Potiphar for maybe almost 10 years. This gives you some conception of how the time had been divided there in the land of Egypt. Well, we're going to have to leave off there, and we'll pick up this story of Joseph and how God is moving in this man's life. And he wants to move in your life, friends, in just the same way. And so until next time, may the Lord richly bless you, my beloved.
1: 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I'm Steve Schwetz, and as always, I'll be holding open the doors of the Bible bus and saving a seat just for you next time.

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12: Vince Lombardi of the Green Bay Packers famously said, "Fatigue makes cowards out of us all." And I would add to that, it makes doubters out of us all also, because you don't have the resolve to fight the questions that life brings, and therefore become susceptible to doubts.

0: 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And today, on Know the Truth, Philip DeCourcy explains that it's likely how the Apostle Thomas felt when he saw the Messiah beaten and crucified. All his hopes seemed to be buried with Jesus. 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
1: Well, let's take our Bibles and turn to John chapter 20. We're in a series of studies entitled All the King's Men. We've been looking at the 12 disciples, the 12 apostles of the Lord Jesus Christ. And we started to look at Thomas, doubting Thomas, someone who was skeptical concerning the resurrection of the Lord Jesus. And we started to look at this character. We called the message, I Have My Doubts. We have often portrayed him as doubting Thomas. We saw in our last study together, that's a little unfair because regarding the resurrection, all the disciples doubted at first. If anything, you could call him Thomas the Great Confessor because he declares unequivocally his belief in the deity of Jesus Christ here in John 20. We did remind ourselves that we mustn't allow one moment in a man's life, a particular season in a man's life to color all that we think about him. That's not fair. So we started to look at him and we tried to understand what brought him to this place of unbelief and skepticism and temporary agnosticism. Certainly his temperament may have played into that. The stress and the appalling events of the weekend certainly played into that. Maybe even a little bit, a tinge of resentment played into that and disappointment that he wasn't there when Jesus first appeared in an overreaction and an expression of pride said, I'm not going to believe unless I get what you get to see what you saw. And that triggered in my own mind, what are some of the things that contribute to our own fears and doubts and apprehensions? Doubts are often fostered and fathered by a profound sense of disappointment with God or questions about his goodness in the midst of suffering. Just read the book of Job. Job has the rug pulled out from under his feet. He loses his health, he loses his wealth, he loses his family, and he loses his way for a time. Curses the day he's born. Wonders where God is in the midst of this. Has he passed by and I didn't see him? Where is he? What he's up to? And in the midst of all of those emotions, you get these flashes of trust. Though he slay me, yet will I trust him. Kind of comes back to the bedrock of this faith in a sovereign God. He knows the way I take, and when I'm come forth, I'm going to be like gold. But it's so easy in those deep existential crisis times, it's so easy for our faith in God to be shaken. You end up feeling sorry for yourself. You end up feeling angry towards God. Why me? Why not? I thought you were good. How does this square with the doctrine of God's love? Bitterness and bewilderment corrode our faith in God. You see it also in Psalm 73, verses 2 to 3. Asaph says, you know, my feet had almost slipped when I saw the prosperity of the wicked. Almost lost my grip on God. My feet almost slipped. The legs of my belief in God almost collapsed under me. How can a just God allow such injustice? How can the bad man be allowed to win and roll over the good man? What's the point of keeping the law? What's the point of being righteous? What's the point of sacrificing if the wicked prosper? This is emotional doubt. Sometimes we forget at times like that the redeeming value of suffering. Just as in the case of Joseph, what you meant for evil, God meant for good. God is up to something in our sorrows. Let's not waste them. Here's another factor, the fatigue factor. The fatigue factor. Vince Lombardi of the Green Bay Packers famously said, fatigue makes cowards out of us all. It's a great statement. He's dead right. And I would add to that, it makes doubters out of us all also. A tired mind is more susceptible to intellectual doubts. A weary soul is more susceptible to emotional doubts. When you're extra tired, be extra careful, because you don't have the resolve to fight the questions that life brings. Your mind isn't sharp. And when it's not sharp and it's not robust and it's not clear, it doesn't go to the promises of God quickly. It doesn't think theologically quickly and therefore becomes susceptible to doubts. I was floored in reading a sermon this week by D.A. Carson, one of the great New Testament scholars here in the United States, thoroughgoing evangelical. I sat under his ministry at Trinity Evangelical School in Chicago. In a sermon on Doubting Thomas, he gives six causes for doubt. His fifth one was sleep deprivation. And he has a great theological mind. And yet he's admitting that sometimes we doubt because we burn the candle at both ends. Sooner or later, we indulge in more and more until we're led to a place of cynicism. He says this, quote, "Sometimes the godliest thing you can do in the universe is get a good night's sleep. Not pray all night, but sleep all night." I'm certainly not denying that there may be a place for praying all night. I'm merely insisting that in the normal course of things, spiritual discipline obligates you to get the sleep your body needs. Example, Elijah, down in the dumps, under the juniper tree, questioning God, questioning life. I'm no better than my fathers. It's time to close the book. I think my life's over. And God puts him to sleep. Read about it in 1 Kings 19. Gives him some food and he puts him to sleep. Wakes up, a little bit more dialogue, some more food, some more sleep. Two nights, bed and breakfast at heaven's expense. Not a Bible study, not a counseling session with the pastor, just a couple of good nights sleep. So that when the counseling came, when God manifests himself to Elijah in the cleft of the rock, he was ready to receive it physically, emotionally, and mentally. There can be a disobedience factor. A disobedience factor. Sin clouds our senses and God's presence and work within us. When you and I willfully sin, when you and I don't repent of that sin we're conscious of, where we know that we went out of bounds on a thing in our mind, lusting, coveting, in our actions, when that happens, here's what happens. According to Ephesians 4, verse 30, we grieve the Holy Spirit. Seems to infer the Holy Spirit has emotions. We grieve him. Can I say he gets ticked off? He's at odds with us. You did that? Can't believe you did that. That hurts me. That grieves me. Now, if that's what's going on, seems to be the inference of what goes on. That's what happens when you and I sin. I don't think you and I are going to enjoy his power. You and I are going to sense his intimacy when that's going on. Any more than on the human level of relationships, when we hurt another, we know there's a distance. We know there's a vacuum. We know there's a cavity in the relationship. In fact, 1 Thessalonians 5 verse 19 backs that up and says, when we do stuff like despise prophesying and preaching, when we go out of bounds, we quench the Spirit. That's even more dramatic. It's like a fire that's dampened down with water. We dampen, we quench, the work of the Holy Spirit within. So, when you and I sin, when you and I disobey, when you and I are out of the will of God, when you and I are at a place where we're out of bounds in relation to his will, thankfully, God won't leave us. He'll never leave us or forsake us. Amen? But I tell you what will leave us, a sense of intimacy, a sense of oneness with God, that calm and heavenly freeing. That's what will leave us, because we cannot be one with God and be one with sin at the same time. And into that context, doubt comes and can be fostered and fathered. In fact, this whole thought came to me a while ago. I was playing around the golf, and I'd never noticed this before, but there was a mechanism on the golf cart. I think that day we weren't allowed on the fairways. And there was certainly always, as with every golf course, some out of bounds. And if you took that golf cart onto the fairway, or you took the golf cart out of bounds, it lost power. I couldn't believe it. I'm like, you know, belting the thing. And it's just going along at about 3 miles an hour. But as you turned back onto the path of righteousness, the power came back. It's a built-in mechanism. Sometimes it used to be on the GPS, would come up, you know, get back on the path, you're not allowed here, you know. This cart will explode in 3 minutes if you don't, you know, whatever the old way was. But I remember as soon as that happened, you know, that immediately, that analogy came to me, wow, that's what happens when I go out of bounds with God. I lose power. Just trundling along, defeated as a Christian. Not knowing that intimacy, that oneness with God, and doubts and discouragement get wedged into that kind of situation. The emotional factor. This takes us slightly back to the text, which we looked at as we kind of tried to understand the reaction of Thomas and what led to his temporary skepticism. And certainly there was a great emphasis on the physical, that which was felt and experienced. I'm not going to believe until I can put my finger into the nail prints in his hands or put my hand into his side. I'm not going to believe until I touch it and feel it and experience it and smell it, so to speak. He's working on all five senses. His faith at that moment is held ransom to emotions. He's not willing to believe the testimony of the other apostles. The object word of other apostles. No, my faith is contingent upon an emotional and a physical experience, and that is dangerous. That's dangerous. Thomas wanted to see, and Thomas wanted to touch. An overemphasis on the physical opens the door to doubt, and Thomas proves that. You know, the Christian that's high as a kite one day, because they had some buzz at the worship service, or something tickled their fancy that made them feel good about their walk with God. But then they meet somebody at work the next day who just sucks the life out of them. And they're up and down like a yo-yo. Up like a rocket, down like a rock. Because they're emotionally based. Their joy isn't in the everlasting love of God and the objective truth of his word and redemptive history. It's on how they're feeling and how they're thinking. That's why the hymn writer, remember that line in the old hymn, judge not the Lord by feeble sense? That's a good word. Our senses are very feeble. Our emotions are very weak. That's why we're told to walk by faith and not by sight. 2 Corinthians 5, verse 7. That's why we're told in Proverbs 3, verse 4 to 5, lean not on your own understanding, but in all your ways acknowledge him. Feelings and faith are two different things. Feelings fade. Faith abides. In fact, you read about that in 1 Corinthians 13. Hope and faith abides alongside love, and the greatest of these is love. Faith abides. That is faith. That is a belief in the promise of God and a belief that God will do what he says he will do, and you live according to that reality. Listen to these words by C.S. Lewis. Screwtape Letters. It's an imaginative dialogue between a senior demon and a junior demon. One's a journeyman, the other one's an apprentice. And the journeyman demon says to the apprentice demon, the best way to make these Christians atheists is to get them thinking not about God, but about their own states of mind about God. As a result, they will be so preoccupied by their own feelings and doubts, they will stop turning to him. Get them off thinking about God. Get them to thinking about their thinking about God. Get them preoccupied with their feelings, and we've got them. Look, I don't want a religion that's on feeling. I want to have an emotional, visceral response to what God's doing in my life. I want His Spirit, capital S, to move on my spirit, small s. I want to feel. I want to know. I want to experience. But the bedrock of all of that is faith, proper thinking about God, a mind that knows something to be true, a heart that believes it, acts on the basis of it, and I think the feelings come on the heels of that kind of reaction. Here's the last thought, what I'm calling the laziness factor. Now, remember what we're doing. I'm just being very pastoral and very practical. Some things played into this collapse of faith on Thomas's part, and we identified some of those historically and emotionally and temperamentally. But as I've wrestled with doubts myself, as I've counseled my daughters as they grow in their faith, as I've pastored several congregations, these are the kind of factors I find play into doubts. And laziness is one of them. What does Peter say in 2 Peter 1 verse 10? He says, give all diligence and add to your faith. And he goes to give on a list of things we need to add to our faith. In 2 Thessalonians 1 verse 3, Paul says of the Thessalonians, their faith grows exceedingly. There are degrees of faith, and our faith should be growing. We should be adding to our faith. Our faith should be getting stronger. How do you subtract doubts? Add to your faith. And that comes through diligence. Give all diligence to add to your faith. That means you've got to work on your faith. And that means you're going to have to spill some holy sweat in the pursuit of those things that build you up in your faith and keep you in the love of God. Prayer, fellowship, journaling, Bible reading, sacrificial service. You need to exercise yourself unto godliness. 1 Timothy 4, verse 8. You see, lazy Christians often doubt. For the most part, the people who doubt more than others within the church are those who are very shallow in their faith. And they're lazy, by and large. Because when you get into the discussion, they haven't been diligent in pursuing the means of grace, Christian fellowship, prayer, study of the Word, serving God. The lazy Christian is the Christian who doesn't set priorities. All right? And one of those priorities is to make it your first business of the day to make your soul happy in God. To borrow the words of George Mueller, he said, the first business of the day is to make your soul happy in God. Is that your priority? Or do you get up and that's at the back of your mind? Hey, you know what? I'm going to read my Bible today. I'm going to pray. But that's not your priority. And before you know it, ladies, you're halfway into the day and the house chores and the kids. Guys, you're halfway into your day at work. By this stage, you're almost exhausted. You're frazzled and the day's going to run away on you. Lazy Christians are Christians who don't set priorities. And finally, lazy Christians are often those who run on their feelings or on their emotions. Oh, you know what? I don't feel like reading my Bible today. I don't feel like praying today. I don't feel like going to church this morning. I don't want to get dressed. I'm not feeling like it. That's the lazy Christian. And that's going to leave them open to doubt. Because if you're going to subtract from your doubts, you're going to have to add to your faith. If you're going to add to your faith, that's going to take diligence, work, priorities. That's why Jerry West, the basketball star, said, you can't get much done in life if you only work on the days when you feel good. And that's very, very true of life in general and the Christian life in particular. Look, let's turn those on their head. They're all kind of negative. These are the things that can create doubt. These are the things that foster it and father it. Seven things. And I turn them on their head. If you're dealing with doubt, if you want to ward it off, if you want to build some protection against it, know yourself, your temperament, and the sins that so easily beset you. Know yourself. Feel free not to have an opinion regarding God's providence in your life. Where you cannot trace His hand, trust His heart. Number three, have a theology of suffering, because we will all suffer. But what does the Bible say about it? And what does the Bible say about what God does in it and through it? Pursue physical fitness and wellness. Come to church, but also go to your doctor. Make sure you're sleeping well. Make sure you're at a good place physically, because when we're sick and we're tired and we're ill, we're very susceptible to doubts. Repent of known sin so that you don't experience a power cut. Think more than you feel, and make sure that you are diligently adding to your faith by the means of grace. Father, we thank you for our time in the Word. We thank you as we work our way through this gallery where we see hanging before us all the portraits of these apostles, the early followers of the Lord Jesus. We're amazed that when we come to the portrait of a Thomas or a Peter, the portrait itself becomes a mirror, and we see ourselves. We see ourselves in Thomas's doubts. We realize at times we lack confidence in God, and we wonder about his goodness. We hold back on our faith, and we demand things of God that God hasn't promised to give. We run on feelings. We don't have a theology of suffering. We're tired and exhausted. And we leave ourselves open to the enemy, who's an accuser and a liar. Lord, we thank you for the story of Thomas. We can be very much like him. Help us to reflect on what we have learned today from your word concerning the causes of doubt and the cures for those causes. In Jesus' name, amen.
0: 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Again, that's CONNECT to 89321. I'm Wayne Shepherd, inviting you to join us again next time for more bold and clear Bible teaching from Pastor Philip DeCourcy, right here on Know the Truth. Today's program was produced and sponsored by Know the Truth Incorporated. Jesus said, "You shall know the truth, and the truth shall make you free."

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11: And I'm here to tell you that if you will present yourself to God, that will be the beginning of a process of deliverance and blessing unlike anything you've ever experienced. And so if you truly want to be a father by the book, you want to love God, you want to get in right relationship with yourself, meaning you need to come to know where you are and go there with the Lord so that he can transform you. And it is in that context that he can then make you a father. He can then make you a man after God's own heart. Now, when it comes to fatherhood, there are some specific responsibilities God gives to fathers. Now, these principles are good for parenting in general. And so mothers, take these principles for what they're worth in your life. Some of you are single mothers. I want to encourage you. If you're a single mom, you have to function somewhat as both mom and dad, at least in this season of your life. We stand with and support you and pray God's blessings as you do your very best parenting. And let me tell you, God can honor you right where you are, and he will bless you right where you are. And so you have every right to stand in that place and say, Lord, make me a woman of wisdom who can raise my children in the training and instruction of the Lord. So take these principles for what they're worth, no matter whether you're a dad or mom. But I want to especially challenge dads with these principles. The first is this: be present. The Bible challenges fathers to be present. You were present in the making of the child, And that's because God designed it so that you had to be involved, because he was showing you by his very design, if it takes two to raise them, then he's not giving you a pass once you've made the child. If you want to be a man after God's own heart, you've got to understand that God has called you to be present in the lives of your children. God didn't call you to be a sperm donor only. He didn't call you to be a sperm donor. He called you to be a dad. This is not a matter of sperm. This is a matter of standing in the place of fatherhood and saying, this is part of my calling, and my goal is to do it so well that one day I hear the Lord say, well done, good and faithful servant. Now, I want to challenge you. If you want to be a father by the book, then you've got to make the commitment to be present. I'm not just talking about physical presence. I'm talking about playing an active role in your children's upbringing and in their development, being present in their lives, being present, being aware of the children that God has given you, and being present to help meet them at the point of their need. Paul said in Ephesians chapter 6, verse 4, speaking to fathers, he said, fathers, do not exasperate your children. What's that mean, Pastor? That means don't work your kids' nerves. Don't be harsh with them. Don't be unreasonable with them. Don't be the kind of person where when they see you coming, they head in the other direction. Don't exasperate your children. A father by design is not meant to be someone children run from. A father is meant to be one that children run to. Don't exasperate them. God calls a man to be the kind of man that when they see him, they say, Daddy, Daddy. Not, oh, Lord, let me get out of here. Don't exasperate your children. Next sentence. Instead, bring them up in the training and instruction of the Lord. Now, you can't bring them up if you're not present in their lives. It says, bring them up in the training and instruction of the Lord. Bring them up. Don't send them up in the training and instruction of the Lord. But your ideal calling is to bring them up. Play an active role in them learning who God is and what his plan and purpose is for their lives. The Bible says that's part of your call to do that. This word in Ephesians 6:4 is to fathers, and that calling is to bring them up. Be involved. Play the role God has given you to play. Get to know those children that God has given you. What are their needs? How should I bring them up? Get to know who they are. Now, some would say, well, what do you do in the case where I didn't know this kind of truth? Pastor, I wasn't saved. I wasn't under your ministry. And so, you know, I made some major mistakes. I don't live in the same home with my children. I'm not married to their mother. What do I do? I'm not able to be physically present with them day in and day out. I wish I could make some changes. I wish I could have done some things differently. Don't be discouraged, my brother. You can always, from where you are, you can always find your way into the center of God's will. So don't sweat where you are. If where you are is not ideal, if where you are is not in the same physical home, maybe she is married to someone else, or for whatever reason, it is not possible, it is not feasible for you to be physically in that home day in and day out, then you've got to get some godly counsel around your situation. Everybody's situation is different, but you need to seek the counsel of a pastor or a godly mentor and say, here's my circumstance. I want to be involved to the best of my ability. Can you help me understand what God would have me do? And I'm here to tell you that there is a role that you can play in such a way as to be present and involved. Even if not in the home day in and day out, which is the ideal, then find God's plan and purpose for you based on your circumstances. But whatever you do, make the decision that you will not have anyone that you brought into this world who does not know that you, as their biological father, love and care about them. In fact, I have met some men who, in the course of sitting under this kind of discipleship and teaching and recognizing the mistakes they made, and maybe their children are now grown and out on their own, but sometimes there is a real spiritual exchange that happens when you sit down and write a letter or make a phone call to a child that may now be an adult to say, you know what, when I was younger and had the opportunity to raise you, I was in sin or I wasn't getting good teaching. Now I'm saved by grace. Now I'm in a Bible believing church and I'm being taught how to be a man by the word. And I want to let you know that I am sorry that I didn't play a better role in your life. Imagine the healing that could happen in the heart of some child who perhaps has grown up wondering, why didn't my father love me enough to be in the house with me? Why didn't he love me enough to marry the woman he made me with? And maybe that plague, maybe that yoke is on them and is burdening them all of their lives. Imagine what would happen when a phone

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5: It's calling. And you know, it's amazing that research bears it out, that children with involved, loving fathers are significantly more likely to do well in school. Again, single parents, you can believe God for your children to do well in school despite the fact that they don't have a father in the home with them. I'm not making the point that you can't help them do well. I'm pointing men toward their calling. Please understand me. I'm pointing men toward their calling. I'm helping the world by saying to men, if we will find our way in the plan of God, business will pick up for the better in our world. And research proves that children are more likely to do well in school, more likely to have healthy self-esteem, more likely to exhibit empathy toward others, more likely to have pro-social behavior, more likely to avoid high-risk behaviors such as drug use, truancy, and criminal activity, as compared with children who have unloving or uninvolved fathers. I'm not talking about any old man in the house. I'm talking about men who are learning to be men after God's own heart. I'm talking about godly men.
6: 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And if you want to be a good father, the first thing you have to do is show up, be present, be involved. But there's far more to the job than that. So let's get you back to the rest of today's message, Fatherhood by the Book.
5: See, you are not a father by virtue of being in the house. You're a father by virtue of your commitment. Because a lot of women who don't understand this and just drag any old male into their family thinking that a male is going to make a difference. The Bible didn't say a male would make a difference. In fact, a male can make a big mess. And some of y'all learn that in your sins. And some of y'all, I'm trying to preach out of your sins right now, need to learn it. Your children don't need a male. They don't need a bunch of uncles. Oh, my Lord. Pastor, you sure rough these days. I've been pastoring too long not to be rough. I've been pastoring too long. I'm 25 years, as I preach this message, 25 years into pastoral ministry, I have learned too much to skirt the issue. Your children don't need a bunch of guys they all calling you Uncle Bob, Uncle Jim, Uncle Frank. Who's at the house tonight? Y'all need to come out of your sins and say, I'd rather be a godly single person than an ungodly. Well, he's playing the role of a father. He can't play the role of a father biblically till he plays the role of a husband. And if we will line our lives up with the word of God, we'll get God's results. Be present. Fellas, God calls you to be present. Number two, be a priest. The word of God calls us to be a priest. What do I mean by that? I mean a priest in the sense of you speak to God about your children. You intercede for your children in the presence of God. A good biblical example is the man named Job. You know his story. We talk about Job in many different ways. We talk about his suffering. You know, the fact that he trusted God through a very dark time. But you need to understand the man who God chose to go through what he went through. And of course, the Lord brought him out on the other side. But you need to learn some things about Job. It says in the first chapter, first few verses of Job, that he lived in the land of Uz. Not the land of Oz. This was a real man in the land of Uz. He was blameless and upright. He feared God, shunned evil, had 7 sons, 3 daughters. He owned 7,000 sheep, 3,000 camels, 500 yoke of oxen, 500 donkeys.

0: had a large number of servants. The man was the bomb. But most of all, did you get it? He feared God. He shunned evil. See, you can do things God's way. And the Bible says his sons used to take turns holding feasts in their homes. And they would invite their three sisters to eat and drink with them. The man had a functional family. Functional family. The man raised boys who were so straight. When they had their feast, they actually liked their sisters and invited their sisters to come. You know that's a functional family. When the boys can pick anybody for the invitation list they want. And they say, let's put our sister on and put Patty on there. Put Gwen, those are my two sisters' name. You know, that's a functional family when you actually like your siblings. Job had raised his kids right. And I'm here to tell you that you can do it right. But in the course of that, look at what it says in verse 5 of Job 1. When the period of feasting had run its course, kids had had these feasts and enjoyed themselves, Job would send and have them purified. Early in the morning, he would sacrifice a burnt offering for each of his kids, saying, perhaps my children have sinned and cursed God in their hearts. This was his regular custom. This was his regular custom. Do you see? The Bible says here is a man who didn't take for granted that his kids had right standing before God. He said, I want to make sure that they have right standing before God. Now, this is the Old Testament era, but you can get the principle. Now we don't offer burnt offerings. Jesus is our sacrifice. And today, the way you would live this out is you would take your children to Jesus and say, Lord, I want you to save them by your grace. And you pray for your kids until they come to know Jesus for themselves. And the Bible says this was his regular custom to pray for his children, to stand before God in the place, in the gap, and to pray for his children. Dad, I want to let you know that prayer is not just a mom's job. Prayer is a dad's job in the plan of God. Nothing like a praying dad. Nothing like a dad whose children, they know my dad loves God, he worships God, and he talks to God about what's going on in his life and in mine. Imagine the security that a generation would have when they see their fathers praying for them. The Bible says it's his regular custom to pray for them. I want to encourage you to not only pray for your children, but especially those of you who are raising them in your home and are in those years where you're really shaping their sense of who they are, and you are to be modeling for them how they are to live their lives. I want to challenge you to not only pray for them, but find those times of praying with them. Of praying with them. You who are very young dads, get your kids in the habit of knowing that part of what you do in their lives is you pray for them and you pray with them. One of the things that my wife and I made up our minds to do as our children were beginning to come up was to pray not only for them, but to pray with them. And so we would gather them in the family room at times and just have family prayer. And I've enjoyed praying for them, and I would put my hands on my children when I prayed for them one by one. I'd pray, lay my hand on Alicia. And when we first got out here to California, she was 5 and Aaron was 3. And so I would lay my hands on her. She'd get in and just pray about whatever stage they're in, whatever level they can understand. Let them hear you praying for them. I'd pray for her. She's getting ready to go to school and pray for her. God bless her in her school and what have you. And she'd come back and trying to make friends. Pray with her that God will bless her with some good friends. Not these little raggedy baby kids. Find some. Had to intercede, Jesus. Oh, my God. Raise up some children, Lord, who being raised like they have some sense. Lay hands and pray. Then I get to Aaron. He's 3. Pray for him. He wasn't, you know, he wasn't in school yet, but he had his 3-year-old trials and tribulations. Pray over those. I'll never forget one night we were having prayer, and Aaron had come in the room and said, come on in the family room. We're going to pray before everybody goes to bed. And so it came in, but we started talking or something, and he was across the room and just kind of got settled in where he was. And then we went into prayer, and they knew my routine. And so we pray about general family things and thank the Lord for his goodness to us and blessing us and what have you. And then I'd get to the part where I'm going to pray for them, and I'd lay hands on Alicia, and she was sitting right there, and put hands on her and started praying for her. And Aaron was across the room, and it dawned on him at a certain point, oh, I'm supposed to be over there. Because dad doesn't just pray for me. He likes to put his hands on me. And he got used to that blessing, and he was across the room. He had a little problem. And so I started squinting my eyes, kind of praying and looking just to see what he's going to do. And he was over there. And when he heard me wrapping up my prayer for Alicia, then I saw him scooting on over. Got his head right there where I could get to it. It was clear. He was saying, don't just pray for me. Put your hand on me, brother. You blessed her. Bless me, too. I'm a three-year-old, but I got problems and situations I'm going through. And I laid my hands on him and prayed God's blessings on his life. Dad, that's part of your job. We all know what a praying mama and grandmama's like, but I tell you, there's nothing like a dad who calls the names of his children, grandchildren, to the Lord. And stand in the gap with them. Let them know you're concerned. We taught our children, when you're going through anything, let us know so we can pray for you. We taught our children, when you're having your tests in school, their job, I taught them growing up, we taught them, your job is to do well in school. That's your job. Everybody has a job. You don't grow up and get a job. Y'all have a job now. We taught them, your job is to do well in school. You might not be excellent in every area, but do your best in every area and believe God for excellence. And we taught them that. Taught them. We taught our children to be good students. You got to tell them they're good students. Don't let them decide what kind they are. You know they'll come up with the wrong answer on their own. We told them, that's your job to be a good student. You're there to learn. And so we taught them in that course how to develop the right study habits. And then if you're having a big exam, you're a little concerned about it, let us know so we can pray for you. And they habitually would come in. And they did it all the way through, every season, all the way through high school. I got a big exam now. Have you studied? Yes. Because if you haven't studied, we don't have anything to pray about except mercy. That's a mercy prayer. You haven't studied. That's a, oh, God, bail me out, Lord. You studied? Yes. Then we pray, Lord, give them recall. Bless their minds. Sharpen their minds. Give them recall of the things that they have earnestly dedicated themselves to study. And they'd come back with the praise report. I did well. Thank God. We praise the Lord for it. See, a dad, you've got to be a priest in your home. You've got to make sure that the things going on in your home are pleasing to the Lord. And that you've got to lift the needs of your children before him in prayer.
1: 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Now, do you know the difference between a priest and a prophet? Did you know that God calls fathers to be both? Here's Pastor Paul Shepherd with a preview of tomorrow's message.
0: A prophet speaks the will and the word of God into the lives of others. And I want to challenge you fathers and all parents to be prophetic. In these days like never before, you need to be prophetic as you speak into the lives of your children. That is, you need to say to them and about them what God says to and about them.
1: And that is tomorrow in our message, Fatherhood by the Book. Until then, remember, he who began a good work in you will bring it to completion. In Christ, you are destined for victory.

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8: Theophilus, this task you've given me is no small errand as I try to find witnesses to the life of Jesus of Nazareth.
9: Oh, this is astounding. 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
11: You Pharisees are conscientious to clean the outside of the cup and the dish, but inside you are full of greed and wickedness.
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9: What is the kingdom of God like? To what shall I compare it? It is like a mustard seed that a man took and sowed in the garden. It grew and became a tree, and the birds of the air made nests in its branches. It is like yeast that a woman took and mixed in with 3 measures of flour until all of it was leavened.
10: Master, I want to know this kingdom. I will follow you wherever you go.
9: Oh? Foxes have holes and birds of the air have nests, but the Son of Man has nowhere to lay his head. How about you? Will you follow me?
11: Lord, first I must go and bury my father.
9: Let the dead bury their own dead. As for you, go and proclaim the kingdom of God.
12: I will follow you, Lord.
9: Will you? Then come, now.
12: Now? All right. But first, let me say goodbye to those at my home.
9: No one who puts a hand to the plow and looks back is fit for the kingdom of God.
13: Good teacher, what must I do to inherit eternal life?
9: Why do you call me good? No one is good but God alone. You know the commandments. You shall not commit adultery, you shall not murder, you shall not steal, you shall not bear false witness. Honor your father and mother.
13: I have kept all these since my youth.
9: There is still one thing lacking. Sell all you own and give the money to the poor. Then you will have treasure in heaven. Come, follow me.
13: No. I'm sorry.
9: How hard it is for those who have wealth to enter the kingdom of God. Indeed, it's easier for a camel to go through the eye of a needle than for a rich man to enter the kingdom of God.
14: Then who can be saved?
9: What is impossible for man is possible for God.
15: But Master...
9: Yes, Simon?
15: We have left our homes and followed you.
9: Truly, I tell you, there is no one who has left his house or wife or brothers or parents or children for the sake of the kingdom of God who will not get back very much more in this age. And in the age to come, eternal life. Who among you would say to your slave who has just come in from plowing or tending sheep in the field, come here at once and take your place at the table? No, you would say, prepare supper for me. Put on your apron and serve me while I eat and drink. Later, you may eat and drink. Do you thank the slave for doing what you commanded? So you also, when you have done all that you were ordered to do, say, we are worthless slaves. We have done only what we ought to have done.
16: At that time, people were bringing infants to him that he might touch them. And when the disciples saw it, they sternly rebuked them to keep away. But Jesus called for them and said,
9: Wait, let the little children come to me and don't stop them. For it is to such as these that the kingdom of God belongs. Truly, I tell you, whoever does not receive the kingdom of God as a little child will never enter it. Simon, John, listen to me, all of you. Occasions for stumbling are bound to come. But woe to anyone by whom they come. It would be better for you if a millstone were hung around your neck and you were thrown into the sea than for you to cause one of these little ones to stumble. Be on your guard. If another disciple sins, you must rebuke the offender, and if there is repentance, you must forgive. And if the same person sins against you 7 times a day and turns back to you 7 times and says, I repent, you must forgive.
15: Lord, increase our faith. Yes, Lord.
9: If you had faith the size of a mustard seed, you could say to this mulberry tree, be uprooted and planted in the sea, and it would obey you.
7: Good morning, Luke.
16: Oh, is it morning?
7: Yes. Oh, dear, have you been working all night?
16: I think I must have fallen asleep at some point. I don't know.
7: Well, there's no more time. I'm afraid we have to pack.
16: Oh, give me a little while longer, Elias. There's so much more for me to copy.
7: I'm sorry, my friend. Terribly sorry. I have packed everything else. The caravan will be leaving soon.
16: Oh, yes, of course.
7: Come in. Come in.
17: Sir?
7: These are the parchments. Now be very careful. Put them in the satchels and in those crates.
17: Yeah, as you wish.
16: These are the servants of your friends?
7: Yes, yes. He's gracious to loan them to me. Oh, I will be so happy to get everything safely away from here.
16: I don't blame you. It's an amazing collection.
7: Thank you. Levi, the one they call Matthew, and John Mark, who also impressed when they came.
16: Ah.
7: And now, Luke, I have given it much thought and believe that since you are determined to go to Jerusalem, you shall travel first to Jericho.
16: Why Jericho?
7: Because it is the family home of Zacchaeus.
16: And who is Zacchaeus?
7: You don't know who Zacchaeus is? No. Oh, dear. Well, it's right here in this... in this parchment. Perhaps you hadn't read that far.
16: No.
7: It happened when Jesus was passing through Jericho and the chief tax collector, Zacchaeus, was there. He was rich, oh, very rich, and he wanted to meet Jesus. All the rich men did. But Zacchaeus was a small man, very short, and he couldn't see over the crowds. Not that anyone would make way for a tax collector anyway. So Zacchaeus climbed a nearby sycamore tree so he could see. Jesus was passing by and looked up.
9: Zacchaeus.
14: Master, I am here.
9: Come down from there, for I am going to stay at your house today.
14: You are? Then, yes, Master, I will come down.
18: Lord, yes, Judas. Do you know who he is?
14: Yes.
18: But don't you see? The local people are upset. You're going to be the guest of a tax collector.
9: You're right, Judas. I am.
18: But he's renowned for his corruption.
9: Perhaps he'll be known for something else soon.
14: Master!
9: Yes, Zacchaeus?
14: Before you come to my house, there is something I must do. I have made a vow.
9: Go on.
14: Half of my possessions, Lord, I will give to the poor. And if I have defrauded anyone of anything, I will pay back. I will pay back 4 times as much.
9: Well done, Zacchaeus. Today salvation has come to your house because you have behaved as a true son of Abraham.
7: What? Who could that be?
19: Open up in the name of the Emperor.
7: Oh, no, no, it's not possible.
16: Stay calm, Elias. I'll talk to them.
7: No, wait. I must hide the room. You, servants, stay quiet. Don't breathe.
19: I said to open up.
16: We're coming. Ready?
7: Yes.
16: Good morning. What can I...
20: Look around, Flavius. Take anything useful.
21: Yes, sir?
16: What is the meaning of this?
20: Quiet.
17: Sit down and stay out of the way.
20: I will not sit down. I am a Roman citizen.
17: Is this your house, citizen?
20: No, I am a guest here.
17: Then we're within our rights to search and seize anything that will be of aid to the Emperor's army. We need food and provisions.
7: Take anything you need with my compliments, please. Just don't...
17: Don't what?
7: Damage anything.
17: I have no interest in damaging your hovel.
7: Thank you. Thank you so much.
20: Sit down, Elias. You look ill.
7: Oh.
17: Yes, he does. Elias, is it? You're a nervous fellow.
20: You startled us with your abrupt and rather rude arrival.
7: Yes, you...
21: Well, not much here. Some bread, wine, a few chickens in the back.
17: Take it all.
21: What about this tapestry?
17: What about it?
21: Oh, fetch a good price at the market. You know how the commander feels about...
17: Yes, all right. It would help to be in his favour again. Take the tapestry.
7: No, you can't.
20: Elias.
17: Easy, old man. Take it, Flavius.
7: No, please. It was a gift from my wife's family. She's dead now.
17: If she's dead, then you have no use for it.
7: Oh, please.
17: Get on with it, Flavius.
21: Yes, sir. Well, now look at this. Another room.
17: What's in there?
20: Nothing of value to you.
17: We'll be the judge of that. Open the door, Flavius.
21: Yes, sir. All right, you two. Come out of there.
17: And who are they?
7: A servant of a tradesman. Balthazar. He's a friend.
17: Why were you hiding them?
7: I wasn't. I mean, they were inside packing. I'm leaving today for Pellar.
17: Is that so? What's in there, Flavius?
21: Scrolls. Parchment. It's like a library.
20: It is a library, which is why it is being kept in a secret room. As I said, there is nothing of value to you.
17: What's it a library of, citizen?
20: This man is a scribe. It's his life's work to keep records, chronicles...
17: Of what?
20: The law of his people. Their history. It would be nothing to you or to anyone who isn't from this area.
17: Come outside, all of you.
20: What? Why?
7: What are you going to do with my treasures?
17: Treasures? One minute they're worthless, the next they're treasures. Make up your mind.
20: Treasures to him.
17: Outside, now.
20: Listen to me, what's your name?
17: I didn't say.
20: I want to speak with your commander.
17: You've a long ride to do that.
20: You gain nothing by doing us any harm.
17: Who wants to do you harm? Have I laid a finger on you, citizen?
20: No, but...
17: Then be careful with your words. As it is, I'm very concerned that we found you in this traitor's den.
7: What? Me?
20: This man is no traitor.
17: A hidden room? Suspicious documents?
20: They're not suspicious. Read them for yourself.
17: As if we had the time. No. This time I think caution is what's required.
20: What does that mean?
17: Flavius, torch it.
7: No!
21: Sir!
20: No, you
17: steady
20: can't.
17: Where you are, citizen.
7: No!
20: You can't!
17: Flavius, start in the room. It'll burn more quickly there.
7: No!
20: You can't. It's his life's work. You don't realize how important those parchments are.
17: Important to who? The Empire? Hardly. And the sooner these Jews realize that their history should be the same as our history, the better.
7: No, you can't. No.
17: Stay back, old man.
7: Then run me through. Kill me, it's all the same now if you burn my work.
17: You see, I spare his life and he shows no gratitude.
20: You're a barbarian.
17: And you, Roman citizen, should be very careful who you socialize
7: with. No, stop them. Please, somebody stop them. Please.

0: This is a civilizational moment of instability and unrest, and people are feeling it.
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5: Theophilus, I am now ashamed to write to anyone associated with Rome, having witnessed many scandalous things over the past few days in my travels. Not only are Roman soldiers behaving abominably in their quest for food and provisions, but their vandalism is unprecedented. I thought that Romans prided themselves on behaving as civilized human beings, but no more. You, as a learned man, would react as I did to the pointless destruction of parchments, documents, and scrolls containing vast amounts of history and lore, the life's work of one poor scribe. If I'd had a sword, I would have forgotten my role as physician and brought down the men responsible, or I would have died trying. As it is, Elias, the one whose loss was so great, departed the region as a mere shell of the man I had met the day before. Only by God's mercy might he find comfort. As for me, I leave this area with a heavy heart and continue my journey to Jerusalem.
6: Zacchaeus? Hello? Is anyone here? What was that? Hello? Is someone here? Zacchaeus? Anyone? I heard a crash.
7: No, wait! I said, wait!
5: I am not a thief, nor have I come to hurt anyone.
8: Then what do you want?
5: You're a woman.
8: What do you want?
5: Oh, I'm looking for the master of the house. I mean you no harm. Please, take off your mask.
8: Oh, there.
5: Claudia?
8: How do you know my name?
5: Don't you remember me? I'm Luke, the physician who accompanied Paul on the journey from Palestine to Rome. Your brother was his guard, remember?
8: Oh, Luke. Yes. Of course I remember.
5: I didn't mean to alarm you. I heard a crash and came in because I thought someone was in trouble.
8: I knocked over a jar trying to sneak out.
5: Oh, this is astounding. Yeah, I was sure I'd never see you again, and I certainly didn't expect to see you here in Jericho, of all places.
8: You can predict the twists and turns of our journeys.
5: Oh, you've grown since I last saw you and become stronger. That's quite a left hook you have. Were you wrestling in the arena at Rome during your stay?
8: I had better training than that. I grew up with three brothers, three Roman brothers, who were determined to become soldiers. One learns to become strong.
5: Yeah, I recall that you wanted to become a soldier as well, which is why you accompanied Julius everywhere he went.
8: I saw no reason why he should have all the fun, guarding Paul on the trip to Rome while leaving me behind bored in Caesarea.
5: But what are you doing here?
8: Like you, I came to see Zacchaeus.
5: Why? How do you know him?
8: I don't know him. I only know of him. And after my brother was murdered,
6: Julius is dead?
8: Yes.
6: I'm so sorry. How did it happen?
8: We were in Jerusalem. Julius was posted there after our trip with you to Rome. He rose through the ranks of the palace guards. He was murdered by the zealots during a failed attack against the governor.
6: I may have been at the palace when that attack happened.
8: There have been so many. After he was murdered, I was advised by Lydia, a wise and faithful woman I knew, to leave Jerusalem, to visit Zacchaeus in Jericho, and make plans to leave the area. In my grief, I took her advice. But when I arrived here, Zacchaeus and his household had already gone. I'm sure they fled from the war to come.
6: Claudia, tell me, are you now a follower of Jesus?
8: I am. How could I avoid it after spending all that time with you and Paul on our journey?
6: I didn't know.
8: How could you know? As if you were paying any attention to me, anyway. Now it's your turn. What are you doing back in this horrible land?
6: I'm here to write an account of the life of Jesus. To help with Paul's defense in Rome.
8: He's still in prison?
6: Unfortunately, yes. My various contacts led me here, and to your welcome. Have they been ransacking the houses here, too?
8: Yes. I've hardly slept for fear of someone slipping in.
6: Are you afraid? I didn't think you were afraid of anything.
8: I have to confess that in the time since Julius was murdered, I've found it harder to be brave. Time and experience have taught me to fear. So I've been hiding in this house, waiting for some sign or indication of where to go next. Perhaps you're the sign.
6: Well, if I am, then I'm an ignorant one. I came here in the hope that Zacchaeus might guide me.
8: Then I'm afraid we're stuck here together.
6: You don't know of anyone else in the area who might be of help?
8: Lydia also mentioned Bartimaeus, but I don't know anything about him except that he's very old now.
6: Bartimaeus? I wonder if it's the same one.
8: The same one as...
6: Blind Bartimaeus.
8: Oh, I don't think he's blind.
6: No, he wouldn't be now. But he was at one time.
9: Master, it's not far to Jericho now. Some of us will run ahead to secure food and lodging.
10: Thank you, Simon.
11: Jesus, son of David, have mercy on me.
9: Be quiet. Come to Jericho and we'll arrange a time for you to meet with the master.
11: Son of David, have mercy on me.
9: Look, you. The master has had a long journey.
10: Simon, wait. Bring him to me.
9: Yes, Lord. Come on, you may be blind. You're not lame. Over here.
11: Son of David.
10: What would you like me to do for you?
11: Lord, let me see again.
10: And so you shall. Receive your sight. Your faith has saved you.
11: Yes, I am Bartimaeus. I am the one whose sight was restored by our Messiah. Come in. It's a pleasure to have such esteemed visitors.
6: Esteemed?
11: You are Luke, the physician, a traveller and supporter of the great Apostle Paul.
6: Yes.
11: And you are Claudia, the Roman girl who embraced our faith. I know of you through Lydia and the other believers left in Jerusalem. Your handiwork has aided many in need.
6: Handiwork, Claudia?
11: Oh, has she not told you? She's a very competent weaver. Oh. She sells what she makes and gives the money to our brothers and sisters in need.
6: She didn't say.
8: It's nothing. A hobby.
11: Quite a hobby. Oh, but please, sit down.
6: Oh. Thank you.
11: It's so refreshing to have guests, especially when all my dearest friends have headed for the hills, so to speak.
6: Why haven't you joined them?
11: No, I'm too old to make a long journey now. My safety, or demise, is in God's hands. Now, Luke, I've heard rumours about your mission, and I'm all too willing to help. I have stories and information.
6: I look forward to getting both from you. We'll talk later. First, I'd like to make arrangements to get Claudia away from here.
11: Yes, of course.
8: What do you mean, Claudia? I think we should all leave, together.
6: Well, Claudia, I've been thinking...
8: What are you up to, Luke? What aren't you telling me?
6: I have to go to Jerusalem.
8: You didn't tell me that was your intention. I know the Christians there. I can take you back to them.
6: Which is exactly what I don't want. You must get away from this area. You said yourself that it isn't safe. A war is coming.
8: You think I'm afraid, but I'm not. I mean, I'm not now that you're here. We could go together.
6: I can't be responsible for...
8: For what? When were you ever responsible for me? On that ship? In Rome? On the journey back when my brother was murdered? I haven't asked you to be responsible for anything.
11: Oh, you're a feisty one. You've got your hands full with this one, Luke.
6: Mm.
11: But why, pray tell me, are you determined to go to Jerusalem?
6: I believe Mary is in the area somewhere. Perhaps in Jerusalem itself. And I must speak with her again if I'm to complete my chronicle. And I want to make certain she's safe.
11: I understand. Everything's centered on Jerusalem, isn't it? The powers and principalities wage their battles on land and in the spiritual world. Well, then, if it's Jerusalem you want, I suggest you make your way there and stop in Bethany.
6: Who is in Bethany?
11: Go to the house of Lazarus. If Mary is in the area, then she'll likely be there.
6: Then I'll go to Bethany.
8: We'll go to Bethany.
6: Claudia.
8: Luke.
6: Claudia.
8: Luke.

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6: Hello, I'm Philip DeCourcy. It's time to mark your calendars. 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
10: 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If you tend to hesitate when it comes to ministry, maybe your faith needs to be bolder. How can you strengthen it? Today, Dr. David Jeremiah helps you take a bold step forward in faith with his message, The Work of the Spirit. Here's David.
11: And the Bible tells us that the work of the Spirit is available to us. In fact, Jesus said this. He said, "Greater works than these will he do, because I go to my Father." The Bible tells us that we can do greater works than Jesus did when he was on this earth because of the presence of the Holy Spirit. And you probably wonder about that. Let's find the answers as we open our hearts to the Word of God on the weekend edition of Turning Point. Jesus said in John 14:12, here's what he said, "Most assuredly," speaking to his disciples, "I say to you that he who believes in me, the works that I do, he will do also. And greater works than these will he do, because I go to my Father." When I first came across that verse, I remember stopping and asking myself, what in the world could this possibly mean? Maybe you've had the same question cross your mind. How could anyone, I mean, especially ordinary people like us, how could we ever do greater works than Jesus? What was he telling his disciples that day? And what is he saying to us right now? Could it really be true that we are meant to continue the work of Jesus and even see it multiplied in our time? At first, it sounds impossible. I mean, it feels so bold to be true. But Jesus never exaggerated. He never spoke just to inspire people or impress them. He is truth itself, and every word he spoke was absolutely reality. When he said we would do greater works, he meant it. The possibility of greater works takes us to the works that Jesus performed during his public ministry. They were mind-boggling. He banished diseases, he cast out demons, he raised corpses to life, he created wine and fish and bread with a word and a touch. He calmed mighty storms with just a word. How could it be said that in any stretch of imagination that the works of the disciples and our works who belong to his church are greater than Jesus' works? Has this promise ever been fulfilled? Can we point to anything that would help us understand that in some way this is being fulfilled in our generation? And some have said, well, the key here is that you have to understand that the greater works are related to belief. In other words, the reason we don't do these greater works is because we don't believe enough. Is that true? The problem with this is that if our ability to do such works depends on our faith, then we would have to have greater faith than Jesus. And Jesus didn't say, he who believes in me with sufficient faith, or he who believes in me with all his heart, or he who believes in me intensely with great sincerity shall do greater works. He just simply said, he who believes in me will do greater works. But that makes no sense. Greater works, greater miracles than he performed? I mean, what could that mean? In John 2, at the wedding feast in Cana, Jesus converted the simple molecular structure of water into the far more complex molecular structure of wine. Can we do that? In John 4, by a word uttered over 10 miles from the scene, Jesus instantly reversed the decay process and restored to full vigor and activity the cellular structure destroyed by a mortal illness. Can we do that? In John 6, 1 through 14, Jesus took 5 loaves and 2 fish and created out of them enough bread and meat to feed 5,000 hungry men and their families. Can I do that? Can you do that? In John 6, Jesus created an anti-gravitational force of unknown nature that enabled him to walk along the surface of the stormy sea. You ready for that one? In John 11, Jesus stood at the mouth of an opened grave and called through the veil of death to his friend Lazarus. Not only was Lazarus dead, his limbs, his eyes, his brain, and internal organ were already in a state of decay. The man had been dead for 4 days, and putrefaction was well underway. And yet, at the captive and creative word of Jesus, all the cells and functions of that body were instantly restructured, and the departed spirit was summoned again to the body. Lazarus lived and spoke and thought and remembered. Awesome. What could possibly qualify as a greater work than that? Great works, marvelous miracles beyond all question. And think about it. Every one of these acts was only superficial and temporary. I mean, I'm not discounting what Jesus did. Certainly would never do that. But I'm simply making the point that no one was permanently helped by these miracles. None of men's deepest needs were met by these works of power. Yet, he created food for a single meal, but the people got hungry the next day. He stilled the raging sea, but only until the next storm. He healed bodily ailments, but every person he healed eventually died anyway. I don't know what you think about Lazarus, but I really feel bad for him. He had to die twice. Yet the author of life called him back, and he stepped once again into the lesser light of the sun. Now I want to ask you a question. Can we do something greater than that? The possibility of greater works. But the promise is that Jesus tied his promise of greater works to the coming of the Holy Spirit. And this is what we can't miss. In John 14, 12, Jesus said, "And greater works than these he will do." And what reason does he give? Here's the key. "Because I go to my Father." This is a common phrase and a common teaching. John 7, 39 says, "But this he spoke concerning the Spirit, whom those believing in him would receive, for the Holy Spirit was not yet given, because Jesus was not yet glorified." John 16, 7, Jesus said, "Nevertheless, I tell you the truth, it is to your advantage that I go away, for if I do not go away, the Holy Spirit or the Helper will not come to you, but if I depart, I will send him to you." These greater works that Jesus promised us are dependent upon Jesus physically leaving this world and going back to heaven. Those things could not happen, he said, until he went to his Father and sent the Holy Spirit to take his place. After Jesus had spoken these words to his disciples, He went to the garden that night where he was captured, taken to trial, brutally crucified. He rose from the grave on the first day of the week and appeared to the believers over a period of 40 days. He then ascended back to his Father, and 10 days after he returned to heaven, the Holy Spirit was poured out at Pentecost, and the third person of the Trinity came upon everyone who believed. And Peter and the other disciples stood in front of the very mob and the very rulers who had crucified Jesus and proclaimed the resurrection and the offer of salvation, and 3,000 people got saved in that service. And someone has said that more people believed on the day of Pentecost than had believed in the entire 3.5 years Jesus walked on this earth. And I believe that is true. Amazing as our Lord's words are in John 14:12, it is literally true that a believer today may accomplish greater works on earth than our Lord himself accomplished. And I'm going to suggest to you three ways that that is true. It is not in any way a disrespect to Jesus. It's the word of Jesus to us himself. First of all, we have a greater message today. The great works Jesus did while on this earth dealt with the material. The greater works that he promised deal with the spiritual. In Luke 10:17, the disciples had returned from their first preaching mission. And the Bible says, and the 70 returned with joy, saying, Lord, even the demons are subject to us in your name. And they were thrilled that they had been able to cast out demons. But Jesus corrected them. He said, behold, I give thee the authority to trample on serpents and scorpions and over all the power of the enemy, and nothing shall by any means hurt you. Nevertheless, do not rejoice in this, that the spirits are subject to you, but rather rejoice because your names are written in heaven. Did you hear what Jesus said? They had been cheering and laughing and high-fiving each other because they had been able to throw out some evil spirits. And Jesus said, that's okay, but don't get all excited about that. What you really need to get excited about is that your names are written down in heaven. What was Jesus saying? The spiritual is far more important than the material. The eternal is infinitely more important than the temporal. You and I have difficulty understanding that. One of the reasons we do not have greater works going on in our lives is because we do not understand the priority of the spiritual over the material. We have a much greater message because conversion is the greatest miracle we could ever be associated with. A friend of mine told me about a group of short-term missionaries who held evangelistic meetings in Africa. And during these meetings, the believers reported a blind man miraculously received his sight. When the believers came back to report to the sending churches, that was just about all they could talk about. A man's sight restored. What a miracle. Yet during those same meetings, many embraced Jesus as Savior and found eternal salvation. Many stepped out of spiritual blindness into the light of God's kingdom. But that news seemed to receive second billing to the miracle. If we could only view these things as God does, if we could just see them through God's eyes, the message of reconciliation meets the basic needs of every man and woman, every boy and girl, and it meets those needs permanently and never has to be repeated. In miracles, only God's power and goodness are revealed, but in conversion, God's grace is revealed, something that causes even the angels to look over the bowels of heaven and wonder. The message of the saving grace

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5: Was in the right orbital position, and weather permitted, you would strain your eyes and see a little strip of land at the edge of a great continental shelf. That little strip of land is Israel. Believe it or not, it is the size of New Jersey, the whole nation. During his lifetime, the Son of God was confined in his influence to a comparatively small section of that slice of Middle East. Do you know Jesus never left Israel? His whole ministry was in Israel. And if you've ever been to Israel, you know it's not a very big place. It's like a postage stamp. That's where Jesus was. He spent his whole time in that little postage stamp nation. At that time, the whole world was Israel. And yet in just a little more than 300 years, Christianity closed all the temples in heathen Roman Empire and numbered its converts by the millions as the gospel spread beyond the borders of Israel and began to fill the world. And today there are billions of people who claim Christ as their Savior. And the ministry isn't confined to Israel. It's exploded across the nation. I just spent 3 days with people who helped us take that message to these nations. And I told them, and I say this humbly, I believe, I now speak 19 different languages. I only know English, but I speak 19 different languages. Because through AI, they take my voice, it's my voice, and they put it into the language of other nations. They coordinate my lips with the words. And I'm telling you people, if you would see it, you would think David Jeremiah is speaking in Chinese, and I'm not. But the message is being preached in all these places, and they're just getting started. I'm going to have more languages next time I talk to you about this, because we're working on it really hard. What I'm saying is, we carry the ministry of the gospel to the ends of the earth. Jesus didn't do that. Jesus ministered in Israel. He never left Israel. But he empowered his disciples to go into all the world and preach the gospel. And he has told us that's our responsibility. Each of us to find a way to leverage the gospel for the whole world. And that's why we have radio and why we have television. And that's why we do social media and why we write books, is because we're trying to reach as many people as we can with the gospel. That's what Jesus has empowered us to do. These are the greater works he's given us to do because he went to the Father. And isn't it interesting? He went to the Father and put his DNA in every single Christian who's still on this earth. His DNA is the Holy Spirit. Isn't that something? While he was in Israel, he was confined in his own body. When he went to heaven, he said, I'm going to give you all the Holy Spirit. And the Holy Spirit came on the day of Pentecost. And now every single person who believes in Jesus Christ has the Holy Spirit living in them. And they can carry the message of Christ wherever they go. I pray a prayer sometimes when I get up in the morning. Lord Jesus, help me to take the influence of Christ wherever I go today. And all of us can do that. And when we do that, we're doing the greater works that Jesus said we would do, because we're going where he did not go, but he sent us as his representatives. Today, our words are carried across the entire globe. I do not preach in a small corner of Israel. When I preach, I speak in a large city. But even more amazing is how, through the blessing of modern technology, these messages are recorded and shared around the world instantly, continuously, almost endlessly, through many different channels. When we did the campaign on the Great Disappearance, on the Rapture, you remember that book a couple of books ago? After it was all over, some of the staff people came to me and said, we have calculated this, and these are actual numbers. The campaign for the Great Disappearance touched 300 million people around the world. How can you do that? Because Jesus said, greater works will you do than I did, because I'm going to the Father and I'm sending the Holy Spirit, and he will help you do these works. I remember when television first appeared, and I know some of you remember that too because you're older than I am. But you know, I don't know if you remember this, when that first happened, those of us who were conservative Christians, we weren't sure that was a good thing. I know my dad wasn't sure it was a good thing. We didn't get a television for a long time after it became available. And when we did, my father used to sit on the bench and every

0: time a commercial come on, he'd go and shut the thing down. He was afraid it'd be a beer commercial or a cigarette commercial. I mean, that was his exercise for the night. Sit on the couch, go turn it off, sit on the couch. There were no remotes back then, remember? And I remember hearing people preach about television being the result of the prince of the power of the air, that it was satanic and it was no use and you didn't want to do television. And of course, it was like anything else. It is whatever you use it to be. And we finally got over that and realized that while it was a tool that could hurt people, it was a wonderful tool that could help people. And we began to do television ministry, and God uses that. And we use every form of communication, television, radio, print, podcasts, social media, live streams, apps, whatever comes next, we use it to proclaim the gospel. And this will surprise you, we're even on TikTok. And I say the farther the better, the faster the better, the sooner the better, until Jesus comes back. What Jesus was saying to his disciples was this: while I was on this earth, I was localized. I could only touch individual men and women in my travels and speak to a few local audiences. But believe me, after I am gone and the Holy Spirit comes to fill my disciples, my ministry will be as far spread as Christians are. So wherever there is a Christian, there is Christ. And wherever there's a believer, there's ministry. We have a greater message. We have a greater ministry. And then one more thing, we have greater miracles. I can almost hear some of you say, okay, I've been with you so far, Pastor, but now the miracle thing, I'm not into that. How could there be greater miracles than the one we've heard you talk about already? So let me suggest to you that the Lord Jesus, while he was on this earth, never saw a conversion like that of Saul of Tarsus. He never saw a revival like the great awakenings that have shaken our world. The miracle of conversion is indeed a grade A miracle. It is the greatest miracle there is. Do you believe that? Just think about what happens when someone comes to Christ. A person who once lived closed from God, self-centered and without direction, becomes alive to God. The one who was spiritually dead is now filled with joy and peace through the power of the Holy Spirit. A life that was once in chaos now has order and meaning and purpose. He's born again, a miracle of grace and a living testimony to the God who creates and saves. Wow. That's what happens when a person receives Jesus. That's what happened to you when you said yes to him. You were a closed system and you became an open system. You were chaos and now you are a new creation. The longer God gives me the opportunity to preach and teach, the more overwhelmed and amazed I am that he does what he does through the salvation of souls. By his grace, he works in human hearts in ways you and I can never comprehend. Sometimes we hear the stories and we say, how in the world could that have happened? He can take a person who is going totally the wrong direction and in a moment of time, through an encounter with Jesus Christ, radically change that person and set him on a road to happiness in his heart. Jesus Christ is the only one who can do that. And that is the miracle he's called us to participate in. We spread throughout our neighborhoods, our nation, and our world as ambassadors of the gospel of Jesus Christ. And wherever that gospel is preached, wherever someone comes to Christ, the greatest miracle that ever happens on the earth is happening in the life of that person. They are changed for eternity. And I tell you again what Billy Graham said, they will live as long as God. Amen. The power behind the greater works is also expressed in this passage. How do we go about the greater works? If you read this passage of Scripture, you won't have any doubt about it. John 14 says, most assuredly I say to you, he who believes in me, the works that I do, he will do also, and greater works than these he will do, because I go to my Father, and whatever you ask in my name, that I will do, that the Father may be glorified in the Son. If you ask anything in my name, I will do it. The greater works are accomplished through prayer. I never go anywhere that people don't come up and say to me, Dr. Jeremiah, we pray for you every day. You have no idea the power that is in that. We wouldn't be where we are, doing what we're doing, touching the people we touch, if people didn't pray. And the Lord has honored these prayers, and I believe with all my heart that the secret to all that God has done and all that he's going to do is found in the power of prayer. And I promise you, when we pray, our dreams will be greater than our memories. It is exciting to me to understand what begins to happen as we pray. Take another look at that verse. Jesus said, and whatever you ask in my name, that I will do. If you ask anything in his name, he will do it. That's no small distinction. I mean, sometimes Christians get weary because we forget. And I want you to read this carefully because we often misread this verse. Listen carefully. We think God wants us to do his work for him. So we pray, Lord, I'm praying to you to help me do this work. But that's not what the verse says. Listen to what the verse says. And whatever you ask in my name, I will do it. God doesn't want us to do it. He wants to do it through us. If we keep trying to do it ourselves, we're going to get worn out. We're going to get really tired, really weary. We aren't capable of doing God's work, but God wants to do his work through us. And he says, if you ask anything in my name, it doesn't say you will be able to do it. He says, if you ask anything in my name, watch out, I'll do it. I'll do it through you. I'll do it for you. I'll do it by you. I remember hearing about a preacher some years ago who said he could build a great church if there was no God. I'm not sure that's a compliment. Sometimes we do commendable, praiseworthy things in the energy of our flesh. But when God begins to do the work through us, it is an entirely different proposition altogether. Incredible things begin to happen, things we never dreamed would happen. We've had some things like that happen to us in the last few days, things we could never have dreamed would be possible. So I tell you, the possibility of greater works and the promise of it and the power behind it, the priority of the greater works. A long time ago, a pastor of the Moody Church in Chicago made this statement. He said, never undertake more Christian work than can be covered in continual prayer. Good counsel, and I have a feeling that many of us are over our limit. I have a feeling that many churches are well over their limit. Oh, how we need to grasp the priority of prayer. I have no idea what is going to happen in and through this ministry because I'm not going to do it. God's going to do it through me. As we pray, God will show us what he's doing, and we'll get under the spout. There's a wonderful truth that you live your life by. Find out what God is doing and get in on it. Find out where God is blessing and be a part of it. You don't have to look very far. You can figure that out yourself. The reason I'm excited about it is because I know God's vision for you and for me, for my family and your family, for my city and your city is greater than our own individuals could ever be. When I started out to do what I'm doing, I was preaching in a little church in Thurston, Ohio as a young college man. 35 people showed up every Sunday religiously. That reminded me as I look back over my life and over the years what God has done, how he has taken the little things you do and you do them faithfully, and pretty soon those little things become other things and you do those faithfully and then other things happen. That's the story of ministry. You don't just show up one day and all of a sudden you have the immeasurable blessing of God. You trust God for every day to do what you know he wants you to do, and sometimes it's an incidental thing. But listen to God. He will tell you, I know that for a fact. If you ask God to direct you and lead you, he will do it. You may not like what he tells you to do, but he will do it. And you can count on it. And so often in the past, I've concentrated on this goal and that goal. And I'm really into goals and objectives and plans. But I believe that people should not concentrate as much as they do on the goal, but more on the power. God will help you do this. So what I want to leave with you today as we close our minds around this passage is this. Let's don't short circuit what God wants to do in our life. You know, God would do much more in the lives of his people except for unbelief. The one thing that keeps God from doing his work, God won't bless unbelief. If we don't believe God will do it, he won't do it. If you trust him to do it, you better be ready because the surprise is about to come. We have to put our feet in the water before God calls the water back. We have to take the first step. We can't just wait. Now, let's see what God does, and if he does something, maybe I'll be a part of it. No, you have to be bold in your faith, and you have to pray this prayer. Lord, help me today to do the greater works that you talked about in John 14. Show me some people who need Jesus, and let me help them come to Jesus. Some people who might come to church and hear about Christ and become Christians. Some children who need to go to Sunday school, but they need somebody to take them. All of these things that God puts in our hearts to do, you know what I'm talking about. It's different for every one of us. God has a unique plan for your life and for mine. I have no idea what is going on in your life, but he wants to work through his spirit and help you do the greater works. You're not going to find a framed copy of it hanging on the wall in some office. God is going to do it in his own way, in startling, unexpected ways, as we trust him, and you will probably be surprised when it happens. Someone once told me, if it makes sense, it's probably not from God. If it's logical, probably God didn't tell you to. If you're always doing the logical things, God's probably not in the equation. Say, God, help me to do something outside of the box for you. Help me to leverage what you've equipped me to do for the kingdom and for the glory of Christ. And when we do that, we will see revival. We will see salvation. We will see the blessing of God. Nothing that is ever needed will be in lack, but we will have all that God promised for us. That is my prayer for us as we reach out across the world. I remind you of a very special statement that's a part of our DNA. Here it is. The light that shines the farthest has to shine the brightest at home. If we're going to reach the world, it starts with us. We have to be the bright light here first before we can touch the world. And we are that by the grace of God. I think about our candlelighting ceremony that we have every year on Christmas Eve, and it's such a testimony to what happens with one light coming down the center aisle, and then little by little, all the lights being lit until the room is filled with the glory of light. And we sing that little song, "This Little Light of Mine, I'm going to Let It Shine." Hide it under a bushel? No, I'm going to let it shine. Men and women, that's what God has called us to do. Let's ask God to help us shine like we never have, holding our lights up high, making a difference in people's lives around us for the glory of Christ and for the salvation of many. And God bless us as we do it. And all God's people said, amen.
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13: You must come to Him with a contrite spirit. You need His forgiveness, and you know that forgiveness always comes through the blood of Jesus Christ. The moment you're willing to ask with a contrite spirit and receive it, you are forgiven. That means that God no longer holds you guilty of that. But that does not mean that your confession has erased all the consequences, because the nature of sin is such, you can erase all the consequences of it.
14: It's common for people to make the wrong assumption about forgiveness from God, thinking it means He also erases the consequences of their actions. Today on In Touch, the teaching ministry of Dr. Charles Stanley, we'll continue our study of 2 Samuel, looking at the way David's sin with Bathsheba impacted his whole life. Stay with us for a practical lesson about the continuing consequences of our conduct as In Touch continues.
13: 2 Samuel chapter 12, and I want us to read only a portion of chapter 12 here, because I want to take us through chapter 12 all the way through chapter 18 in discussing the consequences of his conduct. You recall in chapter 11 that David had reached the pinnacle of his ministry. He had been a king for 20 years in the nation of Israel, been through all kinds of difficulties and heartaches, but triumphed over all of them. And in a moment of weakness, he saw Bathsheba taking a bath. He called her to himself. He went to bed with her, as the modern day lingo would say. And as a result, that was the beginning of a long period of heartache and consequences. And I want to say to you this evening, here is the most perfect example of the cost of one violation of God's principles. And no man ever paid such a price for one night's pleasure as David paid. It ought to be a lesson and a challenge and a warning to every single one of us that instant pleasure brings continuing consequences for our sin. So the 11th chapter gives an account of that. And then the 12th chapter begins, and the Lord sent Nathan unto David. And he came to him and said unto him, there were two men in one city, the one rich and the other poor. The rich man had exceedingly many flocks and herds, and so he gave him a parable of how one man took advantage of another one. And so when he came to the end of that parable, David was so angry, he said the man ought to be killed. And as a result, of course, of the parable, the scripture says in verse 7, and Nathan said to David, David, thou art the man. Thus saith the Lord God of Israel, I anointed thee king over Israel, and I delivered thee out of the hand of Saul. I gave thee thy master's house and thy master's wives unto thy bosom, and gave thee the house of Israel and of Judah. And if that had been too little, I would moreover have given unto thee such things, that is, just about anything you wanted. Wherefore hast thou despised the commandment of the Lord to do evil in His sight? Thou hast killed Uriah the Hittite with the sword. You've taken his wife to be thy wife. You've slain him with the sword of the children of Ammon. Now therefore the sword shall never depart from thine house, because thou hast despised me and hast taken the wife of Uriah the Hittite to be thy wife. Thus saith the Lord, behold, I will raise up evil against thee out of thine own house. I will take thy wives before thine eyes and give them unto thy neighbor, and he shall lie with thy wives in the sight of this son. But thou did it secretly, but I will do this thing before all Israel and before the sun. He fulfilled that promise absolutely and exactly and precisely, and I want to show you tonight. And David said to Nathan, I have sinned against the Lord. And Nathan said to David, the Lord also hath put away thy sin. Thou shalt not die. Howbeit, because by this deed thou hast given great occasion to the enemies of the Lord to blaspheme, the child also that is born unto thee shall surely die. Now, in reality, David's primary sin was the sin of adultery with Bathsheba. Everything else that happened to him as a result of that. But the second thing he did, of course, was he had Uriah, Bathsheba's husband, killed in battle. And then out of a covetous heart, he took Bathsheba to be his wife. What happened as a result? What are the consequences of David's sin? So what I want to do is to take you through chapter 11 through 18 momentarily, and then come back to look at the principles that you and I need to examine here. All right, first of all, what was the first consequence of David's sin against Bathsheba? Well, the first thing was that Bathsheba became pregnant. And you can only hide that for a little while. Nobody knew what was happening, and yet she became pregnant, and she sent the word, the scripture says, in the chapter 11. She told David in verse 5, she said, I am with child. So that's the first consequence that he had to face. The second consequence he had to face was in chapter 12, in verse 7, when Nathan the prophet, God's prophet, who had been a prophet and who had been a counselor to David's, came to him and gave him this parable about the man with the lamb. And he said to David, David, you are the man. Thou art the man. So the second consequence was that God's prophet exposed David's sin to David, and it didn't take that long to permeate the whole household of David. The third consequence of his sin, Nathan told him what that consequence would be. He says, your enemies are going to blaspheme your God. When the enemies of Israel hear about this, that the king has committed adultery and has had the husband of the woman killed in battle, what are they going to do? But they are going to encourage themselves against the nation of Israel. The fourth thing that happens here in chapter 12 is that the baby dies. In verse 18, the child died. Then the next thing that happens, and here's where David's sins begin to catch up with him exactly as he committed them. Chapter 13 says, if you'll notice in verse 1, it came to pass after this that Absalom, who was David's son, the son of David, had a fair sister whose name was Tamar, and Amnon, the son of David, loved her. So Amnon wants Tamar, and so he doesn't know how to work that out. So one of his friends, in verse 3, Jonadab was his name, a very subtle man. He said, look, here's what you do. You play like you're sick. Ask her to bring you some food and minister to you. And when you do, then you commit immorality with her. So he works all of this out. And the scripture says in verse 14 that he forced her, or he raped his half-sister or part-sister, one of David's children. Well, is this not exactly what David had done to Bathsheba? He took her unto himself, and he went to bed with her. Whether she wanted to or not, the scripture does not say, but he forced her. He had the right to do it in his own eyes because he was king and the king was sovereign. But David knew that he was also subject to Almighty God, who looked upon that not only as being displeasing to God, but a sinful act against God. But here's David's son doing the very same thing that David had done. All right, the result of that, the next thing that happens is, in chapter 13, again, David's consequence coming back to him. Absalom plotted to kill Amnon. He told his servants, he said, now, we're going to get the king's servants together, and we're going to get them drunk. And he says, when I give you the word, you kill Amnon. Verse 28 of chapter 13. Now, Absalom had commanded his servants, saying, mark ye now, when Amnon's heart is merry with wine, when I say to you, smite Amnon, then kill him. Fear not, Have not I commanded you to be courageous and to be valiant? So he kills him. As a result of that, in chapter 14, Absalom flees for his life. And he leaves Jerusalem, but then he finally comes back, but he's not able to see King David for 2 years. In the 14th chapter, in the 28th verse, so Absalom dwelt 2 full years in Jerusalem and saw not the king's face because he was responsible for killing Amnon. The next thing that happens is in chapter 15 is that Absalom becomes a little tired of being separated from the king, so he starts a rebellion. And he rebels against his own father, divides the nation of Israel, and the people begin to follow him. Verse 13 of chapter 15, and there came a message to David saying, the hearts of the men of Israel are after Absalom. And so, as a result of that, the next thing that happens in chapter 15, David is forced to flee Jerusalem for his life. Here he was the king, and all of a sudden his son has caused the rebellion, and now he's having to flee for his life. Well, the next thing that happens here, if you'll notice in chapter 16, verse 21, says, and then said Absalom to Ahithophel, give counsel among you what we shall do. And Ahithophel is one of his counselors along with some other people here. And Ahithophel said unto Absalom, go in unto thy father's concubines, the 10 that he left back there at his household, which he's left to keep the house, and all Israel shall hear that you are abhorred by your father. Then shall the hands of all that are with thee be strong. So here's what they did. They spread Absalom a tent upon the top of the house, and Absalom went in and committed adultery with his father's concubines in the sight of all Israel. And that's exactly what God said through Nathan was going to happen to him. Now, this is one night of pleasure. He's had to kill one man to cover up for it. The baby died. And then, like dominoes, 1, 2, 3, right down the line, everywhere David turns, he finds himself suffering from the consequence of one sin. Then the scripture says in chapter 17, moreover, Ahithophel said to Absalom, let me now choose out 12,000 men, and I will rise and pursue after David this night. I will come upon him while he is weary and weak-handed, and will make him afraid, and all the people that are with him shall flee, and I will smite the king. That is, Ahithophel says, if you'll give me 12,000 men, I'll trace your father, David, down. I'll find him in a weak moment. I will kill him. David got word of what was happening, and so the scripture says that Joab, who has been his right-hand man through all these years and years of fighting against Saul, and now he's been a king for 20 years, Joab heard about it. So as a result of Absalom agreeing and sending Ahithophel and his troops, the troops of David and the troops of Ahithophel begin battle. And the scripture says that Absalom had long hair. He was galloping through the forest, and his hair caught in a limb, jerked him off his horse, and there he was hanging, and he couldn't get down. Nothing he could do about it. So someone came and told Joab, he said, Absalom has been caught by his hair, he's hanging, and he's helpless. The messenger said, but I wouldn't dare touch him. Joab said, tell me where he is. And so the scripture says that they told him, and verse 14 of chapter 18 said, then Joab said, I may not tarry thus with thee. And he took 3 darts or 3 javelins, and he thrust them through the heart of Absalom while he was yet alive in the midst of the oak. But you see, David couldn't say a whole lot about that, because isn't that exactly what he did to Uriah? Only he had somebody else to do his dirty work for him. So I've listed for you 12 consequences of one night's pleasure. And the Bible says, be sure your sin will do what? Will find you out. Friend, if you think you're going to sin against God and get away with it, you couldn't be further from the truth. There is no way. You say, yeah, but you know, I've done some things that nobody's heard about. You haven't heard the rest of the sermon. Because there is absolutely no way to escape disobedience and violation of God's word. And when I look to see the kind of immorality that has taken this country, and people are saying, well, you know, after all, what consequences are there? We don't see any consequences. They're all over the place, and they're multiplying every day. Now, there are lots of questions that rise as a result of title of this message, and that is the continuing consequences of our conduct. Now, our conduct can be good. And when our conduct is good, the consequences will be good. You could take almost all of these things and turn around for something good. But I'm giving this as a warning, not necessarily as an encouragement, but a warning. So I want to give you seven statements. I want you to write them all down. Every single one of them is important. And Dad, I want you to get them down and teach them to your children. If you'll take this passage and rivet this truth into your kids' minds. At first they'll say, oh, Dad, you know, you must think I'm going out and getting myself in trouble. No, son, I'm going to tell you this so you won't do it. Not because I think you're going to, but because I don't want you to. I want to give you an honest, fair, biblical warning of the consequences of sin. And listen, it's bad to sin whether you're 15, 25, 45, 60, or 75, but there's some things when you become involved in at an early age, it'll wreck your whole life. All right, now let's think about something so you won't get confused now. Let's look at the background for a moment. We're talking about one man's sin. We're talking about the consequences of that sin. Now listen, all sin is not alike. All sin won't have 12 consequences. Some of them will have more than that. And I want you to listen carefully, so because you're going to have two or three questions that I'm going to answer in these seven statements. So I want you to write them down, and then let's discuss them. All right. The first one is this. That the continuing consequences of our sin, and if you want to abbreviate that after the first statement, CCS, the continuing consequences of our sin is a biblical principle. You cannot avoid it, and you cannot escape it, and I want to show you why I want to say that strongly in a moment. But if you recall in Galatians chapter 6, and beginning in verse 7, he says, be not deceived. Now watch that. Be not deceived. This world is totally deceived. If you think because nobody knows about your sin that you've gotten away with it, you are deceived. If you think because you've committed the same thing 3 or 4, 5, 6, 7, 8, 9, 10 times, and it looks like you're not suffering and you think you've gotten away with it, you are deceived. Be not deceived, God is not mocked, because a man who thinks he's getting away with sin is mocking God. God, you said I couldn't, but ha, ha, ha, yes, I did. Nobody knows about it but me, and nobody's suffering. I've gotten away with it. He says, if you think you've gotten away with sin, he says, God is not mocked, you are deceived, for whatsoever a man soweth, that shall he, what? Reap. Then let me give you my little three points on that I give you all the time. Maybe you can remember it. We reap what? We reap what we sow, what? More than we sow, and what? Later than we sow. And is not that exactly true of David? He reaped what he sowed, murder, adultery, deceit. He reaped more than he sowed one night, and the next 20 years of his life, he suffered. And he reaped later than he sowed. He was reaping years after he had sown. Now, you and I need to understand that the reason that's true, if you and I can get away with sin, we're mocking God. God says, you cannot. We say, oh, yes, we did. That is to mock God. Whatsoever a man sows, that shall he reap. So that the continuing consequences of our sin is a biblical principle, and it cannot be altered under any circumstance by anybody, regardless of who you are. Because it is a decree of God. Second statement. CCS, the continuing consequences of sin is an act of divine chastisement. It is an act of divine chastisement to correct us. The continuing consequences of sin is a divine act of chastisement to correct us. Now look, if you will, in Romans, Hebrews chapter 12 for a moment. You recall what he says about our attitude toward the Lord's chastisement. He says in verse 5, have you forgotten the exhortation which speaks unto you as unto children? My son, despise not thou the chastening of the Lord, nor faint when thou art rebuked of him. For whom the Lord loveth, he chasteneth, and he scourges every man whom he receives. If you endure chastening, God dealeth with you as with sons, for what son is he whom the Father chasteneth not? Now, the reason God sends continuous consequences for our sin is in order to do what?
15: to correct us. If he didn't, what would we do? We just keep on doing the same old thing. We would mock God. If God didn't send his chastening hand to trace us down, we keep on doing the same old thing. And I want to tell you, my friend, God's chastising hand usually doesn't come the way you expected, when you expected, or the manner in which you had expected to come. It is oftentimes in the most unexpected ways, the most unexpected timing. But God sends these continuing consequences to do what? To catch us, stop us dead in our track, and turn us around, or we keep on doing the same old thing. So then listen, the consequences, watch this, the consequences of our sin is an act of love on the part of God to stop us dead in our track and correct us. Listen, not to punish us. Punishment is what God does to the wicked. To children, he chastens us. Listen, punishment is vindication because of sin, disobedience. Chastisement always has as its ultimate goal correction. Correction, not anger, correction. Chastisement is an act of love. The ultimate objective is correction.
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16: Do you tell God what you want, or do you ask him what he wants for you? 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
15: We all have desires. Some of them are good. Some of them may not be so good. They tell a lot about us. Desires are from God. The capacity to desire and to want is from God, but it's to be sanctified. That is, it is to be controlled. Our desires are to be controlled by the Spirit. Do these desires fit God's plan and purpose for my life? Now, some desires would fit one person but wouldn't fit another, because God's purpose and plan for everybody is not the same. But righteous desires, of course, are always the desires that God would have us to have in our life. And when a person chooses to do otherwise, what happens is they are moving in a direction that's going to get them in trouble. You have to be careful what you want, because you may get it. And you can get some desires that absolutely are totally ungodly. And it's very evident if you look around all the sinful things and the wickedness and the vileness that's going on and the corruption and the dishonesty and the immoral things. Many people are getting the desires of their heart. They don't know yet, some of them, but many of them do, that it leads to emptiness, pain, suffering, heartache, disappointment, and sometimes destruction and death.
0: But all of that is the result of desires that are fleshly, worldly, corrupt, and harmful. So the warning is there that we have to be careful what we desire. He says, delight yourself in the Lord. He'll give you the desires of your heart. So when he says he'll give us the desires of our heart, that is not an open door to anything and everything that we want. So I have a responsibility to delight myself in the Lord.
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1: Hi! All right, Ecclesiastes chapter 3 today. Solomon is continuing his quest to find out the meaning of life. He has this deep question that he asks in chapter 1, verse 3, which is what gain? This word in the Hebrew, yitron, this is what he's on the search for. He's looking at life and all the different accidents and all the different characteristics and all the different material possessions of life. And he says, ultimately, if you have all the money and all the fame and all the power and all the relationships and all of the sexual experiences, everything under the sun, can it bring gain? Right? So certainly when you work, you get a paycheck, but then that paycheck goes to feed you. So what gain is there? You work really hard so you can go up in life, but then you die and they give the company to somebody else. What is there to gain? So he's gone on this quest. He's searched for it in money, in wisdom, in relationships, in power, in wealth. And now he comes to these, he begins a sort of concessionary period where he goes, man, when you look at it, if you take life at face value, there seems to be these inescapable hamster wheels of truth that you just get in and then you get off. And this is what life is all about, these cycles. So he's going to attack time. 28 times in these verses that we're going to read today, there's a poem that's written by Solomon. It's written in what we call a chiastic structure of Hebrew parallelistic merisms, right? But the whole point is that Solomon's really trying to make this concept come to life for us about the seasonality of what life is. And if we're willing to catch it, I would say that there's something to be said about us here today, that the Christian life and the Christian mentality is supposed to bring balance. And maybe this is a call for some of us who have found ourselves making too much of a season, too little of a season, too deeply into despair, too little into hope, whatever it might be, to bring us back in the balance of who Christ is. And that's going to be where we're going to end our time, but we're going to jump in Ecclesiastes chapter 3. We talked about this previously, that this is written in a structure that is very common. This happens hundreds of times in the Hebrew Bible and in Jewish thinking and in Jewish literature. You found these things called chiasms or chiastic structures. This is also the dancing queen, young. Okay, anyway, ABBA, great band, good times. All right, it is to look at sentences, and the Hebrew structure of the poem is supposed to bring out these concepts. This is the beauty of Hebrew poetry. It's not just the words that are used, it's how it's set up that's supposed to tell you something. So we have seven sets of polar pairs here in these verses, in the first eight verses. And when I say a polar pair, let's look at the first one. Here's what it says. There's a time for everything and a season for every activity under the heavens. Okay, so for everything, so for all things, there is a season and a time for everything under the sun. This is the way that it's written. The ending line and the beginning line mirror each other, and the middle concepts mirror each other. Why is that important? It's important because it wants us to recognize that as Solomon's writing this, he's bringing us to this beautiful conclusion that chapter 3, verse 11 will get us to. I'll give you the spoiler alert. God has made everything beautiful in its time. So how would an ancient Jewish man try to explain to you how beautiful the timing of God is? He would say it beautifully. He'd structure it beautifully. He would rhyme it beautifully. Everything would just seem perfect. So that's really what's happening here below the English surface is a very Jewish intent to get you to see the beauty of time. Et in the Hebrew, et, time. There is a time for everything and a season for every activity under the heavens. So here are these polar pairs. In the first set of each of these polar pairs, what you're going to find is a concept that's been mirrored in the second one, typically less formal in the first and more formal in the second. A time to be born and a time to die. Deeply personal, very humanistic, a time to be born and a time to die. And then so what's its polar pair? A time to plant and a time to uproot. So an agrarian look at the same concept, right? This is a polar pair. Things are born, things die. Like Things are planted and things got to be uprooted. That's a polar pair, opposites. And in Hebrew thought, this is the concept of a merism. What's a merism? A merism is what happens when you take the olive top. Let me think of A to Z, or the alpha and omega, right? The alpha and the omega, mega. These are all merisms. When Jesus references himself in scripture, depending on if we're talking about the very first verse in the Hebrew Bible, I wrote this backwards, so it should say Aleph Tav. But anyway, you don't care. None of you care. One of you cares a lot, but we're not going to get there. The very first verse in the Hebrew Bible is, in the beginning, the Aleph Tav God created the heavens and the earth. What's Aleph Tav? Aleph is the first letter of the Hebrew Bible. Aleph, Bet, Vet, Gimel, Dal, Hey, Vav, Zayin, Chet, Tet, Yod, Kaf, Af, Lam, Menim, Samakam, Pei, Fis, Adi, Kufrei, Shin, Shin, Tav. Aleph to Tav. So, when God calls himself the Aleph Tav God, is he the God of Beit, Resh, Samak, Ayin, Pei, Fei? Yes, he's the God of all of the letters. But by telling you the beginning and the end, he's consuming everything in the beginning. God calls himself he is the author of the beginning and the end, the Alpha and the Omega. First letter of the Greek alphabet, last letter of the Greek alphabet. I remember there used to be a commercial on when I was growing up for Centrum Silver Vitamins, and it said, it covers all of your vitamins from A to zinc, right? Stupid, but it was trying to say, you've got vitamin A, vitamin B, vitamin C, vitamin D. You've got all of them in there, right? So when you say that, you're encapsulating the middle also. So when Solomon is saying there's a time to be born and a time to die, there's not just two times in the human life. There's a lot of times in the middle of that. A time to grow up, a time to get sick, a time to buy a motorcycle and contemplate the existential crisis you're going through as a middle-aged man. There's a time for everything. That hit a little too close down for some of us. It's all right. It's all right. That's all right. Leather looks good on you. It doesn't. But it doesn't matter. He's the God of it all. So this is a merism. A merism is a Hebrew concept by when I give you the one part and the end, I'm saying everything in the middle has value too. So there's a time to be born and a time to die and a time for prom and a time for having kids and a time for, there's a time for everything. This is his whole thesis. There's a time for everything and a season for every activity under the sun. These polar pairs, born, die, plant, uproot, there are seven of them. Why would Solomon structure a poem about the perfection of time to have seven polar pairs? What is seven in the Hebrew language? Perfect. This is beautiful. Solomon's helping us understand this is God has made time perfectly and everything beautiful in its time. A time to be born and a time to die, a time to plant and a time to uproot. You're going to find some of these that are a little bit shocking, like this next verse, a time to kill and a time to heal. If you're thinking, there's a time in my life to kill, no. Not necessarily speaking, but you're talking about an Israelite captivity, an Israelite background to what they were thinking. These are all also deeply traditional in their history. The uprooting of the Jewish people into exile, the uprooting of the Israelite people from Exodus into the Promised Land. So this is very, very Jewish in its thinking. So what would be the time to kill? Well, there are certain times when opposing armies come against God's people and God calls them to annihilate them. Or there would be times when, like the Amalekites, what would they do? They would wait for the strong men of the army to pass, and then the pregnant women and the old people at the back of the procession, they would come in and capture, rape, kidnap, and murder them. So God says his long suffering runs out and he says, now it's time to go kill. Now they're not changing. They're not relenting of their ways. It's now time to eliminate them. Okay. There's also the Romans 13, the sword is given to the government. So there's a time for judiciously think about a shepherd and his flock. When the wolf keeps coming to try to attack, you don't just keep telling it to go away. Sometimes it's a time to kill. So it's not saying that everyone in your life, you'll have a certain time, like an alarm clock. It's like today is kill day, like some kind of purge. That doesn't happen. But it's recognizing that in the full scope of humanity, there will be times where there will be killing and times where there will be healing. Okay, so what's its polar pair? A time to tear down and a time to build. Think about a house that's been condemned or a facility that's no longer able to bear its own weight. And so it needs new foundation or new structures. It's good to tear that thing down. It's not giving carte blanche wholesale permission for us to go tear buildings down for funsies. There's a time for that. and a time to build. Here's this next polar pair. It gets a time to weep and a time to laugh. You would do that with your friends in the company of your own home. But there's also a time to mourn, a more formal version of weeping, a mourning at a funeral, and a time to dance. This has all the accoutrement of it brings back this evocative sense of a funeral and a wedding dance. Weep and laugh, mourn, weep and laugh, mourn and dance. A time to scatter stones. That's how you would hurt your enemy's field if you were in a battle or a war with them. Or maybe someone was coming to besiege your encampment. They would throw rocks in the field so you couldn't grow any crops. So it says sometimes there's a time for that. If an opposing enemy's coming to take over your fertile lands, you throw rocks in there so they can't build and they can't grow crops. But there's also a time when that time's over, you take the rocks out of their field. A time to gather them, a time to embrace, and a time to refrain from embracing. Think about moments of ritual impurity or someone's got a communicable disease. There's a time to not embrace also. A time to search and a time to give up, which is ironic because that's

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5: Get me, oh God. Does God forget people? No. Does the psalmist feel like God's forgotten him? Yes. So is it true that that man feels like God has forgotten them? Yes. Is it true that God has forgotten them? No. Not everything that God puts pens in the hands of humans to write down is true, but it can be true that they're feeling that way. Some of you are kids and you felt like your parents hate you at some point. Some of you are parents, you think that your kids despise you. I'm not saying all that's always untrue, but oftentimes two things can be true at the same time. I can feel rejected without truly being rejected. I can feel certain way without, it can be true. My experience can be true without God having to have abandoned me to feel forsaken. And the second thing to recognize is that this is covenantal language. So again, we can't listen to it from an American postmodern perspective. In Jewish language, covenant language had to do with love and hate. I'll give you a really great example of how this has spilled over even into modernity, which is at the altar of a wedding. When you make this pledge to marry someone, you might hear the officiant say phrases like, "Do you, Stephen, take Rachel to be your lawfully wedded wife, to have and to hold in sickness and in health, forsaking all others?" That language is very similar to the language of hate. In God's economy, when you choose to covenant with someone, when you choose to marry someone, when you choose to be united with someone in a covenant of marriage, all of your other relationships. So if you're a young man and you're getting married to a girl, you don't get to have other girl best friends anymore. In fact, in correspondence to how deeply you love and choose this woman, your relationship with all other women will get a lot poorer. Why? Because in loving her, you are hating the rest. Does that mean you're seething in anger whenever you see women walking around? No, that's a problem, right? That would not be good. But it means when someone looks at your life, they'll go, "Wow, you give to her, you sacrifice for her, you take care of her, you cherish her, you're there for her. You're for..." Why don't you do that for anybody else? Because covenant takes a lot of effort. And if you're going to covenant with someone and you're going to truly engage in that covenant fully, your relationship with everyone else is going to look lesser. This is what it says in the Old Testament. A man named Jacob loves Rachel. And it says, but he hated Leah. But then the next verse, it says, and God sought for a way for Jacob to take care of Leah. So it's using this language. In the Old New Testament, Romans chapter 9, God looks at two babies in a womb, Jacob and Esau. And God says, Jacob I loved and Esau I hated. Why? Why did he hate Esau? What did Esau do? What does a baby in a womb do? Nothing. Jacob is the descendants by which Israel is going to bring forth Messiah. And you can't do that with both kids. Jacob was chosen in a primogeniture culture that favored the older brother. Jacob was chosen and Esau wasn't. So God's not up there seething with anger against Esau like, "You unborn baby." He chose Jacob. He hated Esau. This is the language that's used here. A time for war and a time for peace. Here's the question, reverting back to 1:3, chapter 1, verse 3. What do workers gain from their toil? I have seen the burden God has laid on the human race. He has made everything beautiful in its time. He has also set eternity in the human heart. Yet no one can fathom what God has done from beginning to end. There's this concept, Ich habe Fernweh in the German. Here's what the word Fernweh means. Fernweh is when you yearn for a place you've never been before. Okay, so it's when my late wife and I used to watch The Bachelor, or we would just read articles about The Bachelor more so. But there were these commercials during The Bachelor episodes that other people would watch, not us. We're too holy to watch that stuff. But I've heard, other people have told me, there's commercials during the show where they're like, "The accommodations for this episode is brought to you by," and it'll be like some resort. You know the places where they have the little huts above the water? Any of y'all ever been there? Great, good. If you were, we're going to have a problem, okay? Jealousy problem. Because I looked at that, I'm like, how sick would it be to wake up and be like, "Fish, amazing. You live in a hut above the water? That's fantastic."

at that place, and we would just sit in Fernvay. We would yearn for a, we were homesick for a place we haven't been. How does that work? How do you get homesick for somewhere you haven't been? It's like something in you recognizes that place as feeling comfortable and homely. This is what Lewis talks about in Mere Christianity when he says, if I find in myself desires which nothing in this life can satisfy, the only reasonable explanation is that my heart was made for somewhere else. This is what Solomon's picking up on. The heart longs for eternity, yet is bound in the temporal. He has also set eternity in the human heart, yet no one can fathom what God has done from beginning to end. So he has this kind of tension taking place here, but this tension of the Christian mentality. The Christian lives in this very strange balance where we are not where we were made for yet, but we are also not on a mission here in the meantime. Theologians will use this concept that we are in the here and the not yet simultaneously. We are right here present in this room, breathing this air in this space. And at the same time, we are yearning for a place we've never been to before. What do we do in the middle of this balance, in the middle of this tension? Each of them may eat and drink and be happy and do good while they live. There's nothing better for them to be happy and do, verse 13, that each of them may eat and drink and find satisfaction in their toil. So what Solomon is saying is, when I searched for meaning and yitron gain in my toil, I was angry. When I looked at my toil and work and hardship and life and despair and frustrations and said, you're not meant to be the point, I was able to accept it with gladness. And this is what he's trying to communicate to us. Specifically with the idea of time, he writes this beautiful chiastic structured parallel merism that says, God's really good with timing. And yet, you and I might recognize, I'll bring forth this concept here, which is, we talk a lot about obedience. The book of James is written about this pretty specifically, knowing what to do in God's economy. What would God have me do? The green light and the red lights of walking with God. What does he command and what does he forbid? Obedience. I want to be obedient to those things. Then there's some things that God doesn't specifically tell us exactly how to do it. We practice prudence or wisdom to learn a methodology. Christians are supposed to do this and not do that, but there's also a way in which we do that. There's also a method by which we do that. Okay? So, Christian obedience. Do not get drunk on wine. Easy. Does that mean you walk into a bar and walk around and let everyone know who's drinking? I don't get drunk on wine. I just want to let you know, as a Christian, I would never drink what you're drinking. I just want to, no, it's not winsome. It's not holy. It's not kind. It bears none of the fruit of the Spirit. There's no love, joy, peace, patience, goodness, kindness, favor, gentleness, self-control. None of it. So Christians also have a method by which we do things. And we ask questions of wisdom. Does it make sense to do this? Is it wise to do this? And what I think is being brought out of this conversation specifically is this third NCE word, which is temperance, the Christian idea of proportion. Concepts in our culture bring forth these ideas like if some is good, more is better. And in Christian thinking, that Solomon's bringing out and is practiced perfectly in our Savior Jesus is the idea that even though we exist in this life, the Christian life is full of these tensions, the here and the not yet. In one sense, we are called to justice and also called to mercy. We are turning the other cheek while also purchasing a sword for the fight that is ahead. Which one is it? Whenever we find ourselves letting go of these tensions, we find a mistake in the human Christian psyche. We find a miss taking place. This is some concepts. If you've ever seen Breaking Bad, we're practicing the folly of Walter White. Does the Christian scripture speak about the importance and the diligence of hard work? Yes, right? And the New Testament says, if a man does not provide for his family, he's worse than a non-believer. The Old Testament says, if a man works, so he shall eat. If a man does not work, he doesn't provide for his family. The sluggard goes hungry. Whatever you find to do, work it with all your might as if working for the Lord and not for men. Is there a concept so blatantly obvious in Scripture that you should be working hard in your life? Yes. Does it require temperance? Yes. Why? Because some of our stories in here
we're weeping and crying ourselves to sleep every night because we're 68 years old. We've got enough money to make Solomon blush, and yet our family can't stand us, even though our whole intent was to work really hard so our family and kids can have anything. Now we've got a whole bunch of money. They're going to inherit our wealth, and we don't know them. Is that a win? Yes, you should work. And then you should work enough by which you can take care of your family and enjoy the fruits of your labor, bringing people closer to Christ and building his kingdom, enjoying your family rightly as you are called to do. And we just let go of the tension. It's not always work all the time in every situation. M. Scott Peck talks about this in his book, The Road Less Traveled, which was one of the more phenomenal reads that I've ever had in my life. It was one of the first times I was ever mentored by an older figure in my life. His name was Dr. Ebel. And the very first line of the book of M. Scott Peck's Road Less Traveled, anyone know it? What is it? Life is difficult. What's the point? Why would you start a book like that? Because the next line is this: once you've understood that concept, you can transcend it. What do you mean transcend it? Well, some of us have bought into the lie that this life is supposed to be easy. So we have these weird seasons of difficulty, pain, and tension until we get back to normal where everything's easy and comfortable. And M. Scott Peck goes, no. This is what Lewis talks about. Lewis says, my real question isn't why do some people suffer? My real question is why do some people not? Right? Because John chapter 14, what does Jesus promise us? In this world, you will have trouble. So we shouldn't be shocked by trouble. We should be shocked by calm and by peace. Have you ever sat here before as a parent of 5 kids in a marriage, running a church, all this other stuff? There are these some evenings where I'll sit down on the couch and go, wait a minute. The kids are in bed. We're not in conflict. Everything's going as it should. And then what happens? Then you get neurotic. You're like, oh no, it's too quiet in this house. What in the world is going on? Why? Life is difficult. Life is painful. Why? It's a sort of a permission that Christ gives us that M. Scott Peck just repeats, but he just says it more bluntly in modern language to say, have you ever had someone ask you to run a marathon with them? And then they were like, and then your response was, is it going to be a hard marathon or an easy marathon? It's in the word, friend. It's in the word. A marathon is, by definition, the battle lines are drawn, and a man decides to run to go tell them about the battle of marathon. He has to run 26.2 miles to tell his home people that there's a battle coming. And then after he runs 26.2 miles, what happens to him? He dies. And you just asked me if I want to mimic that feat. First of all, the answer is no. I don't want to drive 26.2 miles. And I don't want to repeat something where the guy who was named after died when it was done. Why would I want to do that? I've got more self-preservation than that. But we don't qualify it. And if I signed up for a marathon, I would work and I would train. And when I got up that morning, I would know today is going to be painful. And someone has sold us this idea that life is going to be easy. So we wake up in pain and go, what is going on? We get married, right? It's like you get married and you go, why is it so difficult? Hold on. Marriage is difficult. It is one of the primary ways by which God sanctifies the human condition. By a constant iron sharpening iron, you get into a cage match with your beloved, and they just basically a rock tumbler. You're knocking all the edges off of who you are if you're willing to let Christ conform you to the image that he's painting you into until Ephesians 5. You're presented before the King of the universe as spotless and blameless in his sight. Who told you it was going to be easy? Then we have kids. This will be fun, think I. This will be simplistic, say I. It's not. So it's a call to go, but that also doesn't make you need to despise life because it's difficult. You don't need to hate marriage because it's sanctifying. You don't need to be so angry at the cards you were dealt with, the kids that you were given, because you were told that they have to live in this tension. And we need to look no further than our Savior to find that we are neither Walter White, who just works and works and works to build an empire so his kids can have money. And then guess what? You figure out at the end of your life, they don't want anything to do with you. There's a time for everything and everything under the sun. Hard work is not the same thing as workaholism. Proclaiming the gospel is not the same thing as being a jerk for Jesus. These all have tensions in them.
And when we let go of any of those things, we're going to miss our Savior, who held them both in perfect tension. The first one is this. We recognize that life is neither meaningless, nor is it ultimate. Life is not meant to make you whole, but it's also not purposeless. So we live in the middle of these things. We love resolving tensions, but unfortunately, that's just not the presentation we're given in life. The imminent idolatry of life making me whole. Think about Rachel. She's a driven young professional who believes if she gets the right job, has the right spouse, and buys the right house at the right time in the right market in the right zip code, she'll finally be complete. And if she doesn't get what she wants, then God has failed her. That's imminent idolatry. Thinking life is supposed to make her whole. That's going to really break you. Then you've got Marcus, college student who lives in this kind of nihilistic existential despair for everything. We're nothing but molecules in motion. Everything's an accident. He goes to church so his parents stay happy. But inside, he's convinced nothing matters. So when he hears conversations about obedience or anything costly in terms of giving up himself or a sacrifice to make for the church or for his family or for anything, he says no. Instead, I love this concept, the beautiful middle, life with Christ, where we're called to be. Naomi is a mom of three. She cares for her aging parents and juggles a demanding job. She doesn't believe any longer like she did in her youth that this life is going to fix her. She expects disappointment, delays, and unanswered prayers. But she also rejects cynicism. She joins a life group, knowing that she's going to make friends, and with friends comes problems, because people are messy, but they're beautiful nonetheless. She appreciates them anyway. She's not a perfect mom, but she tries hard. She repents when she yells at her kids. She keeps serving the church, even though she's been bit a few times. She bit by the church, proverbially speaking. Maybe a kid bit her too. I don't know. Things happen. But I mean that analogously. She's been hurt by the church. I'm never going to use the word bit again. She grieves what's broken in her life and her marriage without collapsing underneath it. She celebrates small joys without worshiping them. The Christian middle. The beautiful Christocentric tension. This is what Jesus did. Consider him. He fully enters into our sorrows. Jesus in John 11 sees his buddy Lazarus, one of his best friends, dead. But he does not walk up to the tomb and go, "Do you not know that this will not end in death? Alrighty then." Right? He's not doing that. He's not sitting there going, "Why do you cry? He will come back. It's not that sad." If you guys grew up in a Lutheran church or a Catholic church, you know exactly what I'm talking about. That's how they talked all the time. But he doesn't. He doesn't walk in with this piety of like John 11:35, shortest verse in the Bible, unless you include Job 3:2, which is he said. Everyone forgets that one. John 11:35, Jesus, help me out, wept. They don't even put any more verses, no more words, just two words. It's like the emphasis. Jesus wept. It brings you to a point of pause. What's he doing crying? Why is he weeping? He's about to bring Lazarus back from the dead. If you haven't read John 11, spoiler alert, he brings Lazarus back out of the tomb. Shouldn't it say Jesus smirked? Jesus chuckled and chortled to himself quietly? Why does he weep? Because he really sees the effect of death. And though he brings Lazarus back, have you guys met Lazarus before? Have you met him wandering around? Let's talk. We'll talk after the service. But he died again. Jesus brought him back, only knowing we're just prolonging the inevitable. Mary and Martha will still weep over Lazarus' tomb someday. He's going to die again. So what does Jesus do? Does he sit in some sort of somber, distant sense of like, "Well, I'm Jesus and I'm not affected by your pain"? No, he weeps bitterly. The language brings out this concept of like he's billowing like a bull snorts against death. He's angry about what death has taken and what death will take. And that though Lazarus, John 11 states this, Jesus says, "I am the resurrection and the life. Though you die, anyone who lives and believes in me will never die." He knows that that's true, but he knows that most people that he ever comes eyeball to eyeball in contact with will reject him. And though he is the resurrection, they will not choose the resurrection.
But so he's not transcendent of their pain. He descends into it, but he also doesn't live in constant Eeyore despair because of it. On one side, he weeps. And then the other one, he says, if you want to save your life, you're going to have to lose it. And if you lose your life for me, you're going to save it. He constantly points us heavenward while still entering our sorrows. Seasons in our life are neither forever nor are they pointless. Some of us have bought into this fatalistic thinking that if you're in a season that's difficult right now and you think this is your new norm, you've made a mistake. If you're thinking, now I'm not here to promise you that next week it's going to get better or anything else like that. But if you're a believer, I can promise you if you're in pain, it's a season. I promise you. Because I know what the Bible says about what life is next for you. So even if the temporary nature of it is for the next 20 or 30 years, it's still temporary compared for an infinite number of years after this life. Every season you're in is only a season. And the vast, vast majority of all seasons that you're in will come to a conclusion and a new one will take its place. This fantastic, the exact numbers are a little bit fuzzy for me, but I was reading it. Tim Keller writes a book called The Meaning of Marriage. And in it, he talks about this concept. There are about 500 or whatever, 700 couples that are married were interviewed and asked to rate their marriage happiness on a scale of 1 to 10. Let's say 30% of them rated it a 4 or below. Of those who rated a 4 or below, half of them got divorced. But the other half who rated it a 4 or below and stuck to it, 7 years later, all rated it a 7 or above. Why? Because we can become so engrossed by seasons and think this is my new norm. And Jesus comes along and he says, the pain you're experiencing, the season you're in is really real. But then to think that you need to become victim to it your whole life is also false. It's not going to define you. But it also still matters. Jesus names the weight of a suffering season, and at the same time, he frames the suffering, that season, as necessary and temporary. Another place that we can find ourselves as Christians is in this concept of joy. Joy doesn't require temperance. To really experience joy in God's kingdom and God's economy and in God's church, you don't have to temper it with the fact that there's also bad things in life or there's someone else. This is a powerful thing about life group ministry. I know we're doing signups for it right now, but some of us need to exercise this muscle to rejoice with those who rejoice and to mourn with those who mourn. It's not a muscle natural to us because what happens is we are naturally jealous people. And so you'll find these concepts in your heart and in your life where maybe you've been trying really hard to have a kid and then someone else in your life group gets pregnant. And what does the Bible call you to do? To really rejoice with them and to really enjoy the fact that they are rejoicing. And at the same time, it might mean that later on that night, you're weeping in your room by yourself in pain. That's not a miss in the Christian economy. That's a win. Rejoice with those who rejoice. Of course, it's going to hurt. But we're not to criminally avoid pain and to live in a constant state of idolatrous comfort. People are messy. And after my late wife passed away, my life group would have like game nights, couples game nights. You know how hard it is to sit in a room when everyone's planning a couples game night? When you don't have a couple? When you don't have another person? You've got two options then. Get really bitter about everyone who's planning game nights or go, I love that you're getting to experience this season. It's amazing that you guys are planning these things. I'm glad that you get to enjoy the fruit of this. And this is going to be a season for me. And what the Lord sanctified in me, and so many of us are going through the same thing. They got into the school you didn't want, that you wanted to get into, and they don't really care. They won that award. They got that thing that you didn't, they got the promotion that you thought that you deserved. And you think that the Christian life is to somehow have this temperance of going, I can't really rejoice with you because I'm so sad for myself. Those are two separate buckets. You don't need to rob your cup of joy in order, or your cup of sorrow and mourning in order to fill up someone else's cup of joy. You really should dance with people who are dancing and mourn with those who are mourning. You don't have to temper everything because it hurts for you to rejoice. That's all part of flexing that muscle. It's growing it. Sometimes through tears, you got to rejoice with people who are getting what you want. Why? Because that's what God's called us to do. So consider Jesus. He's a man of real sorrow, Isaiah 53, familiar with pain, stricken, smitten, and afflicted, yet we esteemed him not. Really a man of sorrow. And yet, who's topping off people's wine glasses in John chapter 2 when the whole wedding ran out of alcohol? Jesus was. Which one is it? Both.
At the wedding of John chapter 2 in Cana, did Jesus know that he was going to die? Yes. And John chapter 11, verse 35, when he weeps, does he know that the kingdom is coming? Yes. Does he know that Revelation 19 is coming when he's going to be the rider on the white horse who makes all things new? Yes. Then what's he doing crying? Because both can be true. You can really be a man of sorrow and really be a man of festivities and gladness. That's who Jesus was. We don't have to rob one in order to experience the other. This world is neither heaven nor hell for the Christian. This is one that I think a lot of us need to hear in this room. It's something that I can fall into too. If there's no discernible difference between the way that you experience life and the non-believer sitting next to you experiences life, there's something criminally wrong with what you actually believe about who Jesus is in your life. If when loss happens, you grieve like them, you've made a mistake. If when joy happens, you idolize like they might, you've made a mistake. First Peter says this, always be prepared to anyone who asks you what the hope is that lies within you, but do so with gentleness and respect. Then some of us are going, well, how come no one ever asks me what the difference is with the hope that lies within us? Because we're no different than them. When we're sad, we don't have this tension of I can be sorrowful and joyful at the same time. We live in this morose state. And I'm afraid that some of us thinking that Christianity is a belief system of some sort of morose sorrow. You've made a massive mistake. We should be a joy-filled people. We should, I mean, you talk about like the evangelical church compared to other churches, even in other places. Like, we're the only people who, we're going to finish this service singing different songs, but because he lives, I can face tomorrow. Come on, man. Did you hear what you just said? You will never truly die. This life is the closest to hell you're ever going to be. And it's short and it's temporary. And the King himself is waiting for you for joy forevermore, where there's no cancer, no pain, and no tears. It's coming for you quickly. And yet we can just experience a joyless culture in a church. It just can't be the case. We have to be different than the world around us. Jesus showed us this. He knows the world isn't his home, right? Foxes have dens and birds have nests, but the Son of Man has no place to lay his head. So he despises the world? No, John 3:16, God so loved the world that he gave his only son that whoever believes in him, should not perish but have eternal life. He holds them in tension. This world is not your ultimate solution and it's not your ultimate problem. For the Christian, this life is as close to hell as you're ever gonna get. There's joy. And this life is as close to hell as you're ever gonna get. Sorry, this life for the Christian, you're as close to hell as you're ever gonna get. That should bring joy. For the non-believer, this is as close to heaven as you're ever going to get. That should bring emergency. But the Christian lives in the tension of those two things, never given to either. Grief is not denied in the Christian life, but it's also not defining the Christian life. We don't need to act like pain doesn't hurt, but we should be like sojourners through grief. We should be like, go on vacation to grief, have a season of it, and really grieve really well. Rick Warren told me right after my wife died, he was kind enough to call me on the phone and he said, Chris, if you don't grieve, it's like shaking up a Coke can and putting it in the freezer. It's not that it's not going to come out. It's that it's going to come out when you didn't want it to, all over the place. Really, really grieve. It's really okay. But then some of us, we've become defined by it. It's become our whole life. You've lost someone and you almost have no other identity. It's not Christ. It's your loss. I feel like I'm in a unique position to tell you it's okay. It doesn't make your love for them any less than if it's time for you to move on, that you move on. You move forward with them. It doesn't mean you don't like them. It doesn't mean you don't love them. But you don't need to be defined by a moment in your life of grief. You have to give yourself permission to move forward with that grief. Let it change who you are. Let it teach you new things. Let it be a pocket that's always going to exist. We celebrate the heck out of my late wife. We have a party on her birthday every year. We have gifts from heaven that she gives the kids every year. We would celebrate. We're never going to forget. But it's also okay that you dance again. It's okay that you experience joy again. You don't need to be defined by your grief. Grieve well and then move forward with that. Consider Jesus. He fully grieves the loss that he's experienced. He weeps over the city of Jerusalem after the triumphal entry.
And yet in Matthew 28, he tells them, go and make disciples of all nations. That was a real point in his life that he really had to weep over. And then he points to the mission that we're all called to do. I'll end with this. It's a sort of a benediction, but just kind of a call for all of us to focus on this. And again, I'm never gonna teach a message to you that I haven't been cut all week from these words. I've been wrecked by this concept all week. I've been wrestling through it and talking through it and processing it, right? Like, this is knowing these griefs and these pains. This isn't some cold offering that I'm giving to you. This is the text is cutting me as I'm saying it out loud. That's why it's called the double-edged sword. I get hurt when I say it. And you might get hurt when you hear it. But like a surgeon with a scalpel, it's all meant for healing. It's not for brutality. It's for sanctification. And so let me present this to us as a conclusion. If you are living in despair, do not aim to feel happier. If you are living in deep grief, don't put on a fake smile. Wherever you find yourself this morning, at either extreme or somewhere in between on any of these scales we talked about, the call is not be better balanced. The call is mimic Jesus in everything you do, and you will find balance. Balance can become a sort of idol. Don't seek balance. Seek Jesus. And when you seek him, you will find balance. He is the perfect balance. The man of sorrow who brings wine to the wedding, the teacher of the treasures of heaven who eats at ordinary tables, the son who honors the law and exposes when tradition has gone bad. Aim your life at him. Listen to him. Walk with him. Give your temperance over to him. And you will find the tensions of this life, this here and not yet life, will become imbalanced. They'll become imbalanced because you're mimicking the one who did it perfectly. Your wisdom, your joy, your temperance, and your hope. And because he lives, you can face tomorrow. Because he lives, your fear is gone. Because you know who holds your future, also loves you deeply. You can live this life. It's actually worth living. Not to bring you gain or to bring ultimate meaning, but it's still worth living. Life is difficult, but in Christ, life is short. In reality, life is a breath, a vapor in the wind. And we do not let go of either side of these tensions as Christians. The Christian mentality is a mentality of balance. Let's pray. Father, you're a good God who gives a good model of what it means to exist in this life. That's just, I can feel the weight in this room of disappointment and addiction and betrayal and hurt and pain and brokenness and loss and hopelessness and hopefulness and expectation and disqualification and the thing we thought we should have gotten and the thing that we thought we didn't deserve and the pain that we're enduring and the season that we're walking through. It's just, Ecclesiastes seems to do a really great job of helping us to give language to these tensions. But in these moments where the scripture pulls us out of the forest, up in a helicopter of sorts to give us perspective, we can say, because you live, we can face tomorrow. Because of your life, our fear can be gone. And though this life be difficult, it's also short and heaven is waiting. But may we not throw out this life as if it has no importance, but just see it for what it actually is, a good gift lived for a short while to one purpose, that all may know to learn, follow, and love the real Jesus. Pray all this in your name. Amen.

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15: 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But something happens in them, and then they stand before like the Sanhedrin that were the ones that orchestrated so much of Jesus' suffering, and the Sanhedrin says, "Don't you ever mention his name again or we'll kill you." But now when you get to the book of Acts, they'll stand in front of the Sanhedrin and said, "You do what you need to do. We will never stop."
14: 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That's 855-577-2255. We're so glad you're here to listen. Today's message from Pastor Alan is called Identity and Belonging.
15: You know, whether it's business or athletics or the kitchen or relationship, the ability to sustain excellence is fully dependent upon how well the attention we give to the fundamentals. And that's true in our spiritual lives as well. And we typically want to learn new and something we've never known before. And what was Isaiah's middle name and how did they spell it in Aramaic? And I'm okay with that. I like to learn as well. But I want to be certain that we are not just have been introduced to the fundamentals, but that we are practicing them. That we are practicing them. So I want to start that this session I've entitled Identity and Belonging. Identity seems to have become a cultural obsession to the point of absurdity. I mean, it's been pushed to places that are just nuts, and I don't want to spend a lot of time with that, but it is certainly a point of tremendous confusion. I looked up the definition, just in case you haven't checked lately. Identity is defined by Webster as the distinguishing character or personality of an individual. Now, we've embraced the absurd notion that you can identify as anything you want to. And you can, but it doesn't make it your reality. You know, we have separated objective truth and wanted to say that everything is subjective. And that simply, that's not a position that as Christ followers we can hold. If Jesus is Lord of your life, it means he is the authority. And you and I don't define what moral, sexually moral and sexually immoral. That's not our definition. That comes to us from our Lord and King. And you can say, well, I don't choose that definition, but it won't change the position of the King. And there's tremendous confusion on this amongst the people of God. And some of it's just because we've been lazy. There's a myriad of reasons. But understanding who we are in Christ and why will help you overcome much of the nonsense that's in the world. You know, I can identify as an eagle, but it doesn't mean I can fly. It just means I'm greatly confused. And I have compassion on people who are confused. But I don't want to institutionalize that or normalize that, and I certainly don't want to coach our children to be confused. So in the midst of this growing season, we're going to talk a bit about our identity and belonging, who we are in Christ, what that means and why, and we're going to practice a little bit. And the reason I put this at the beginning of this study for us, when I engage with people in my own life or when I'm helping other people, when there's a spiritual challenge, it may be healing that you need, or there may be an addictive problem that needs to be broken, or maybe some sort of demonic torment, or a curse that's some generational curse that's come to visit. Any of those things that you would be more readily recognized, maybe an overwhelming sense of rejection. I mean, it's a myriad of things. But real freedom comes most frequently when people understand who they are in Christ. Because with spiritual breakthroughs, there's usually two components to that. There's the understanding that it's possible, and sometimes, you know, that deliverance is given to you as an expression of the grace of God. But to live in that freedom and maintain that freedom requires us to grow up in the understanding of who we are in Christ. Amen. And so what I want to do is walk through these with you, not just as points of facts and observation. I'm going to ask you to engage with me, because I'm pretty certain that there are those amongst us that either ourselves are asking God for new places of freedom, or they're people that we care about. And these are wonderful conversations to have at your kitchen table with your weekly gatherings, whether you do it with family or friends as expressions of hospitality. Don't just get together and ask when the rain's going to stop. Bring your faith into those conversations. Help one another, encourage one another, challenge one another. So we'll start in Romans chapter 1 and verse 6. This really is a matter of belonging. And with the first chapter of Romans, I think the most remarkable treatise on the Christian faith that's ever been written. The Apostle Paul wrote, "You also are among those who are called to belong to Jesus Christ." We'll expand on this a bit as we walk through these sessions together, but the Bible says that we're not our own, that we were bought with a price, that we belong to Jesus, that we've been sold under his authority, that we're slaves to him. That changes everything about these cultural discussions we have. You know, it's my body, my choice. No, no, no, no. My body's a temple of the Holy Spirit. And the invitation is to honor God with our bodies. And if I choose to dishonor God, I shouldn't think that I can just imagine God will wink at me and smile. I belong to Jesus. Look at Galatians 5. Those who belong to Christ Jesus have crucified the sinful nature with its passions and desires. We belong to Christ Jesus. Christ is the English equivalent of the Greek word Christos, which is the Greek equivalent of the Hebrew word for Messiah. So every time you see Christ Jesus, it's Jesus the Messiah, the Savior, the Anointed One. It's not the family name. We belong to Jesus the Messiah. And because of that, we will crucify our sinful nature with its passions and desires. You and I as Christ followers, born again, water baptized, spirit filled, Bible reading, church attending, hand raising, chorus singing Christians still have a battle with an ungodly nature within us. If you're not aware of your battle, you're aware of the battle of the people you live with. 1 Corinthians 6, verse 19, do you not know? And when you read that rhetorical question, what do you know for certain? That the author assumes that the people to whom he's writing have forgotten. Do you not know that your body is a temple of the Holy Spirit who is in you, whom you have received from God? You are not your own. You were bought at a price. Therefore, honor God with your body. Now, I find that amongst churched folks of every stripe and denomination and generation, we got quite a bit of clarity on what's appropriate or inappropriate in a church setting, in a church building. I mean, you could, you know, because sometimes we cross those boundaries and we have an ice rink. Well, you're not sure you can have an ice rink at church. Must be in the Apocrypha somewhere. No ice rinks. Wednesday night, the junior high students had an icy truck on campus. We weren't sure that was godly. Can you have blue beverages at church? We got a pretty clear idea about what we think is appropriate, but the reality is the Bible says that we are the temple of the living God, not the building. That the church is far more vital when we leave campus. When we gather here, it's for encouragement and strengthening and ministry. It's a recuperative time. It's a time of refreshing and renewal. But we leave this campus to go be the church. To be the church. And we belong to Jesus. It's not my calendar and my time and my talent and what I want to do. And I have yielded those things. I've offered myself, the Bible says, as a living sacrifice. It's a completely different imagination. It's not like I'm trying to get my God business checked, so I get the boxes checked, so I know I'm going to heaven, and now I can get on with living. Every aspect of our lives are surrendered to the Lord. I belong to Jesus and his kingdom. The things that are in bold in your outlines, we're going to say together. So let's start with that one. Can we just say it out loud together? I belong to Jesus and to his kingdom. How do you know? Did you get a laminated card in the mail? You know, if you live in Tennessee now, you're supposed to have like an upgraded ID. Or we're not sure you're real. You are hiding amongst us. I don't have one yet, so I'm hiding amongst you. But how do you know you belong to Jesus? It's not a trick question. Well, Pastor, you're not supposed to ask that until the end of the service. We know when that question comes. It's when every head is bowed and every eye is closed and somebody's quietly playing Just As I Am, then you can ask that question. And we'll all look around the room and see if there's anybody we don't recognize, and we'll begin to pray for them. Well, the Bible says that we believe in our heart and confess with our mouth that Jesus is Lord, and we'll be saved. I have been in seminary settings, graduate level places, celebrated academic institutions, and if you said saved, somebody would mockingly said saved from what? Folks, the reason our churches are in trouble is for decades we've been training pagans to lead the churches. They're well educated and they know some biblical languages, but they stand outside the scripture and pass judgment on the scripture. They haven't submitted themselves to the authority of Scripture so that it can bring judgment to our lives. We've got to become more astute consumers. The confusion around this transformation that we invite you to belong to Jesus is not new. I would submit in the 21st century, it's probably just as probable that people think it's in terms of rules. You attend a church, you do this, and you don't do that. And that's how you're qualified. But participation in the kingdom of God is about a relationship with the person. His name is Jesus of Nazareth. Amen. And there's layers to that. So to belong to Jesus, you acknowledge him as the Messiah. You recognize him as King, and you submit to him as Lord. And while that may be initiated with a singular decision and a declaration, to live that out is the journey

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6: We tend to describe our spiritual journey in terms of the congregation where we worship or the denomination with which we belong, or the theological points that are part of our kind of pet part of Scripture. And it's not wicked or evil, but it's not the most helpful. I mean, it may give you some points in identifying one another, but so we're going to walk through these, and we're going to tag them really quickly because I'm as interested in the declaration as I am the details behind it. I'll start with Jesus said two things about us. Jesus said these things about you and me. He said that we are the salt of the earth and the light of the world. It's in Matthew chapter 5. It's a part of the Sermon on the Mount, verses 13 and 14. They're very straightforward sentences. Now, there's some further explanation around it. He said the salt, if it loses its saltiness, it's no good except to be thrown out. And I would remind you that salt that remains in a shaker, you don't know if it's salty or not. Salt only can only be effective when it's distributed. That's why the church away from here is far more valuable than the church when we gather here. Now, it's important to gather, but we gather here to be effective when we leave. Salt is a preservative. Salt withstands corruption. That's why I say to you frequently, we can't hide from our culture. I have no interest in being political, but I have a tremendous interest in impacting the culture in which God has placed us with the values of the Word of God and the Lordship of Jesus. That's the assignment of the church. And salt adds flavor. It's the people of God and the earth that bring the attention of God. Many of you are familiar with the person of the Holy Spirit. You know him. You interact with him. You welcome him into your life. If you want to attract the attention of the Holy Spirit, I will tell you how to do it. Begin to purposefully honor Jesus. You start to honor Jesus. You start to give thanks to him. Acknowledge what he's done for you. Talk about it. Use his name. If you will honor Jesus, the Holy Spirit will occupy the space where you are. I tell you that because if you're frightened or intimidated or threatened, or you have a challenge, a health challenge or a family challenge or a life challenge, and you need to know that the Spirit of God is with you, start to make a list of the names you know for Jesus and begin to thank him. Lord Jesus, I thank you that you are the King of Kings and the Lord of Lords, the lily of the valley, the bright and morning star. I mean, I'll think of every title. I'll get the book of Psalms out and I'll start to read. I want to give honor to the Lord, because when you do that, the Spirit of God will come. Amen. You are the salt of the earth and the light of the world. Imagine a world with no salt, nothing restraining evil, and no light. It's not a world I want to be in. So if you work in a dark place, or you live in a dark neighborhood, or your family feels dark, or whatever, we're the light. Stop complaining and take the basket off the light. The darker the place you are, the smaller the light makes a greater impact. Have you ever heard of Hezekiah's tunnel in Jerusalem? The enemy was coming, and the water source for Jerusalem was outside the city walls, and they wanted to bring it inside the walls so they could protect it. So they dug a tunnel. They still don't know how they did it, because it's not a straight tunnel. There's some water tunnels that you'll walk through that are just straight lines. You understand why they dug it. That's not Hezekiah's tunnel. It's serpentine. It means it's all wiggly.

0: Looks like Mississippi. And it's different heights, and it's different width. Someplace, if you walk through it, I have to turn my shoulders sideways in order to squeeze through, and I bend over, and it's it's completely pitch black, and it's still, there's still a spring that comes through there. It's a pulsating spring, which means you may start out, and it's below your knee, and in a minute, it's up above your knee, and it's pitch black, and I'm turned sideways, and I'm bent over. We were walking through that one day, and Philip said to me, "What if something grabs your ankle?" I said, "There'll be a new tunnel." But, you know, they've turned it now. It's a tourist place, so lots and lots of people go through there, and they sell these tiny little keychain lights. In the daylight, you can't even tell there's a light, but you get in Hezekiah's tunnel, and it's like a search beam. Because a point of light in that pitch darkness is amazing comfort. You are the light of the world. So I don't feel very bright. It's not you, it's Christ in us, remember? We belong to Him. We belong to Him. And He brings light into our lives. He brings it to us first. So let's make that declaration together, all right? I'm the salt of the earth and the light of the world. Okay, we're learning. Let's do it again. We can do that better. Use your outdoor voice. It's okay. I'm the salt of the earth and the light of the world. Pretty good. Look at John 1:12. Jesus again, to all who received him, to those who believed in his name, he gave the right to become children of God. Galatians 3:26, you're all sons of God through faith in World Outreach Church and a collection of sermon outlines. No, you're all sons of God through faith in Christ Jesus. Romans 8, because those who are led by the Spirit of God are sons of God. You didn't receive a spirit that makes you a slave again to fear, but you received the spirit of sonship. And by him we cry, Father. We are children of Almighty God. I'm a child of God. God is my spiritual father. I have an earthly father. We share genetic material. But I'm a child of the creator of heaven and earth. Amen. I belong to the family of God. And oh, by the way, so do you. That is so different than joining a church. Don't you want to join my church? It's such a wonderful thing. We go every week and there's sermons. And they collect money, and they ask for volunteers, and there's people, and you have to park a long way away. Don't you want to come go to church with me? Well, on the other hand, the group of people have helped me understand I can become a part of the family of God. And I gain an inheritance with that and a new future with that. It's changed how I understand my life and my person and my world. Most of us come from families that are pretty torqued. And the opportunity to belong to the family of God is the greatest invitation of our lives. And yet, if we get really honest about it, there's multiple settings where we're kind of embarrassed about that. You'll be quiet while people denigrate Christians. You'll be quiet while people elevate things that are clearly idolatrous. And we lose our courage. I want to overcome it. It's growing season. I don't want to be like that anymore. And it's been a part of it. It's a problem. When I first came back here to be a part of the church and work for the church, we were in a tent in the middle of a field. It didn't look like it does today. And the community was very different. And I'd gone to school here. And I came back and I didn't go away to be a minister. I promise. And I came back and people would say, what do you do? And I didn't want to tell them. I didn't want to tell them. I was embarrassed. Yeah. So I'd say, oh, I'm a thinker. What do you do? I could turn a conversation that fast. I was good at it. I've seen you in so long. What are you doing these days? Where are you working? How about them Titans? I was trying to avoid the issue. I don't think I'm that unique. I've had to grow up into that to be proud of the fact. You want to kill a conversation in a hurry? announce you're a pastor. Welcome to a group of strangers. Hi, I'm Pastor Alan Jackson. I've told the story before, but it's worth telling. I was playing golf. I don't play anymore, but I used to play a little bit. And we picked up a foursome. So a friend and I went, but we picked up a couple more guys and we were playing. And just a normal chatter, but one of the guys, his vocabulary did not come from church. And we got to the third or fourth hole, and he was on the tee box, and everybody's having, you know, who are you, and I'm Alan, and what do you do? And well, he's putting his ball on the tee on the fourth hole, and he looked at me and said, what do you do? And he'd already given us a pretty full view of his favorite vocabulary words. And I said, oh, I'm a pastor. He was a lot better golfer than I was, but he shanked that ball so bad into the... he didn't hit a straight drive the rest of the day. And I'm a pastor, but I'm not fully redeemed, so every time he'd be teeing his ball up, he'd say, I could pray for you if that would help, you think. And hey, we're children of God, we're not stupid, so... But maybe you begin by not going any place and being ashamed of Jesus. I'm a child of God. But you know, that's a normal part of growing up. There's a time in your kids' lives when they're glad to have you around, and there's times when they just soon you drop them off before school. And I think that's a normal part of our progression as Christ followers. I just want you to recognize it is a progression and not a season that you get stuck in. I read once that when you're young enough, your parents will give you advice, you won't take it, and when you're old enough to want it, they won't give it. And I think we're a bit that way with the Lord sometimes. And maybe your growing season this summer is you won't allow any part of your life to be a place where you won't acknowledge that Jesus matters to you. It'll have some implications for some places. Let's make that statement together. It's important. I'm a child of God, and God is spiritually my Father. John 15, Jesus, I've called you friends, for everything that I learned from my Father, I've made known to you. Jesus called us friends. Jesus, water walking, dead raising, King of kings and Lord of lords, name above all names, called you a friend. Wow! God, Lord, I'd rather be your friend than a friend of the world.
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14: And I'm sad, but got to see it go. That man did not say, "Here's my golden ring that I've loved to wear." Sad, but I got to see it go. The feeling that that man had when he sold everything they had to buy that field was not sadness. It was joy, because that man wanted that field and treasure so bad. So badly that no price was too great for that man to buy that in order for him to have that treasure. The feeling that that man had when he sold everything that he had was one word, and Christ said it was the word joy. The man, having parted with everything, was happy and joyful to get that field and that treasure. It cost him greatly, everything he had, but he was full of joy without one measure of sadness. That's how much that man loved that treasure that was hidden in that field. And Christ said, the kingdom of heaven is like that treasure that was hid in the field. And that man joyfully sold everything he had to get it and make it his own. The meaning of the parable is seen as this. Jesus Christ is the treasure that's hid in the field. And the field that Jesus Christ is hid in is this field. It's the Bible. That man who found the treasure in the person of Jesus Christ, that man was driven by a poignant need. He had a poignant hope within him. The need are his feelings that drove that man to search, the feeling of his own guilt, the feeling of his own dirtiness inside, the feeling of his insecurity. What in the world is going to happen to me tomorrow, and what's going to happen to me when I die? The feeling, that empty feeling of feeling lost in life without any direction, the feeling of an emptiness of not having any real substantial purpose in life, the feeling of being separated, divorced from God. And those are the feelings that drove this man into a hope. I've got to find relief. There's got to be a place. There's got to be a place where I can find relief from these poignant feelings. It's those feelings, it's that hope that drove this man to stop and search for relief. It's those feelings and hope that drive a person to stop and search in the field of this book for relief. Others look at the Bible and they say, nothing special to the Bible. It's another religious book. It's like the Quran. It's like the Bhagavad Gita. It's like the Book of Mormon, teaching the Buddha. What's the big deal? The Bible is just another book of religion, not worth the time to search in the Bible more than any other religion. And so people pass by. They pass up the Bible. They never stop to do a deep search in the Bible for the treasure that's hid, for the help for their souls. The hidden treasure stays hidden for most people as they just pass through life into different religions of the world. But not this man. This man stopped. This man searched. This man found in the Bible. And because this man went on in his own personal search, this man found the hidden treasure. The hidden treasure in the Bible is the person of Jesus Christ. And when a person finds Jesus Christ in the Bible, a person's willing to sell everything in order to have Jesus Christ. I must have him. This man was so joyful when he parted with everything, because speaking is, he's representing a man who finds Jesus Christ as the most valuable person in his life. It cost this man. It cost him. When a person comes to Jesus Christ and finds him, especially a Jewish person, it cost friendships. It cost family to have Jesus. I still remember Rabbi Sitt. I don't remember how, 15 years ago, came out from Brooklyn, Orthodox rabbi, was convinced that Jesus Christ was Messiah, told us at the time, says, I'm going to go back and tell my congregation. I tried to say to him, maybe you want to pause a little bit, wait. But he went back, started to talk about Christ and his congregation. His wife pulled him aside and said, let me tell you something. If you don't turn around and stop this, I'm leaving, taking the children. By the way, my father has a deed on the house. I'm taking the house. By the way, you work for my father. You're not going to work anymore. By the way, you're not going to have a congregation. You're not going to have friends and so forth. Called me up and told me all this. And I said to him, Sam, all I can tell you is Christ is worth it. Just prove him. Unfortunately, he didn't. But this man, it cost him, the person who trusted Christ, it may very well cost friendships, family, to have Jesus Christ. And Jesus laid it on the line. What he said in Matthew 10:37, he that loveth father or mother more than me is not worthy of me. He that loveth son or daughter more than me is not worthy of me. It cost this man possessions to have Jesus Christ. The Bible says in Hebrews 10:34, you had compassion on me in my bounds and took joyfully the spoiling of your goods, knowing in yourselves that you have in heaven a better and an enduring substance. When Abraham heard the call of God, Abraham joyfully left everything he had to find the treasure of God. In Genesis 12:1, now the Lord had said unto Abram, get thee out of thy country and from thy family and from thy father's house unto a land that I will show thee, and I will make of thee a great nation. I will bless thee, make thy name great, and thou shalt be a blessing, and I'll bless them that bless thee, and curse him who curseth thee, and in thee shall all the families of the earth be blessed. So Abram departed as the Lord had spoken unto him. Hebrews 11:8, commenting on that. Hebrews 11:8 said, by faith, Abraham, when he was called to go out into a place where he should after receive for an inheritance, obeyed. He went out, not knowing whither he went. By faith, he sojourned in the land of promises in a strange country, dwelling in tents with Isaac and Jacob, the heirs with him of the same promise. For he looked for a city which hath foundations, whose builder and maker is God. The person who is speaking throughout the book of Isaiah is the hidden treasure. He is the veiled Christ. Jesus Christ is the hidden treasure in the field of the book of Isaiah. Jesus Christ is the God who is veiled, who speaks throughout the book of Isaiah. Jesus Christ is the one who is speaking in Isaiah chapter 48, and who says in chapter 48, verse 1, 48:1, "Hear ye this, O house of Jacob, which are called by the name of Israel, and are come forth out of Judah." Jesus Christ is speaking in Isaiah 48:12, when he says, "Hearken unto me, O Jacob, and Israel my called. I am he, I am the first, and I am also the last." Jesus Christ is speaking in verse 13, Isaiah 48:13, Isaiah 48:13, "Mine hand also laid the foundation of the earth. My right hand has spanned the heavens. When I called them, they stand up together." Jesus Christ is the speaker in Isaiah chapter 48, when he delineates himself from God the Father and God the Holy Spirit, as he explains that God the Father and God the Holy Spirit were the two that sent him. Isaiah 48:16, "Come ye near unto me, hear ye this. I have not spoken in secret from the beginning, from the time that it was. There am I, and now the Lord God and his Spirit has sent me." And then we came to Isaiah chapter 49, where Jesus Christ again is speaking. And he said that he was sent by God again for one purpose, one job. Bring him back, God the Father told him as he left. Bring them back, make to return the Jewish people to God. A job that Jesus Christ painfully failed to accomplish. And it hit him hard in his heart as he hung his head. Isaiah 49:1. "Listen, O isles, unto me. Hearken, ye people from far. The Lord hath called me from the womb, from the bowels of my mother hath he made mention of my name." Isaiah 49:4. "Then I said, I've labored in vain. I've spent my strength for naught, and in vain, yet surely my judgment is with God." You all have, or should have, or you can have these maps. This year's 13th summer campaign, Summer Blitz. These students are going all around the United States knocking on doors. You have the first report. They will also feel that same feeling. There is a section, as you'll see there, that says how many Jews were brought to friendship with God. It says zero. We hope that there's one. But they will come to speak the words also of Jesus Christ in Isaiah 49:4, when they will say, "I've worked for nothing. I've spent my strength for nothing and in vain." Isaiah 49:5. "And now saith the Lord that formed me from the womb to be a servant, to bring Jacob again to him. Though Israel be not gathered, yet shall I be glorious in the eyes of the Lord, and my God shall be my strength." Jesus Christ is speaking in chapter 50 when he said that he obeyed God the Father, who asked him to become the sacrificial Lamb of God to take away the sin of the world, and the suffering begins in Isaiah 50, verse 5, where God the Father said, "Here's your next assignment. The Lord hath opened mine ear. I was not rebellious, neither turned away back. I gave my back to the smiters and my cheeks to them that plucked off the hair. I hid not my face from shame and spitting, for the Lord will help me. Therefore, I shall not be confused. Therefore, have I set my face like a flint, and I know that I will not be ashamed." And so now again, as in these chapters, chapter 48, chapter 49, chapter 50, Jesus is speaking. In chapter 51, where he says in verse 1, "Hearken to me, ye that follow after righteousness, ye that seek the Lord. Look unto the rock once you are hewn, and to the hole of the pit once you are digged. Look unto Abraham your father, unto Sarah that bare you. I called him alone, blessed him, increased him." Jesus Christ is speaking in verse 4, when he says, "Hearken unto me, my people, give ear unto me, O my nation. A law shall proceed from me. I'll make my judgment to rest for a light of the people. My righteousness is near. My salvation is gone forth." Jesus Christ is speaking in verse 7, when he says, "Hearken unto me, you that know righteousness, the people in whose heart is my law." Jesus Christ is speaking in verse 12, I am he that comforteth you. Jesus Christ is speaking in verse 15, I am the Lord thy God that divided the sea, whose waves roared. The Lord of hosts is his name. This is the veiled Christ who's speaking in chapter 51. This is the Christ who's hidden in the field of the book of Isaiah, who's speaking. And we see how in this chapter, he's put an emphasis on the need to come to him personally. Verse 1, hearken to me. Verse 4, hearken to me. My people, give ear unto me, my nation. A law is going to proceed from me. Verse 55, my righteousness is near. My salvation has gone forth. Mine arm shall judge the people. The isles shall wait upon me, mine arm. Verse 6, my salvation will be forever. My righteousness shall not be abolished. Verse 7, hearken unto me. Verse 12, I am he that comforteth you. What these verses mean with the me, the my, the I, this is about the veiled Christ who's speaking. He's the hidden treasure. And when he speaks about my salvation in verses 5 and 6, we learn you cannot separate salvation from Jesus Christ, because in verse 6, we see that it's the salvation of Jesus Christ. When he speaks about my righteousness in verses 5 and 6, we learn you cannot separate the righteousness that God gives to us from Jesus Christ, because in verse 6, we see it's the righteousness of Jesus Christ. And when he speaks about the comfort from all the distresses in verse 12, we realize you cannot separate God's comfort from Jesus Christ, because it's Jesus Christ that comforts us. And when he speaks about listening to God in these verses 1 and 4, you cannot separate the word of God from Jesus Christ. His name is the Word in John 1:1. John 1:1, in the beginning was the Word was with God, the Word was God. John 1:14, the Word was made flesh and dwelt among us. We beheld his glory. The glory is of the only begotten of the Father, full of grace and truth. There's only one way to come to God, through Jesus Christ. It's by coming to the person of Jesus Christ, only by coming to Jesus Christ, that a person can have eternal life. There's no other way. And he said, if you refuse, John 5:40, you will not come to me that you might have life. A prejudice against Jesus Christ is a fatal prejudice. The Jewish people have been raised to have a prejudice against Jesus Christ, like white folk in 1950 in Selma, Alabama, against black folk, which is why the card that I give to the Jewish people says Prejudice Counselor Tom Cantor, specializing in overcoming deep prejudices. It's a fatal prejudice. Jesus said in John 14:6, I am the way, the truth, and the life. No man cometh unto the Father but by me. There's only one door to heaven. There's just one door to the tabernacle. There's just one door to heaven. And Jesus said in John 10:7, Jesus said unto them, verily, verily, I say unto you, I am the door of the sheep. There's only one relief for all those deep longings, those deep feelings of the soul that searches, and that is John 7:37, the last day, that great day of the feast, Jesus stood and cried, saying, if any man thirst, let him come unto me and drink. Jesus Christ is the hidden treasure in chapter 51 and in all the Bible, because he said in John 5:39, search the scriptures. In them you think you have eternal life. They are they which testify of me. As I mentioned this morning, the greatest teacher of the commentator of the Bible in Jewish religious Judaism is Hillel. Hillel said, he who acquires the words of the law acquires for himself eternal life. That statement is the basis for all religious Judaism. To acquire the words of the law is to acquire eternal life. And Jesus said, as Smokey Robinson said, you just let your imagination run away with you. Just your imagination running away with you. Because what Jesus said in John 5:39, search the scriptures, for in them you think, that's the word imagine. That's the word opinion. It's your imagination that in the scriptures you have eternal life. It's your imagination that all you have to do is acquire the words of the law and you have eternal life. No, in all the universe, there's only one name that is a hope of rescue for man, and that name is Jesus Christ, Acts 4:12. Neither is there salvation in any other, for there's none other name given under heaven whereby we must be saved. That's why these words in this chapter, me, me, me, I, my, are so important in this chapter, because they're focusing. Who is the me? Who is the I? Who is the my? And to discover that that name is Acts 4:12, is the name of Jesus Christ, is to discover who's speaking in Isaiah 51. He is the who. He's the one behind the me, me, I, my, my. And next week, we're going to see how the veiled Christ speaking will say that the Jewish people finally has come to the name of God as Jesus Christ. And that's been Jesus Christ who's been speaking when he says in the next chapter, Isaiah 52:6, therefore my people shall know my name. Therefore they shall know in that day that I am he that doth speak. Behold, it is I. The day will come. And this is what we tell the summer blitzers, hang on, don't give up, because the day is coming when the Jewish people will know the name of God. They'll no longer say Hashem, the name. They'll know the name of God, and the name of God is Jesus Christ. And that day will come when they will stop looking away from Jesus Christ and hiding their face from Jesus Christ. As in Isaiah 53:3, he is despised and rejected of men, a man of sorrows, acquainted with grief, and we hid as it were our faces from him. There's coming a day when they will stop hiding their faces from Jesus Christ and look at Jesus Christ and be saved, and it will be Isaiah 45:22. Look unto me and be ye saved, all ye ends of the earth, for I am God. And there's none else. This will be the day of the great change in the Jewish people. When they change from despising to honoring Jesus Christ. When they change from rejecting to embracing Jesus Christ. When they change from looking away from Jesus Christ to looking to Jesus Christ, as Moses lifted up the serpent, as he said in John 3:14, as Moses lifted up the serpent in the wilderness, even so must the Son of Man be lifted up. There will be a day of a great change in the Jewish people. Someone needs to write a book called Changed. In verse 1, Jehovah Jesus makes a call out to a specific person. And he says in verse 1, hearken unto me, ye that follow after righteousness, ye that seek the Lord. This call is to a certain person, and that person has a distinct sense that he's dirty inside from his own sin, and he needs to find a cleansing from his sin. This goes back to the person who found the treasure in the field. The reason he found the treasure in the field is because he searched in the field. The reason he searched in the field is because he had a need. And this goes back to the person who finds that all of the scriptures speaks of Jesus Christ. The only reason a person will find all the scriptures speak of Jesus Christ is because he searched the scriptures, which is why Christ gave that challenge in John 5:39, search the scriptures. It's to this person who says in his heart, there's got to be a way for me to be cleansed in my heart from my sin. There's gotta be a way for me to be counted as clean. There's gotta be a way for me to become a friend of God's. And God calls that person in verse 1, you that follow after righteousness, you that seek the Lord. That's not everyone. Most people today don't really care about the internal state of their heart. To be sexually pure, it's just not an important for most people. To be righteous is not what people want. To have friendship with God, it's not on the priority list, which is why the call in verse 1 is to you that follow after righteousness, you that seek the Lord. It's not a call to everyone. It's only a call for those who are looking for how to be cleansed from their sin, how to be seen as righteous in God's eyes, how to have a friendship with God. And now in these verses, God provides the how-to. Here's a how-to guide. And he says in verse 1, look whence you are hewn, and to the hole of the pit that you are digged. Here God guides the lost soul to look where you came from. There's one problem that is a total block for anybody to get to God, and it is James 4:6, God resisteth the proud, but gives grace unto the humble. God has promised anyone who says to God, I don't know if you know who I am, God, but God says, resistance. Christ is the opposite of pride. He made an invitation for people to learn about him. He says, look at me, learn about me in Matthew 11:29, take my yoke upon you, learn of me. I am meek and lowly in heart. If a person comes to God thinking that he's a good person, he's done many wonderful works in his lifetime, the outcome will be the same as Christ said will be in the category of many. Matthew 7:21, not everyone that saith unto me, Lord, Lord, shall enter into the kingdom of heaven, but he that doeth the will of my Father which is in heaven. Many will say to me in that day, Lord, Lord, have we not prophesied in thy name, and in thy name cast out devils, and in thy name done many wonderful works, and I then will I profess unto them, I never knew you. Depart from me, you that work iniquity. So in verse 1, God is saying, look where you came from. Each one of us has a horrible past of sin. As the Bible says in Romans 3:23, all have sinned and come short of the glory of God. Ecclesiastes 7:20, Solomon wrote, there's not a just man upon the earth that doeth good and sinneth not. Sin needs to be confessed to God, as the Bible says in 1 John 1:8, if we say that we have no sin, we deceive ourselves, the truth is not in us. If we confess our sins, he's faithful and just to forgive us our sins and to cleanse us from all unrighteousness. If we say that we have not sinned, we make God a liar and his word is not in us. Sin is shameful. Sin is dirty. Sin degrades. Sin makes us unworthy. Sin makes us undeserving. And because of all this, sin separates from God. As God said in Isaiah 59:2, your iniquities have separated between you and your God. Your sins have hid his face from you. He will not hear you. God wants us to remember how sin put us down and God lifted us up from the verse one, the hole of the pit whence you are digged. God saves a person from his sins. God has to reach down. God has to dig him out of the hole, the pit that sin has sunken that person down into. As the hymn says, I was sinking deep in sin, far from the peace.
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9: 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Welcome to Season Watch with Wendy Scott, where we observe the things coming on the earth through biblical binoculars, because the Bible is both timely and timeless. With her master's degree in rhetoric and writing skills, Wendy is a part-time college professor, but a full-time truth professor. She believes the Word of God is His perfect revelation, including a young earth six-day creation, as well as the global flood inundation, and that Israel is God's chosen nation. Faith alone in Jesus is salvation. The true church rapture comes pre-tribulation, followed by Christ's millennial domination and His eternal kingdom with earth's regeneration. Jesus is coming without hesitation. And now, here's Wendy with today's topic.
10: Hello, friends. Thank you for joining me again with Season Watch. I'm Wendy Scott, and I just pray you're walking with Jesus today. He's so good. He's worth our attention. And so let's begin with prayer. Well, Jesus, we continue to lift up Israel and your plans for Israel, that the people of the world may be turned against her, that there are a remnant that trusts in you, trust in your word, and pray for Israel. And of course, we also pray for our own nation, our leadership, that the leadership follows you and represents you in the world, on the world stage. And we do pray, Lord, that you help us to stand for you in our individual lives and to trust in you for all our needs. In Jesus' name we pray. Amen. Well, as I said yesterday, I'm kind of taking a little pause on our series that we're doing. We're looking at the book of Revelation, the book of Daniel, and it really fits in with what we're talking about right now, the idea that God has laid out all the details that we need to help us see the coming times, the things that are coming ahead, the sequence of events in the last days. And the Bible says that the wise will understand and that the seals will be open in the latter days, and we're in those latter days. And so although further developments will surface, I do want to continue to look at the implications of the what appears to be the Iran deal. And again, there's a lot more things that we'll continue to find out, and who knows, maybe there will be a change. That would be great. But unfortunately, just the terms of the deal as they stand right now are not a good sign for where our country is going. And so, friends, fasten your truth belts, as today we discuss, not by might nor by power, but by my spirit, says the Lord of hosts. And so, as I said yesterday, I'm concerned about the Iran deal, which abandons all of Trump's war goals and leaves the Iranian people, especially the Iranian Christians, under the heavy hand of a more hardline, vengeful regime still systematically rounding up people and executing them in order to quell any opposition. This is a wicked regime, and of course we know the Prince of Persia has prevailed, by this agreement and held on to his kingdom. And so we'll have to see how things develop. But as of this recording, it is clear that Trump has thrown in the towel and wants to move on from this. Appears to be a disaster for him, and he doesn't want to bother with it anymore. And so unless something major happens to trigger our response, it looks like making the deal is Trump's priority, not enforcing his own bold pronouncements from earlier in the war. And in this war, the Iranian regime remains intact and has lost little, nothing that it can't rebuild. Of course, if you're the one left, who cares about the people that were killed? If you're left alive, you're happy, right? They're not upset, really, to be honest with you, because they don't love life the way we do. But it's actually succeeded in gaining all the ridiculous demands that Iran had made when Trump first generously paused the war in order to give them a chance to surrender. Remember that? We were winning. We had them on the ropes. We were just slamming them every way we wanted. And then Trump said, okay, well, let's see if they're ready to make a deal. He paused. And what did they do? They came up with these outrageous demands that were seen as entirely out of touch with the reality in the face of the powerful U.S.-Israeli combined forces carrying out relentless bombing campaign on whatever targets they wished. They were just without any hindrance. And yet it was laughable. What? These people's heads are in the clouds. They're demanding so many things. And yet here we are, not only stopping our attacks on the regime altogether, but withdrawing from the Strait of Hormuz, surrendering operational authority to the wicked Iranian regime. They have authority over the Hormuz now, something they did not have before. We're removing all the sanctions off of Iranian oil, and yet leaving the nuclear material in their hands, unfreezing their billions in assets, and pledging to help them rebuild. I mean, what? It's like opposite world. And all of this for nothing in exchange but a promise not to make a nuclear weapon, and for the honor of not being able to attack them anymore. And so what happened? I believe that it is a spiritual event. I believe that it is fear that caused Trump to make this decision. And yes, I'm sure there were many factors involved, but we think of the fear of losing face, the fear of getting bogged down in war, of blowing up important regional relationships that he's been trying to align, fear of the economy unraveling. Is there some indication that we may be at the end of our ability to tolerate the strait being closed, not just us, but other Western nations? And all the pressure that comes with that. And, of course, the fear of losing out on a personal legacy deal, such as the IMEC trade corridor that he's trying to pull together with a lot of Gulf nations and India. And so Satan is a great enticer. He has insight into all of our weaknesses, as we see in 1 John 2:15. He said, John says, "Do not love the world or the things in the world. If anyone loves the world, the love of the Father is not in him. For all that is in the world, the lust of the flesh, the lust of the eyes, and the pride of life is not of the Father, but is of the world. And the world is passing away and the lust of it, but he who does the will of God abides forever." So the world's passing away, and yet Satan continues to entice us with worldly things in order to enact his plan that he's lining up for the last days. He will have dominion of the earth, and we're seeing it lining up. And so there are many, there are likely many enticements involved in Trump walking away from Iran. But to go from bluster, like we're going to destroy you, to surrender, I believe that that's a result of spiritual warfare, which is Iran's true source of strength and cunning, as they are certainly in touch with Satan's power and his cunning. And spiritual warfare heightens the stakes and instills a lack of confidence, fear of loss, and weakness of resolve. And it requires spiritual weapons for confidence to overcome, something that America has looked to in the past. And so we were once a Christian nation, and God was the source of our strength. As we see in Psalm 33:12, "Blessed is the nation whose God is the Lord, the people he has chosen as his own inheritance." And God blessed our nation according to our faithfulness as the only Christian nation founded by God to represent him to the world, right? They were all Catholic or other kinds of nations before, but God founded America from a scrappy group of pilgrims and people that came to find religious freedom. They came with their Bibles to know the one true God. They founded their colony, just like the Mayflower Compact was to spread the knowledge of the gospel. And so that was our foundation, and God used it to represent him to the world as Israel had once done, and to know his word. We knew his word very well. It was taught in all the colleges. All the best colleges and universities were based on knowing the Bible. And as our nation once did, and to be a shield to his people, Israel, whom he would restore. Even from the beginning, I think it was George Washington honored the Jewish people. And we have a strong identity with the Jewish people, and we were the first nation to recognize Israel's right to as a state. And so he founded us as a shield to protect his restoration of Israel in the latter days. And so today, such principles are scoffed at, yet America once lived by them. As the Bible reveals, there is no other hope or steadfast strength than in the Lord, as we see in 2 Chronicles 24. So Judah gathered together to help, to ask help from the Lord. And from all the cities of Judah, they came to seek the Lord. Then King Jehoshaphat stood in the assembly of Judah and Jerusalem in the house of the Lord and said, O Lord God of our fathers, are you not in heaven, God in heaven? And do you not rule over all the kingdoms of nations? And in your hand is there not power and might, so that no one is able to withstand you? That would have been nice for us to pray before we engaged in war, right? And to continue to pray and to continue to look to God for his power and glory. 2 Chronicles 20:12, O our God, will you not judge them? For we have no power against this great multitude that is coming against us, nor do we know what to do, but our eyes are upon you. And what's God's answer to that? How did God respond to that? Well, sorry, guys, you're on your own. Nothing I could do. No, he honors that. If you really believe there's a God, you believe he will honor you, right? 2 Chronicles 20:13, now all of Judah with their little ones, their wives and their children stood before the Lord. When was the last time we did that? Then the Spirit of the Lord came upon Jahaziel, the son of Zechariah, in the midst of the assembly. And he said, listen, all of you of Judah and your inhabitants of Jerusalem, and you, King Jehoshaphat, thus says the Lord to you, do not be afraid nor dismayed because of this great multitude, for the battle is not yours, but God's. You will not need to fight in this battle. Position yourselves, stand still, and see the salvation of the Lord who is with you. O Judah and Jerusalem, do not fear or be dismayed. Tomorrow go out against them, for the Lord is with you. And Jehoshaphat bowed his head with his face to the ground. That's the king, bowed his head to the Lord. And all Judah and the inhabitants of Jerusalem bowed before the Lord, worshiping the Lord. Isn't that something that we're missing in America? We once were like that. We once consulted God before we made these big decisions. We had big prayer meetings. Even our politicians, our representatives, and now we just mock it. Nehemiah 4:8, another situation. When the captives returned, all of Israel's enemies conspired together to come and attack Jerusalem and create confusion. Nevertheless, we made our prayer to God, and because of them, we set a watch against them day and night. Verse 14, and I looked and arose and said to the nobles, to the leaders, and the rest of the people, do not be afraid of them. Remember the Lord, great and awesome, and fight for your brethren, your sons and your daughters and your wives and your houses, right? So we fight on behalf of the innocent. That's our job. We fight on behalf of the innocent, and we do it in the strength and the might of the Lord, because he is great and awesome. Nehemiah 4:15, and it happened when our enemies heard that their plan was known to us, that God brought their plot to nothing. Look at the credit that he gives to God. Zechariah 4:6, this is the word of the Lord to Zerubbabel, not by might nor by power, but by my spirit, says the Lord of hosts. Everything will be established by the spirit of the Lord. And if we refuse to consult him, then we can expect not to.

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5: Insulting God, making decisions on the fly, and arguing with each other. And we have no unity in this. Psalm 73:23. Nevertheless, I'm continually with you. You hold me by my right hand. You will guide me with your counsel and afterward receive me to glory. That's God's promise to us. My flesh and my heart fail, don't they? My flesh and my heart fail. But God is the strength of my heart and my portion forever. We have to take our eyes off of ourselves, our strengths and our weaknesses. As long as we're dependent on ourselves, our flesh and our heart will fail, and they will disappoint us, and we will be dejected. But God is the strength of our heart and our portion forever. We can trust in him. Verse 27, for indeed those who are far from you shall perish. Well, we don't want to do that, do we? But it looks like that's what America is doing. You have destroyed all those who desert you for harlotry, right? That where you're trading yourselves for whatever you want, for the lust of the flesh and the lust of the eyes and the pride of life. Isaiah 73:28. But I have put my trust in the Lord God, that I may declare all your works. You see, God performs on our behalf. He honors those who honor him. Because then he will get the glory and others will come to trust in him by our example. But instead, we're doing it on our own. We're not trusting in God anymore at all. We're even mocking God and contradicting his will. And we're like, you know, heads with chickens without our heads, running around without any clear pathway forward. Proverbs 3:5, trust in the Lord with all your heart and lean not on your own understanding. In all your ways acknowledge him, and he shall direct your paths. Put him first. Seek him first, right? Psalm 91:14, because he has set his love upon me, therefore I will deliver him. That's all it takes. If we put our love upon the Lord, that he is our first love, then he will deliver us. I will set him on high because he has known my name. His name is Yeshua, isn't it? Adonai, Yahweh, that's his name. And he shall call upon me, and I will answer him, and I will be with him in trouble. I will deliver him and honor him. And that's what he calls us to do. Luke 21:15, for I will give you a mouth and wisdom which all of your adversaries will not be able to contradict or resist. Are we consulting God before we make decisions, before we speak, before we make our plans, and before we talk to others? Ephesians 6:10, finally, my brethren, be strong in the Lord and the power of his might. Put on the whole armor of God that you may be able to stand against the wiles of the devil. I don't like, by the way, that Trump's advisor is Susie Wiles. I get a little concerned about that. Ephesians 6:14, for we do not wrestle against flesh and blood. That's what we have forgotten. But against principalities, against powers, against the rulers of darkness of this age, against spiritual hosts of wickedness in heavenly places. That's who we're fighting. And America's forgotten that. And that's why we cannot stand before our enemies. That's why with every metric we should win, and then we don't, if we don't consult the Lord of heaven for our plans. Verse 13, therefore, take up the whole armor of God that you may be able to withstand in the evil day, and having done all, to stand. Are we standing or did we fall back? I'll let you judge. And so I believe that the spirit of fear is creeping into America because we have not appealed to God for our strength, as the founders appealed to God to defeat the tyrants of the British Empire and to face every challenge that we have faced since then. And Satan is systematically severing America from God spiritually, who is the foundation of our strength. Our power and our blessing come from our core principles that every person is valuable to God and has an unalienable right to life, liberty, and the pursuit of happiness. That's who we are, and we've exported that around the world. And that governments derive their just powers from the consent of the governed to secure those rights.

0: Right, so that's the job of the government, by the sword, if necessary, to punish the wicked oppressors and to rescue the innocent. And all those who come to kill, steal, and destroy are to be put down by a righteous government. But Satan's discord has infected the minds of America so that we culturally have no spiritual foundation anymore, no moral compass for justice and truth, and no fortitude to do what is right and to take a stand. And we're at a tipping point where America is no longer the bright beacon of ambassadorship for God. And so we should expect America to lose her position in the world just as Israel once lost hers. We're so critical of that, aren't we? Oh, you stopped following God. You stopped listening to God. You rebelled against God. Well, what do you think we're doing? So people who like to justify criticism of Israel, rejecting Israel as God's chosen people, you better be careful. I believe that unless something dramatically turns Trump around, his presidency will become ineffective and America will be overrun by those who hate her and those who plot her destruction. J.D. Vance will end up the technocrats' figurehead, or perhaps the Marxist Islamic Democratic Party will win the White House in 28. Both will send us on the road toward the Antichrist and the global system that God said is coming. Prophecy will be fulfilled, and somehow Israel will become a people who dwell in security to set up that Ezekiel 38 war we've talked about. And unless they dwell in security, that prophecy can't happen. It may not depend on America. I thought America was going to help set it up, and in some ways, maybe we have, but I don't know. I don't know how it's going to get there, but it will be fulfilled. Perhaps Israel will be on her own with God. And therefore, perhaps Iran will violate some principle that cannot be ignored, and maybe the fighting will resume. Maybe Trump will step in, or maybe Israel will just stop restraining itself and listening to Trump. And then maybe they'll decisively finish off Hezbollah or even hit Iran hard enough to remove the threat. Whatever it takes, it will happen, and we can watch for those things to develop. Israel needs to believe at some point that Iran and Hezbollah are too wounded to fight in order to have that security that's described in Ezekiel 38, and as well as a strong coalition with the Gulf nations, which we also see described in Ezekiel 38. And that is something that Trump has helped to set up, and it may continue in spite of this. Israel is economically and emotionally stretched right now, and many believe that Netanyahu cannot win his election after Trump's recent betrayal. Israelis are tired of war, and if anyone else wins as a prime minister in October, perhaps they will be eager to downplay the threats, to end the war, and instead focus on rebuilding from this three-year war that they've suffered under, and focus on building new relationships with the Arab coalition. This kind of refocus could invite an invasion of the Ezekiel 38 war once Trump is out of office. But what I'm most concerned about is Trump's rapid shift to harshly criticize Israel after he had broken his own pledge concerning the war goals. I mean, you're criticizing Israel, but Israel's been steadfast. You're the one that has changed the goalposts. So instead of consulting Israel in the deal, our best partners in decades, as Trump himself said, Trump isolated Israel, undermined Netanyahu, and suggested that without Trump, Israel wouldn't exist. And so the political dynamic in the U.S. since Israel's October 7th, 2023 attack has seen an open Semitism expand rapidly. And the once pro-Israel Democratic Party has turned anti-Israel. And then we saw that even since Charlie Kirk's assassination, the right wing of anti-Semitism has also grown tenaciously. But this faction of MAGA has generally been challenged by the pro-Israel ideologies of the Trump White House. But now all that may change. With Trump's dismissive and critical attitude toward Israel, probably just covering for his own embarrassment that he's changed direction, so he wants to make Israel look bad. I don't know. Even MAGA support could wane after Trump has repeatedly chastised Israel, kind of made them look like bumbling idiots, and he stopped them, of course, from effectively defending themselves, even defeating those who attack them. He also made Israel look like fools, leaving them out of the negotiations. And so This is similar to Trump's handling of the Gaza peace plan, which he snubbed Israel, even though it was Israel's personal war to dismantle the Hamas that attacked them. And all these confusing signals now culminate to position Israel once again as being the target of humiliation, blame, delegitimizing, and ultimately persecution from the world. And if we're going to back off, the world is going to ramp up this persecution. With J.D. Vance as the face of the administration, we know that he's friends with Tucker Carlson. All of a sudden, J.D. Vance is out there trotting around like he's going to receive the handoff from Trump. We also know he's friends with Megyn Kelly, all anti-Semites, all very vocal against Israel, all very isolationist, and they have this quiet alignment with the anti-Israel isolationist wing of MAGA. And MAGA America will likely become majority anti-Israel. And so I'm concerned that Israel is blowing her last chance with God, and soon we will suffer that inevitable decline, clear in the biblical prophecies. America does not appear to be relevant in the last days, and this might be her tipping point. And so we know that Israel will be on center stage in the latter days, and Israel will be the one through the lens through which God judges the earth. And so we want to pray that our nation stays on track and that we prepare for what might be coming. We pray maybe Israel will have these decisive wins, and that Trump does decide to jump back in to finish the job, and that he can represent God and America to the world with our religious and our faith beliefs in God. And so we pray for these things. We'll get back on our on track next week with our look at the last days prophecies in Daniel and Revelation. Until next time, be aware we're in those days. It's time to get ready. Take as many as we can before we go, for the time is short. Until next time, God bless you all.
1: 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Her fiction novel, The Lost, A Story of Christmas, is available on Amazon. 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
5: 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Lives are lost. 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Issues are turned inside out, angle upon angle scrutinized. 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
9: Welcome. Thank you so much for joining us this weekend. We are thrilled for today's show. I hope you all are having a good weekend. This weekend, God has been doing wonderful things in our church's life, my church, Calvary Chapel, Jericho Road, and we just bought a new building in La Mesa. Just such a huge blessing how we see God's hand upon this whole process. And we're just thankful to Him for what He is doing in Calvary Chapel. It's Calvary Chapel Jericho Road's life. And so we are so excited and witnessing through the neighborhood and passing out invites. So if you think about it, say a little prayer for us. And I am thrilled for today's interview. I am going to share a Bible verse with you. You know, there's no mistakes with God. I'm just going to say the Bible verse, Jeremiah 1:5. Before I formed you, I knew you. Before you were born, I sanctified you. You know, God has a reason for everything, and He makes His way go through. He prepares the way. He makes His purpose happen. And with my guests today, Ken and Mary Sue, has a story. A story of Jacob. And thank you so much for being my guest today.
10: Thank you for having us on, Stacy. It's such a pleasure.
9: Yeah. Appreciate you so much. Thank you. And now you have a wonderful testimony about your little boy who wasn't going to live very long, but God proved otherwise and had a very nice long life. And so go ahead and share your story.
11: Oh, I would love to share. I was a mama at 21 years old. We were married and excited for our first baby. And it was around this time because his birthday was July 6th. And so I remember Jacob just punching me in my tummy and he's wanting to come out. And the only problem was I had a couple more months to go. And yet I found myself in labor prematurely and went into the hospital. Ken drove like a crazy guy across the Denver and met me, and just in the moment's time that God planned, he was able to enter the birthing room, and Jacob was coming, but he was footman breech, and so his head was last, and they had to pull on him so hard that they broke his little clavicle, and that was all because he had a cyst on his kidney the size of a grapefruit. And so that was a concern, obviously. And God, when you spoke that Jeremiah verse, I was so blessed because God thought Jacob's life was so valuable that he knew he needed to come early. So it wasn't our plan. It was his plan. And God had such a beautiful purpose for Jacob.
9: Amen. I know I have. So what happened with Jacob? Did he come out a healthy boy, or was he... he was healthy? Share Jacob's story.
11: I will share. The part that I want to say is that he was born with an Apgar of 9. He was wonderful. He had his hearing, he had his reflexes, but then we had a situation occur.
10: This kidney, this on his kidney needed to be removed, and so within 3 hours after his birth, we went into emergency surgery. They removed it, and they came out and they said, you know, we left his kidney in, even though the cyst was around it. It didn't look the best, but we're going to leave it in because his other kidney didn't look the best either. And this will give him a better chance to live. Well, 2 days later, the doctors were saying, we think he can come home. So why don't you guys go home and take a little rest? Because we'd been at the hospital for 3 days straight. We were exhausted and we were excited now knowing he was doing better. And as we walked in our doorway at home, the phone was ringing and the doctors were saying, get back here as quickly as you can because we don't think he'll make it through the night.
11: And let me tell you, this was 1981. So that was the year where we didn't have cell phones. And to find that phone ringing meant something. It was late at night. So we immediately hopped in the car and the Lord came with us.
10: And I got to tell you, Stacy, we were devastated.
11: Yeah.
10: We could not talk. We could just say, Jesus, help. And we were weeping because we thought our baby's going to die.
9: Yeah.
11: The prognosis.
9: We
11: got in the car and we ended up finding, listening to the radio, and it was a musician that we both love called Dallas Holm. And he was singing a song that became Our Promise. And I'd love to share that. It was, I've never seen the righteous forsaken or their seed begging for bread. And right off the bat, the Lord was saying, I know that you may get weary and I know the times that may get rough. You may not have all you want, but you'll always have enough. And it went on and on to share that you have a future here that's going to be a little tough, but I'm promising that I've never seen the righteous forsaken. And so we knew God was with us. And as we entered back into the hospital, we faced the fact that Jacob was having a crisis.
10: And the doctors told us he had 7 heart attacks, two complete blood transfusions during this 24-hour period. He ended up with cerebral palsy because of the heart attacks. And he ended up losing his hearing because of the medication that they had to give him to keep him alive. His kidneys were not doing well, and he eventually had one of the kidneys removed that the cyst was on. But the doctors came to us about 3 days later, and they said, you know what, guys, we can make this a lot easier for you. You're young, and you can start over, and we can help your baby pass if that's what you would like to do. And we looked at each other, and we both said, no, there's no way that this will ever take place because God gave us his child. And we will take him in whatever condition he is in for however long it's going to be. And, you know, it doesn't matter. We made a decision at that point in time. That decision impacted our lives for the rest of our lives because our son was with us. And had we not made that decision, we would not have had him in our lives, and our lives would have been totally different.
11: And you know what? The doctor said he won't last or live past 6 months or a year. And he lived 37 years.
9: I want to ask you a question. Do you have any regrets?
10: Absolutely not.
9: When you choose life, you don't, right?
10: That's right. You know, you have a choice of convenience. Mm-hmm. And a choice of convenience means, well, this will be too hard for us. Or a choice of love, and I'll take my son and I'll let God speak into my spirit through my son, however God wants to do that, and use him to transform us. We thought we were there. People thought we were there to help Jacob. The truth is, he was there to help us.
9: Amen. So how long did he live?
11: He lived to be 37. And it's been at seven, almost 8 years now. And we look back at this time that we're sharing Jacob's story. We've written the book and we hope to have a movie. And we just reflect on how good God was and how many lessons that he taught us, that the profound lessons of life are more important than the convenience of, you know, what we consider joy and happiness. Jacob transformed everyone's life around him. We kind of say this special phrase that 37 years was a long time, but he was given us every day opportunity to lean on Jesus. And as a caregiver, I was caring, Ken was caring for Jacob every moment that we had him, but God was caring for us.
10: Yeah.
11: That's yes. The biggest blessing.
10: Yeah.
9: Amen. Amen. Tell me a little bit, tell us a little bit about Jacob and those 37 years, his first birthday, very special moments.
11: All right. Well, Jacob was full of life. Imagine clinging on to every breath that he had and not being able to move as adequately as he wanted to, but he found resources. He found joy in people. So his personality was from God, was he loved social events. So when he had birthdays, they were hilarious because everybody knew what he wanted, a hat or a shirt or a pair of shoes. And so he was just, you know, given everything that he ever wanted. And it was like a brand new gift every single time. And he made such a big deal. He said, come here and hug me, give me kisses. And he just had a drawing personality that God had given him and a spirit that was so large that, in fact, he didn't rely on pity or trying to make his disability something to, you know, make people feel sorry for him. He actually went and reached out to other people, and he would make them the focus of who he wanted to talk to, even though he could not talk, even though he could not walk. He made the effort.
10: It was like he had this contagious spirit, and it was like he didn't know he was disabled. Mm-hmm. And yet he was really disabled and really not in the best shape, you know. But he enjoyed family and he enjoyed life so much. I'll share a story. Our kids, we went on to have three more children, so we had a total of four children. And they were all athletic. And we knew he wanted to be athletic too. Mm-hmm. And he would have been athletic had he not had the disabilities. But he took joy in watching them play their sports. And I can remember, and we talk about this often, after he finished a game, whether it was softball, whether it was soccer, whether it was basketball, he was the first to hit the court with his walker. He would set him up and he'd run as fast as he could to his sibling, hollering at the top of his voice, because he was so proud of what they did. And you know what? There's hundreds of people in the auditorium and on the fields, and they're watching, and they see the joy that he had. And so his impact in the community was unbelievable, because they sat there and go, wow, that boy, very disabled, not normal, quote, quote, in today's standards, but was happy. And he knows how to show love, and he knows how to encourage and to be there for his siblings. It was people were touched deeply by watching that take place.
11: I think he was the kind of person that showed, I can do all things through Christ who strengthens me. Because every day he needed that new pouring. He would do rec center, like he had a personal trainer that would work with him. So he really did want to strengthen his physical body. But in the meantime, he was being around a social event again. So he made friends everywhere he went. And it was just a unique life that he lived. Wherever he went, he was very loud, which draws people's attentions anyhow through him, but it didn't hinder him from reaching out to them, and they became his friends.
10: Yeah.
9: You know, it gives me a memory. My nephew, and he has some disabilities, and he loves sports, and he, every time he goes out there, he has a portion of a chromosome missing, but he will get that bat and point it and just hit it, and it doesn't matter, no matter what, he's getting a home run. Yeah. And he doesn't know there's anything wrong with him, and he is just such a breath of fresh air, and everyone loves him, and he will talk to everyone. So if you were to give advice to someone who might be experiencing something you guys experience, what kind of advice would you give them?
11: Part of me would say, at every moment of every day, you're facing the fact that the disability doesn't go away. You're hoping for a healing. You're hoping for a turnaround. So when you don't see that happen, you can fall into despair. And despair is a lack of hope. But God gave me this phrase. He says, choices are made every moment. And I swear it is every moment. It's not like you just wake up and you make this choice and it lasts all day long. You have to make that choice every moment to despair or to repair at the foot of the cross. And that's so important for people that are listening, because nothing in life goes the right way all the time. So we have to choose to surrender what we think we need for what God wants to give.
10: And I would add on to that people need hope. Mm-hmm. And we wrote this book specifically so that people could be encouraged. If the Grinds could go through what they went through, and they had a happy family and a happy child that was disabled, and they're happy, that can be for everybody. This isn't limited to just the Grinds are okay to have that happen and they're special people. No, God promises to meet us wherever we're at. So we would take this moment, one moment at a time, one moment every day, we would live it to the fullest for the day. Don't think about tomorrow. Don't think about the past. Live in the moment, because that's what God has for us. And he says, I will be faithful to meet you every single moment of every single day if you look to me and trust me. Mm-hmm. Doesn't mean you're not going to have problems. Doesn't mean you're not going to have hardships. Not mean you're going to have feelings that, how am I going to get through this? God is faithful. He says, I take care of the birds of the air. I take care of the flowers in the field. Surely I'm going to take care of you who was made. We're made in his image. And that is what helped us to get through.
11: And you know what? It's not about what we can accomplish or what we want our children to accomplish. It's about what we choose to be in that moment, and in the easy times and in those impossible ones. And so that's what we wanted to share in our book, because we had so many impossible times. Sorry, can I repeat that? We had so many impossible times, but we found that those struggles became our most profound blessings. And without Jacob, we would have never known how good God is.
9: Amen. What prompt you, and what was the process of writing this book?
10: Okay, there's several things that took place, very, very cool things that God did for us. I was on a walk 3 months after he died, and, you know, we're grieving. And the Lord spoke into my spirit and said, I want you to write a book. I want you to do a movie. I want people to know. And he says, there's three things I want them to know. There's hope. They can have hope in whatever difficulty they're in. And it's not just about having a disabled child. Secondly, I want people to come to know Jesus because of that hope. And thirdly, don't ever give up on a child, because every life is worth living. Every life is worth living. And if we had snuffed out our son, we would not have experienced what that actually means. And so I come home and I tell Mary Sue, I said, honey, you're not going to believe this, but this is what God told me. And she turns white and she says, the Lord just spoke that to me. This was 7 years ago plus. Mm-hmm. It took us 6.5 years to get to a place where we were ready to do this because we needed to go through the process. But as we wrote the book, we thought this is just our sacred life. And there wasn't anything special about our book, mm-hmm. our story. It's just our life. This is our story. And all of a sudden, as we began to write it and people began to read it and people began to hear it, they said, this was an unbelievable story, because in our book, we're touching on 1% of what went on. And there's so many miracles and so many beautiful things that took place. It's just an inspirational book to read.
9: What website can our listeners go and learn more?
10: Yeah, we have a website that's called JacobALifeWorthLiving.com. And we have a lot of interview stuff on there. We've got blogs. We've got some history. We've got some pictures. There's a lot of things on there. And then you can go to all the social media sites, YouTube and TikTok and Instagram, all those. We have Jacob Grimes' story on there.
9: What's the name of the book?
10: Jacob's Story.
9: Okay, and where can people purchase it?
10: We have a link on our website as well as Amazon. And when people look on Amazon, it's the picture of Jacob in his walker standing there with a hat on, because there's other Jacob Story books.
9: It's very profound that you guys took that step of faith to share your story, because a lot of people might be going down your road, the same road yeah. that you're going through, mm-hmm. but they stayed silent or made different decisions. But you decided to ride the wave and share Jacob's story that would inspire and encourage people who touch that book and read yeah. it. Can you share a profound story that you shared in that book?
11: I'd like to share a story about our son. This just brings out his why when God said that he plans it your days. Jacob was always giving to other people because he was being given to. So his youngest sister, Grace, became a medical student, and she would come home exhausted from trying to work a normal job and then study so she could go on to become a nurse practitioner. And so Jacob would wait in her room, not for 5 minutes or 10 minutes, for as much time as it needed, up to an hour or two, just knowing that she was coming home exhausted. And he was waiting in her room on her bed so that when she came in, he could pull off her shoes and put on slippers. And then when she went to her desk to study, he would give her a back rub. And she was the kind of person who was going to be learning how to care, give. And here's her own brother doing that for her. And it's a beautiful example.
10: And the thing that is you can't really see is that for him to get down out of his walker onto the ground, and he's crippled, and to put his shoes on, which is very difficult for him to do, and then to get himself back up, it was a labor of love, because that was hard, physically very challenging for him.
11: That it shows you his heart to serve, and that God made him that way and gave him that sensitivity. And we just call those kind of moments sacred moments, where we got to see the spirit of Jacob.
10: Can I share one more quick? Do we have time?
9: We do.
10: Okay. When he was in his teenage years and in early 20s, we began to see his connection with God in a way that we hadn't seen. And he loved God. He loved going to church, but he would go to bed at night, and we'd hear this sound coming from his room. And we'd go back there, and we'd peek in, and we'd open the door, and we'd look in, and there he was laying on his bed. And he had his head, and he was swaying back and forth on his pillow. And as he was doing that, his hands were raised, and we hear this, Abba, Gaba, Gaba, Gaba, Gaba. And he's worshiping God. And he would worship God for 30, 40 minutes. And this noise was going through our home. This worship praise was going through our home. And we were so humbled as we listened and as we saw his relationship with God, because he saw something in the spirit realm that was way beyond what we are able to see.
11: And sometimes he would stop and then he'd laugh, he'd giggle like this. And we said, the angels must be entertaining him, because they were going beyond his hearing, which he couldn't hear, and his eyes were closed, but he was having a visitation of some sort. And that was another sacred moment. And that happened often.
9: Well, I love the promises of God that he is now perfect and with no infirmities. And I bet you can't wait one day to see him. You have this movie coming out. Share a little bit about that as we wrap things up.
10: Yeah, we've done the first script. We're in the process of redefining that script with a second script. We do have a company that says they would want to do the movie if we decided we wanted to use them, but they're also giving us the opportunity to go to other companies, and we're just trusting God at this point in time. We don't know. We feel a lot like Moses at the Red Sea, just saying, okay, Lord, part the waters. This is your baby. You told us to do it, and we're being obedient. And so it's in the process of moving forward, but nothing finalized or in place yet. So we're excited to see what God's going to do.
9: Absolutely. Well, thank you so much for being on my show as a guest. And we just can't wait to hear about this film that comes out. And I'm interested and excited to go see it. So thank you so much, Ken and Mary Sue, for being on my show and sharing Jacob's story.
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2: There has never been a more important time to stand for life, to stand for the preborn. I am Scott Wilder. 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
20: Hi, my name is Jules, and I'm going to share my story with you. Just a quick background, I'm 26. My husband Kyle is 32. We have a 4-year-old little boy named Aiden. He's wonderful, adventurous, and very strong-willed. And after we had Aiden, we decided that it was one and done. We're going to be a family of 3, and that was going to be enough for us. So, I got pregnant. And we were financially struggling. We were paycheck to paycheck. Kyle's job was just taking off. I was finishing school. Everything pointed to not having a baby. And I ultimately decided that I wanted an abortion. Sounds weird when you say it out loud. That's when I found Life Care. I remember showing up and it was just so warm and inviting and everyone was so nice. And I kept thinking, how can everyone be this nice? They asked if I wanted an ultrasound, so that they could show me and possibly guess how far along that we were. And when she put the gel on me, and then she put the little stick thing on my tummy, and I saw her. This little alien thing, this little thing my husband and I made out of pure, intense love. That was the moment that I knew that I loved someone so much that I had never even met. That was the moment that my choice was made for me. I think my husband knew by the look on my face after I saw her on the monitor that we were going to be a parent of two children. How that all worked and changed my life. I've never been so happy for a family of four, and I just wanted to say thank you.
0: Hello, beautiful. Hello, beautiful. Oh, goodness.
20: One of the best things that have ever happened to me right here in my arms. Thanks again for listening to us.
2: 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We should probably say a thank you. There are babies alive today and many girls who are moms today and ready for their first summer with their baby who would not be alive today if it weren't for someone who a year ago, last summer, provided an ultrasound. They helped her stand for life. She had the chance to know the truth of what was happening in her body. And she chose life. 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Help her stand for life. You can be right now exactly what she needs, a friend. 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There is a war on the unborn. I know you know this. We have at this very moment the most radically pro-abortion push in American history, and the laws in our states are out of control. However, once a girl hears her baby's heartbeat, sees her baby on the ultrasound, her heart is changed, and you double the likelihood she'll choose life. Look, it'd be easy to say whatever we do could not make a difference. And while it is nice if our laws reflect our respect for life, if they don't, we don't abandon girls and women who need the truth at this important time. So while laws and bans that reflect our values are good, they don't change a woman's heart. Only God changes a heart, and ultrasounds can help. Ultrasounds make a world of difference because it makes it clear to her that no matter what she's been told, no matter what she thinks, no matter what influencers or singers or celebrities or movie stars say when they say it's not a baby, it makes it clear to her that it is a baby. And we hear again and again and again from girls and women who see their baby, hear their baby's heartbeat, that after that, it didn't matter what anyone else said. At that moment, she knew, that's my baby, and I'm her mother. So how many babies will you save right now? 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You know, people talk about the overturning of Roe versus Wade. I guess we're at the third anniversary of that. as if it solved this issue once and for all. Of course it didn't. If anything, it unleashed it to be far worse in so many states. And that's why it's so important to give the truth to the one person who's going to make the choice, because state after state are pushing and pulling in the other direction. And I'm sure you know of the efforts to stamp out entirely the vital women's pregnancy resources like those that Preborn offers, simply because we do not provide abortions. They call what we share misinformation and deceptive trade practices. I can tell you what's misinformation. It's the lie that continues to be told that that's not a baby. That is deceptive. So it's more important than ever to stand for life, not to remain silent on this very important, truly life and death issue. Nothing shares what is true more than what a young girl will see and hear with the ultrasound you provide today. Be a true friend to a girl today and provide ultrasounds. Call 833-850-BABY. 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Listen to the words of a woman who recently gave $140 to save five babies. In the comments section after she gave her gift to provide five ultrasounds, she wrote, "I didn't know Jesus until I was 38. At 18, I had an unplanned pregnancy and made the terrible choice of abortion with the support of my family. Out of all the mistakes I made in my life, this is the one that had been most devastating to me until I was saved by him. If I had had the chance to see that baby on an ultrasound, maybe I wouldn't have taken the advice of my family members who also didn't know any better. I most definitely want to help in saving the lives of these little babies, but I also want to spare other young women from going through what I went through. As a mother of young children today," she wrote, "I can say with all certainty that the love a mother has for a child will outweigh any fear and hardship a young woman might be facing in the midst of this decision. Thank you for what you were doing in his name. God bless you all." 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That's 833-850-2229. 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And 100% of what you give goes directly to providing ultrasounds. 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
1: I met Jesus, and I was working in the business world, running a national corporation, in the corporate world, and came to Christ, changed everything in my life. And during one of those times, just early as a Christian, I became sensitized to the Christian worldview. And one of those parts of it was abortion and what, we as believers should do. And I said, "Man, we've got to do something about that." And I said, "Lord, what works?" And I just broke my heart, and know it breaks his heart. He sees every abortion. He's omniscient and omnipresent. This is the thing that works. It's ultrasounds. 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

0: a half of those machines every single week. So somebody's doing it. Maybe that's you. So a long time ago, I just decided I'm going to stop worrying about who should hear this. And I'm just going to say it. God can make sure the right person hears it. So maybe that's you. Whether you're going to give an ultrasound machine at $15,000 or a $28 one-time gift, the phone number is the same. 833-850-BABY. 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I think of a young couple who came to a preborn center recently, high school sophomores, so 16 years old. Girl brought her boyfriend, the father of the baby, with her. They were on their way to get an abortion, but she had heard that we provide free ultrasounds. Well, the young man came in, sat down as far away from the machine as possible, ball cap on, head down, cell phone out. As the girl saw the truth of what was happening in her body, as she saw her baby for the first time, she said, "Come see this. It's amazing." He didn't even look up. He didn't break stride on his phone. He really wanted nothing to do with it. But then the sonographer put the Doppler on the young woman's belly, and the sound of the baby's heartbeat began to resound in the room again and again. He put his cell phone down, and he said, almost to his own surprise, "That's a baby." And they chose life that day. It's amazing what God can do with your gift of an ultrasound today. Call right now. Let's save 10 babies in the next 10 minutes. That's a total of $280 that can help do that. 833-850-BABY. That's 833-850-2229. Or click on the preborn banner at kprz.com. You know, so often the other side says of us, the pro-life side, you don't really care about the baby or the mom, not really. You just care about that one thing, her changing her mind. Well, that's not true. Preborn is much more than just that one moment choosing life. It's the beginning of a 2 or 3 year long mentorship that includes free services like baby clothes, diapers, maternity clothes, strollers, cribs, formula, baby wipes, parenting classes, counseling, and no judgment. We don't believe in wagging a finger in the face. We put an arm around the shoulder. So that ultrasound that you provide today, that's not the end. Her choosing life is not the end. 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You know, motherhood is not the same as giving birth, just like a marriage is not the same as a wedding. A wedding is a moment in time. Choosing life or giving birth is a moment in time. But motherhood is much bigger than that. So how can we help make motherhood possible? That's what you're doing today. But it all begins with the ultrasound you provide when you call right now. 833-850-BABY. 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
1: Before I got married, I was on a full scholarship at George Mason University for lacrosse. I was also on Team Canada playing for the World Cup team. And so I had all these dreams and hopes of pursuing professionally as a lacrosse player, then developing into a Division I coach. And I already had my whole route planned out. So we got married, my husband was on board, and my number one cheerleader saying, "Yeah, that's awesome." And then we got married and found out I was pregnant with Ethan 4 months after we were married. And when I found out I was pregnant, I was devastated. And it was crazy because I was a new believer. I'm like, you know, this is my body. I don't think we're ready for a kid. We'll just have an abortion. You know, and it came out just that simple. I was just like, yeah, we'll just have an abortion. It'll be fine. You know, and I'll just go on my route that I already had planned. And my husband, he is a strong Christian man, was like, "No, like, you just got saved." So I was like, "What? Like, no, I have a plan. Like, this is what I'm going to do." And I remember in the apartment, we were living in Rosemary Ridge apartment, sitting in the bathroom, just bawling, like crying my eyes out, thinking like, what am I gonna do? And I just remember like, almost like a slap in the face, like, suck it up. And it was God saying, like, you have to have faith in me. I will take care.

0: care of you. Like, this is what I have planned. I already have your life planned out. This is what I have planned. Trust in me. And I just like stood up, like not stood up, but I just was like, oh, okay, let's do this. They were never judging. They're always there, open arm, welcoming you. And of course, they're too saying like, this is your decision. This is you. Like, we're just here to support you and just educate you. And it was really cool not to be pressured. Like, you better keep this baby or you're going to like someplace you don't want to go. And it was just, it was really reassuring to know that, again, no matter what I decided, they were there. They just wanted to obviously help guide me and show me what was available. And ended up having Ethan March 25th, 2011. And he was amazing. He was perfect.
1: Providing ultrasounds is the single most effective thing you can do if you're pro-life. And if we don't do it, it won't be done. You know, the world joins us in so many things. They'll join us in building cinder block houses and digging wells and purifying water and feeding the hungry and clothing the naked. The world joins us in all those things, but not this. On this, we're sort of on our own. It's an inside job. If we don't do it, it won't be done. Not only does the world not join us in this, they so many times are working against us. They're perpetuating the lie that it's not a baby. So we are needed now more than ever to stand for life. Now, you might be inclined to say, look, I'm pro-life, but I'm not going to really do anything at all. I mean, I'm not going to do anything for the other side. I'm not going to support that side, but I'm just not going to do anything. I'm reminded of the quote from Sir Edmund Burke, "The only thing necessary for the triumph of evil is for good people to do nothing." What that means is, while we think that maybe by not taking a side, we're not taking a side, when we don't take this side, we allow the triumph of evil. Not taking a side allows the triumph of evil. The only thing necessary for the triumph of evil is for good people to do nothing. It's not enough to curse the darkness, not enough to shake our fist. We have to be the light, provide the light, show her the way, give her the light that will show her the way. The ultrasound will do that. So you provide that today and you help her stand for life. We waited a long time with the wrong idea that this was all going to be solved by laws and bans. Waited for the right president at the right time with the right Congress, the right core, in the right mood to do the right thing. And look where we are today. The demand for abortions is greater than ever. 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Or click on the preborn banner at kprz.com. Listen to what one woman wrote as she gave her gift to help save two babies providing ultrasounds with preborn. "I am a senior citizen that had two abortions in my younger days out of fear, and have regretted it ever since. I think of those children often and think of them every birthday that they have missed. I hope my contribution in their memory and honor will save another young girl from this pain and sorrow." Think about that for a minute. Only three sentences long. She starts by saying she's a senior citizen, had abortions when she was quite young, and that every year when that rolls around, she has thought of those babies. And she's done that for decades, maybe 50 years. As that time of year has rolled around for half a century, this has been something she thinks about, and she wants to, in her words, save another young girl from this pain and sorrow. In our remaining couple of minutes, would you just pray very quickly about what God would want to do through you today? Maybe you pray this in your quiet time. Maybe you pray this even today. Lord, show me today how I can be you to someone, how I can show them your love. Lord, if you'll put someone like that, put something like that in my path, I'll be faithful. We think this could be that chance. This could be the answer to that prayer. Call 833-850-BABY. That's 833-850-2229. Or click on the preborn banner at kprz.com. Just a few minutes left to save 50 babies in our brief time together to introduce a girl to her baby for the first time. Isn't that a fun way to think of it? You get to make that introduction of a girl to her baby, give her the first picture she's ever going to have. Out of all the pictures she'll ever have, you get today to give her the very first picture, I think the best picture she's ever going to have. Because without that ultrasound today that you give her, there might not be any of those future pictures. One day, Lord willing, you will meet her in the air and she will say, "It's because you loved enough to let me see the truth that I had my wonderful baby. I don't know what my life would have been like if you had not introduced me to my baby. Thank you." Would you join us right now? You'll be so glad you stood for life in this significant way, giving the truth in love at the most important time in a young girl's life. And remember, 100% of what you give goes directly to providing ultrasounds. 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I'm Scott Wilder. 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
19: And welcome back to Be Strong in the Lord, where we encourage believers in Christ
20: and we invite those outside of Christ to the free gift of salvation that's only through him. We're picking up in the book of Revelation, chapter 1, and we're still only on verse 3. Why? Because God's word is quick and powerful and sharper than any two-edged sword. Jesus Christ, God's salvation plan, is on every page of the Bible, of your Jewish Tanakh, Old Testament, and the New Testament. He, in his work of salvation, is the fulcrum, the center point on which all of mankind's history rests. And he's the focal point, should be the focal point of your reason for being on this earth, to choose God and let him be Lord in your life for his great love and sacrifice for you and because of our fallen condition. Let's go to the Father in prayer. Dear Heavenly Father, your word is so true and righteous. Your character is perfect in wisdom and power and glory, and we are sinful human beings. And those of us to whom you have opened our eyes to see the gospel, to whom your love is experienced through Christ, your Son, the fullness of the Godhead bodily, Jesus Christ, thank you, Lord, that you have drawn us to you and you have promised so much. Lord, we ask that you would cause us to always be humble and that we are sinners redeemed. We're not living that old life that we did before, and not to have a holier-than-thou attitude, but a not as holy as we ought to be while we're still in this carnal body and have this nature, that you would cause us to be humble as we approach your principles of wrath against sin in this book of Revelation and reward for faithfulness to trust you always. Amen. And we pray this all in Jesus' name. We left off in pointing out that in the book of Revelation, we have a view to God's mercy, that he will catch up to heaven all the believers in Christ, a pre-tribulation rapture, harpazo, catching up. That's a not effort by the object being caught up, but the doer of that reaches down and snatches up the object. That Jesus Christ will catch us up to him when he appears only to his believers in the clouds, and the dead in Christ from the cross forward, from resurrection forward, shall rise, their dead bodies, and we which are alive and remain shall be caught up together with them in the clouds to meet the Lord in the air, and so shall we ever be with the Lord. And then the outflowing of the judgments, the seven sealed book opened in heaven in chapter 5 by Jesus Christ, the righteous, the God-man. And we will see that he will, during that seven-year time of Jacob's trouble, refine a remnant of Israel who will flee to southern Jordan for protection and be protected of God in the wilderness. Will he bring them quail and manna and water from a rock? Wow, what will God do miraculously, echoing the Old Testament, wandering in the wilderness until coming into the promised land, until Jesus comes back physically in his second coming to rescue Israel and make the land of Israel that he promised to Abraham, Isaac, Jacob, and their descendants, that is his land and their land, when he makes it the promised land flowing with milk and honey, when he restores it in his thousand-year millennial reign as Christ, the conquering king, the ruling king. Wow. But that when they, Israel, repent and see Christ as Messiah and confess him in Isaiah 53, that he, Jesus, comes on a rescue mission of his Jewish people in Edom, in Basra, modern-day southern Jordan, where Petra is. And he declares himself in Isaiah chapter 63, the rescuer. Israel, the Jews, the bride of Father God, the wife of Father God, shall be rescued by Jesus Christ, the righteous. And that's when you have the blood to the horses' bridles of those enemies of Israel from Jerusalem and from Petra area back to Har Megiddo, Armageddon, the Tel Megiddo in the Jezreel Valley in central Israel. I've been there five times and stood and looked across the valley to see Nazareth, where Jesus grew up. And so Jesus will slay the enemies of Israel with the word of his mouth upon his second coming. So we also in Revelation get a view to the Bema, rewards judgment throne, where all the redeemed in heaven who are saved by grace alone, through faith alone, in Christ alone, for forgiveness of sins and eternal life, will be given rewards for the good works that they did after coming to salvation in Christ. The Bema seat. Think of an Olympic judge's throne seat, giving out bronze, silver, and gold. Jesus will reward the thoughts, the intentions of the heart, the actions, the use of resources, the kindness, the sharing of the gospel, the praying for others, all of that. We get a view also in Revelation of the marriage of the Lamb in heaven and to the New Testament church, the believers in Christ, the bride of the Lamb. So we, when once in heaven, will be giving marriage clothing, fine linen, and as the bride, and we will have that marriage ceremony in heaven. And as Dr. Arnold Fruchtenbaum points out with scriptures, and we'll cover that later, is that the marriage ceremony is in heaven, the marriage supper of the Lamb, that is what we would call a wedding reception, happens on earth after Jesus comes back. And it's likely in that 75-day cleanup that he does between his second coming, the end of the seven-year tribulation, and the start of his thousand-year reign, Jesus will have a restored, spiritually united to God, Israel, that he comes back and rescues, and then resurrects the Old Testament saints' bodies, Abraham, Isaac, Jacob, down through John the Baptist, the last Old Testament prophet, that Jesus will have them as the friends of the bridegroom at our marriage supper here on earth. We will see a view to that wedding reception on earth. We see in Revelation a view to the post-tribulation sheep and goats judgment. This is where those who persecuted Jesus' brethren, the Jews, during the seven-year tribulation will be cast alive into hell. And those who helped Jesus' brethren, who will help Jesus' brethren, the Jews, during the upcoming time of Jacob's trouble, will be allowed to enter alive into the thousand-year millennial period. Jesus will say, enter into the kingdom, giving them opportunity for salvation. I don't know that it necessarily means that they, when he says, put these sheep on my right hand and enter into the kingdom, that they have automatic salvation. I'd love to have someone present scriptures that demonstrate that. Otherwise, I'm believing that they are allowed to go alive into his thousand-year reign on earth. And by the way, he causes long life, such that if a man dies at 100, he's considered to be a child. Adam lived to 950 years of age. Methuselah, 969, before the flood. So, wow, God is going to do a partial restoration on earth with Jesus Christ reigning over a restored earth for a thousand years. We get a glimpse that later Satan, after being chained in the abuso, the abyss, as far below hell as hell is in the center of earth, below the physical surface of the earth, Satan will be chained for a thousand years, but when Christ lets him out for a short term, God will then see that Satan does what? He gathers the armies of the earth to fight against Christ. It would appear that God allows Satan to be loose. He looses Satan for a short period of time. That he is giving people who have only seen God in and spiritual good influence, and while Satan is chained and his demons are chained, they haven't had demonic influence. So now they can choose between right and wrong. If they're living in the millennial period, born during that time frame, they're not yet regenerate, they see Christ, here's God showing for eternity as well. So you didn't see God and chose him or not, then those who will see God in the flesh and choose him or not without demonic influence, and then those who will see God at the end of that 1,000 years and see demonic influence, and will you choose God or not? And the armies of the world gather against Christ. They've been submitting resentfully to him as the world authority. And then they choose to fight against the very God whom they see. They see his goodness and righteousness, but they still have unregenerate natures. Wow. God is perfect in his plan and why he does things. It will also show that after 1,000 years in prison, when released, Satan is still unrepentant. He gathers human beings to war against God, whom they physically, visibly see, Jesus Christ, to try to kill God. Satan still wants to be worshipped. He attempted, Isaiah 14, to dethrone God. I will rule, I will reign, I will ascend to the sides of the north. 5 times he lifted himself up in pride with the I quoted in that chapter. Rebellion against a holy, pure, all good God is evil. We have no concept of how evil sin is and how it deserves, since it's rebellion against eternal God, and it really wants to kill and dethrone God. Yeah, the nature inside you and me wants to rule and reign. And God says, no, the soul that sins shall die. So are you trusting in Christ that he paid your penalty of the soul that sins shall die? That in his infinite being, in a finite time on the cross, 6 hours, and in the from the night before taking our sins in the garden on him, that Jesus paid our penalty as our eternal, infinite punishment in a finite amount of time in his infinite being and person and character. In 2 Peter chapter 3, well, let's first look at Psalm 90. God says here in Revelation about the time is at hand. And you're thinking, wait, it's been over 1,900 years since this was written. Well, Psalm 90, verse 4 says, for 1,000 years in your sight are but as yesterday when it is past. So to God, who is eternal, a 24-hour day in our world and 1,000 years are both short durations of time. But add to this that God's scripture, you properly interpret, rightly divide the word of the truth by looking at God's word on the topic in multiple places in his scripture, in the mouth of 2 or 3 witnesses. So in 2 Peter chapter 3, the context the Holy Spirit is speaking in through Peter is the last days. It's end times prophecy, talking about what has happened, what is currently happening, what will happen. So in 2 Peter 3, verse 8, 2 Peter 3, 8, he says, but beloved, be not ignorant of this one thing, that one day with the Lord is as 1,000 years, and 1,000 years is one day. Okay, it's in the context of end times prophecy. You've heard us talk many times about God's 7,000-year plan from the time Adam sinned until the time that God puts away sin, after that white throne judgment, and recreates the heaven and the earth. And we will be, of course, sinless in heaven, never able to sin against him. Our future salvation of being saved from the presence of sin. Hosea chapter 5, verse 15, in chapter 5, he's talking about Israel and Judah, and specifically Ephraim, you know, one of the sons of Jacob, of that whole tribe, sinning against God, idolatry with the false gods of the other nations, and God's judgment. In Hosea 5 and verse 15, I'm going to more than suggest, I'm going to declare to you, this is Jesus speaking. Suddenly is a voice in the first person. He says, Isaiah 5:15, I will go and return to my place till they acknowledge their offense, singular, and seek my face. In their affliction, they will seek me early. Or in other words, quickly, rapidly. That once they start, they won't take a long time. Once they start to confess their iniquity, they'll be quick. Picture Israel in the end of that seven-year tribulation. They're looking on their smartphones and their iPads and seeing that the Antichrist armies are marching that 200-mile march from the Jezreel Valley to wipe out all Israel so that God can be made a liar, that he is not going to restore Israel. No, he says he will. Satan wants to make God a liar. This is the root of all anti-Semitism, that Satan wants to cause God to be seen as a liar, to maybe be named an actual sinner, so that he's disqualified as the judge to execute Satan's eternal punishment. God, all through the scripture, says he's going to redeem his chosen people, Israel, and they will in the future be in perfect fellowship with God. And that in the millennial period, Gentiles, 10 men, will seek to touch the hem of a garment of a Jew to get a blessing. Jesus, my Savior, as a Christian, Jesus is not Christian, I am. He's Christ. He's the one being followed. A Christian is one who follows Christ. So whether you're a Jewish or a Gentile believer in Christ, know that our Savior is not Catholic or Protestant. He is Jewish. He's the King of the Jews. He says here in Isaiah 5:15, I'll go into my place till they acknowledge their offense and seek my face. In their affliction will they seek me early. And the very next verses, you hear Israel replying, come, saying to each other, let us return unto the Lord. Hosea 6, verse 1, for he has torn and he will heal us. He has smitten and he will bind us. They're acknowledging that their sufferings are because of God. God is saying, you're under discipline until you get right with me. In verse 2 of Hosea 6, and after 2 days, he will revive us. And in the third day, he will raise us up and we shall live in his sight. Have you seen that after 2 calendar days, Israel was revived spiritually to God as a nation? Have you seen that after 3 calendar days, he has raised them up to be the preeminent nation in the world, and they live in his sight as a nation, all the promises of God to them being fulfilled? No, you haven't seen that in 2 or 3 calendar days. So what must these days mean, 2 days and 3 days? I'm going to argue with you that, no, I'm not going to argue. I'm going to proclaim to you that I believe these 2 days and 3 days refer to 2,000 years and another 1,000 years. That from the time that Christ returned to heaven in the ascension, 40 days after he's resurrected at the Feast of First Fruits, the third feast of God, the Lord's feast to the Jewish people, and by extension, the benefits to us Gentiles, that after 2 days, 2,000 years, he'll revive Israel, and he's going to restore them spiritually. And in the third day, the 1,000-year reign of Christ as Messiah, King of Israel, physically on earth, King of the world, from Jerusalem, he will raise up the Jewish nation in Israel as the preeminent nation in the whole world, and they shall live in his sight. Wow, God is so good in his keeping his promises. You and I should be so ever, always aware of the goodness of God that should lead us to repentance and fellowship. Wow, we have such a wonderful Savior. Let us not deny any accountability to God. Those who collectively persecute the church, Jesus' fiance, and persecuting Jesus' brethren, the Jews, have a fearful judgment coming from God, both physically on this earth and for eternity. Woe to those who fall into the hands of an angry God. God is angry against sin and those who harden their heart and reject his free salvation. Oh, it's so easy to come to him. He's done all the work. Why would we reject such a loving God? And in verse 4, John to the seven churches that are in Asia, grace be to you. Revelation 1, verse 4, John to the seven churches that are in Asia, grace be unto you and peace from him who is and who was and who is to come, and from the seven spirits that are before the throne. So mercy is undeserved. We get what we don't deserve, eternal punishment for our sins, the penalty of sin. God says, Exodus 18:20, the soul that sins shall die. Exodus 18:20. Romans 6, the wages of sin, verse 23, the wages of sin is death, but the gift of God's eternal life through Christ Jesus our Lord. We earn eternal separation from God. Titus 3:5, not by works of righteousness, which you've done, but according to his mercy, he saves us by the washing of regeneration and renewing of the Holy Spirit. He also promises grace. We get what we don't deserve, undeserved merit, forgiveness, relationship with God, adoption, holiness, righteousness, reward, eternal life, peace with God. Romans 3:24, being justified freely by his grace through the redemption that is in Christ Jesus. And Romans 11:6, and if by grace, then it is no more of works. And the result, we have peace. Romans 5:1 says, therefore, being justified by faith, we have peace with God through our Lord Jesus Christ. God declares himself in the Bible as three persons in one, Father, the Word, the Son, and the Holy Spirit. God says in Genesis 1:26, and God said, let us make man in our image and our likeness. God declares here in Revelation, he is who is and was and is to come. Jesus says of himself, I'm Alpha and Omega, the beginning, the end. And Colossians 1:16-17, for by him, Christ Jesus, were all things created that are in heaven and that are in earth, visible and invisible, whether they be thrones, dominions, or principalities or powers. Those are spiritual ranks of angels. All things were created by him and for him, and he, Jesus, is before all things, and by him all things consist. Everything you see on this earth would fall into nothingness if Jesus Christ did not will it to continue for his plan and his purposes. Have you come to Christ for salvation? When you do and you read his word, you'll see that we'll pick up in Revelation 1 and verse 4 about the spirits, the seven spirits of the Holy, attributes of the Holy Spirit that he talks about in chapter 1. If you haven't come to him now, come to him now. He says today, don't harden your heart. Amen. Amen.

0: Thank you for joining us on today's episode of Be Strong in the Lord with Dave Weber. 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Goodbye for now, and Dave can't wait to have you join him again next week.
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8: 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I'm Ken Anderson, along with George Allman and John Clements. 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Good morning, guys.
9: Good morning.
10: Good morning.
8: Fair is underway.
10: Fair is underway.
8: We actually won the Ecky Family Award for our display, which turned out pretty nice this year. I was very pleased.
10: Well, when you have dragons in it.
8: Yeah, it's a pretty cool dragon too, I have to admit. The other exhibit that I thought was that the Garden Railway exhibit is just insane.
10: Always good though.
8: And you know, having done Garden Railway exhibits in the past at the fair, what a nightmare. I mean, I just cannot believe how much work they put into that. It's absolutely phenomenal. So that's really neat. But the Fern Society exhibit I thought was interesting as well. They had a lot of interesting specimen ferns there, and actually quite a few different staghorns. I think most of the ones that they had were species staghorns, some ones that you don't see very often. There was a Ridley eye there.
9: Ooh, that's a nice one.
8: And Denham. Mm. Yeah, some neat stuff. Mm. So if you get to the fair, which I hope a lot of you will, be sure to stop by the Flower and Garden Show and check it out. Oh, also a tribute. And there was Patty McGinty did a tribute to the nursery.
10: I was about to ask you about that. Mm. Yes.
8: It turned out very well.
10: Yes.
8: Yeah, mm. Turned out very nicely.
10: And John, you often have been a judge. Were you judging this year?
9: I did not judge this year. I was a little busy this year.
8: Oh, and the other thing too, and it just keeps getting bigger and better every year. And we mentioned in the past, Rich, our friend Rich Hawes, who manages the infield farm, has once again outdone himself this year with just an amazing display at the farm. So go out to the infield and of the track and check out the farm. Rich and his crew have done an amazing job there. And
10: now, we have talked in the past of perhaps bringing him on the show at some point.
8: I need to talk to him about that and see if he would be willing to do that. The amount of work that he does out there is amazing. And I think a lot of people don't realize they have a program called Plant, Flower, and Grow, which is for school kids. Sorry, thought I was going to sneeze. Which is for school kids. And they used to do it during the run of the fair. But then they realized that most of the kids in San Diego are out of school during the run of the fair, so they didn't have that many people would come. So now they do it a couple of weeks before the fair starts. So he gets his whole thing started way before the fair even gets underway, so that it's all ready to go for that program. So it's pretty neat.
10: The plant grown eats through third grade, so kindergarten through third grade. Yeah, it's pretty neat.
8: I guess they all get an apron, and then they have different stations around the farm, and they go through and they collect all this stuff, and then they go and turn it in.